0: is my show, and you can everything you want to know, you can hear, you can catch on that. So
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1: Yes. Oh, on tap for next week, by the way, you mentioned Sun Valley. Well, we're going to be welcoming back Brian Hyde. I know you like talking to him, John, but that's the area of Idaho that he's running for Senate. So we're going to talk to him about that. Jeff, once again, it was a great pleasure talking to you. God bless and take care.
0: Thank you, sir. We'll see you.
1: You bet. And ladies and gentlemen, thank you very much for tuning in to Patriot Confederation. God save the Republic of the United States of America.
2: Events of recent history indicate that Americans are setting a course for the end of their own great nation. The ever-growing trend in this country is to judge people not by their individual character, but by their identity as a member of a specific group. No one has ever succeeded or failed in life as a result of their group affiliation. A person's success or failure is also not based on luck, but on the sum total of the decisions that they have made. Those who succeed do so through good work ethic and the wise use of their power to choose. The opposite is true of those who fail. The ideals of individual accountability and responsibility in the United States are dying every day. A gun cannot be responsible for a death, just as a shovel cannot be responsible for digging a ditch. Both are only tools and have no will of their own. Responsibility is an adjunct of conscious choice and is the price we pay for freedom. Freedom is also a tool. It's an essential tool that is needed by human beings if they are to prosper rather than to merely survive. Yet there are those who would rather trade their freedom for security. Some believe that it is the responsibility of government to provide freedom. In truth, we form government to ensure and protect the freedom that is already inherently ours.

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8: Happy Wednesday. We got Roy Spaulding. Billy, Dean, William G. Bo, Stacy's here. Hope y'all been having a good week.
9: Our line leader's here?
8: Yep, the line leader's here. Hope everybody's been having a good week. Been fucking, if you're in Louisiana, you know it's been raining like
10: Noah's
8: second
10: Ark
8: coming
10: of
8: Moses. Pretty sure I have sharks in my front yard right now. Piranha. Some shit like that.
10: I know you got crawfish in that shit.
9: I was headed over there, but I didn't have a P row to get into.
8: No, he didn't have a canoe or nothing, and I didn't want them sharks to get him. Is it shark week?
10: Not yet.
9: No, that's next week.
8: It's pouring down again now. Just started
10: that shit. You know, it rained here for like 5 minutes. I was so fucking pissed.
8: No, it's been raining here for like 5 days.
9: Yeah, 5 days. We got another 2016 flood coming.
8: Well, there's a tropical.
9: It's been raining 5 days, like drizzling. They're like, we're flooding again.
8: Well, they got a tropical depression supposed to hit tonight, early in the morning.
10: They need a tropical excited delirium.
9: No, he didn't.
10: Not a depression.
9: Your sheriff said he likes to post on Facebook now that he almost lost by 114 votes. He likes to post every 5 minutes on Facebook. But he said they're ready for us. Whatever that means.
10: Ready for us.
8: You ready for us?
10: I wrecked him. So, who's our top fans this week or whatever the hell?
9: our line leader. No, JoJo.
10: She's always a top
9: JoJo
10: fan.
9: Been a top fan. JoJo's a top fan for like the last 52 weeks.
8: I can't tell you. Look, everybody like Roy P and stuff, bitches. But that's just what Facebook gives me.
10: Yeah, I don't know how you get it because I comment and I post shit all the time. My name has only been on there like twice.
9: Facebook is a bunch of retards. They don't know jack shit. All they know is how to censor decent people.
10: You just call the Cajun Navy.
8: Well, if anybody wants any merchandise, you can check out the Etsy store. Trying to pull up my Patreon people, but Patreon's acting crazy. Give their shout out. No, you're not.
10: Hey, if you end up staying connected for the whole episode, I'll be surprised.
8: So, Doug Walter. What, you talking about me or what? I know that rain's freaking coming down.
10: Yeah, because usually you two end up having fucking bad weather. They must bury y'all's shit.
8: Yeah, my cable line or whatever is buried. Well, we got Don Paulson, full crew member, CHP Road Dog. We have Stacey's in the chat, our hang around. Miss Kelly Meyer, Jared Nitrous, Motor Cop for Life, William Gbo, right there. Also, Dan Carlson with Burley Boards, Hobby Hopperson, our favorite truck driver, Blake Walker, JoJo, Natasha A. from the great state of Washington. Appreciate y'all.
9: Gbo say he been a top fan for 5 years and ain't never got no recognition for shit.
10: Well, I want to say I've been a co-host for a while and I think I got it like
8: once. I don't know how they do it. They send me, they put up, this is what you got, and that's what I put out. So
10: I love it when they send me something and they're like, do you want a recap of all the stuff that you did on this page? No. Yeah, you ain't going to give me nothing for it.
8: Stop crying. You being a bitch.
10: I want a fucking bumper sticker, you bitch.
8: You'll never get a bumper
9: I'll
8: sticker.
9: I'll get you a bumper sticker. Dang,
8: I'm going to get you a bumper sticker. Hey, Kelly, I'll get you a bumper sticker, Holster, and it's going to say, I like midget gay porn, and we're going to put that shit on the back of your car.
10: You got to just pay. You just wrap the back window of the Camaro. That's what you should do. Get so much attention.
8: I don't know why it's doing that, Kelly.
9: We need a water cannon.
8: Well, let's do our Roy's Corners before I forget. We know I do. Let's see what Roy Spaulding has to tell us.
11: Welcome to Roy's Did You Know Corner, where Roy will let us know something that is totally useless, and we will have information living in our minds, rent-free for no good reason at all. So shut the fuck up and listen to what Roy has to tell us.
12: Did you know that your mind controls your erections? When your brain senses pressure or anxiety, it switches into a stress response that reduces blood flow and makes erections unstable. Now remember, your mind does control your penis. Go forward with this knowledge.
8: So don't be stressed. Your penis.
10: Walter's down there talking about granny porn. Yeah, I guess that'll do it too.
8: Not as bad as gay midget porn.
10: Gay ninja or gay
8: midget? Midget.
10: Oh. Oh, my God. They got, like, a little reality TV show with those little fuckers where they're all single and they go on vacation and shit together. I watched it for, like, 10 minutes. I couldn't stop laughing.
9: Made you want a midget, didn't it?
10: Well, I mean, you can't own them. You can't own people no more. South fucked that up for everybody.
8: I don't know what's wrong with it, Roy.
9: No, it was the North, goddammit.
8: Now, if y'all remember who was
9: the
8: here.
9: North. Fuck that shit up. And Lincoln.
8: We got... This is who Roy had a date with right here. This beautiful young lady with the crazy eyes. God. If y'all remember.
10: That was... Powder.
9: I remember.
8: Powder, yeah. He called in. He did call in and to see how it went for him.
12: Man, it was one of those slow afternoons could be at the office like when my phone
9: Walter
12: lights
9: said,
12: up.
9: Could be part
12: Motor
9: of
12: cop crew on the line. Roy P., we got a live one for you. Blonde bombshell, mid-40s, booked on a stack of outstanding warrants. You know the type.
13: Looks like she could start a riot just by walking in the room. I'm already grabbing my keys before he finishes. On my way, boys. Time to play hero. I roll up to the jail in my black PT Cruiser, flames licking down the sides, gold rims spinning like they owe me money. That car turns heads faster than a Waffle House fight on a Friday night. I post the bond, sign the papers, and they bring her out. Holy hell, blonde hair wild like she just rolled out of a tornado. Body still looking like it could cause traffic accidents, but damn, those crazy eyes were doing the most. Wide unblinking like she was sizing up the whole damn parish for round two. And that strong jawline? Sharp enough to cut glass, or chew through a set of handcuffs. I thought, Roy, you in trouble now. She spots me and gives this half-smirk, half-predator grin. You the one getting me out of here, sugar? Voice like gravel wrapped in honey. I tip my hat. Roy P. at your service, darling. Let's get you gone before they change their minds. We climb into the PT Cruiser, and I crank that engine. Flames on the hood matching the fire I already feel brewing. She's still got that post-jail glow, smelling like county soap and bad decisions. I suggest we grab some food to celebrate freedom. She says yes faster than a crackhead spots a 20 on the sidewalk. We hit the Waffle House off the interstate. I'm trying to be a gentleman ordering all-star specials, but she's eyeing me over her coffee like I'm the main course. Those crazy eyes don't blink much, and that jaw keeps working while she tears into the waffles. Halfway through, she leans in real close, syrup dripping down her chin, and whispers, "You know, Roy P., spending the night in that cell got me thinking. I owe you big time. Real big." Next thing I know, we're parked down by the river. PT Cruiser fogged up like a damn sauna. She's climbing across the console, strong jaw working overtime on something that ain't waffles. Talking dirty the whole time about how outstanding warrants ain't the only thing I got outstanding. I'm laughing my ass off. One hand on the wheel like I might need a quick getaway. The other trying to keep up with this wild blonde who kisses like she's making up for lost time in lockup. By the time we're done, the gold rims are probably still spinning from all the rocking. She lights a cigarette, blows smoke at the ceiling, and says, "Best bond I ever had, Roy P. You ever need a repeat customer? You know who to call." She does remind me that the next one will cost me, so bring the wallet. I just grinned, wiped the fog off the window, and thought, another satisfied client. Motor Cop Crew did me good this time.
8: Well, he got a little lucky on that one, didn't he?
9: I thought it might go south.
8: She went south.
10: Like have a dick or something.
9: Yeah, she went.
8: Look, Roy can't have all bad ones.
9: That's what I say. Y'all keep trying to hook him up with bad ones. I gave him a chance on this one.
8: So we got to see what we got this week for him.
10: He don't stand a chance.
8: We got number one. This lovely young lady. She's 21 years old. She's 5'3" and a slender 210 pounds. She got arrested for failure to appear.
9: Iceman twerking.
8: Her and Roy might weigh the same. Just saying. This lady here, she's 31, 5'1", 130 pounds. She was arrested for failure to appear and being a fugitive from another parish. And number three, she's, like I was on here, she's 53, and she was arrested for theft. So who y'all want to send Roy P. out next week on a date with?
9: There ain't no way she's 53.
8: Just telling you what the jail information said.
10: I'm not sending out with you, but, yeah, whose meemaw's that? Like, she don't look like she commits crime. What was the crime?
9: I'm going with two. Me and old Stair are the same.
8: I'm going with number one.
9: Yeah, of course you are.
10: Of course you are.
9: Of course you are.
8: You people in the chat, what y'all got? Stacy? Walter's going number one also.
10: Yeah, that ties it up.
8: Two or two.
10: What was number three's fucking crimes again?
8: Theft.
10: Theft of what? Don't say.
8: They don't say it. It just says theft. Just says theft. $10,000 bond.
10: I mean, one's getting flooded.
8: Number one.
9: Is she stealing dildos from the store? What is she stealing?
8: It didn't say. Didn't say. There you go, Trent.
10: Yeah, one's going to end up getting it so far.
8: Yes, number one has four votes. Everybody else got two.
9: Juneteenth.
8: So far, number one.
9: I think Iceman's escorting a
8: I'm not escorting anything. I was being sarcastic. I'm not even working them off.
9: No, I think you've been.
10: No, you know damn well he takes it off based on principle.
8: I took off tomorrow because I have to go to the doctor, and I'm off Friday too. So I got a 4-day weekend.
10: He's got planned that vacation for him in Florida.
8: Yeah, looks like number one right here is a winner.
10: Yeah, I didn't see that.
9: We said two.
10: No, a bunch of people said one.
9: Mm-hmm. No, I got.
8: You lost.
9: I got two silent votes over here. They say number two.
8: Your dogs do not count.
9: Oh.
10: Oh, my God. They sure do. And he's got cats now.
8: So this will be her.
9: I got four additional votes here. They all say number two.
8: The cats don't count either. This is who Roy's got for next week. Fade up here. She got warrants.
10: Oh, just a fucking 50.
9: She got fat cheeks.
8: That's because she's 5'3" and weighs 210 pounds.
9: Oh, I thought she was chipmunk related. I thought she had some chipmunk.
8: No, I don't know. Roy better bring his wallet just to feed that girl. That's all I got to say.
10: Yeah. Yeah.
8: Well, we're gonna jump into these stories. This first story we got, if y'all haven't heard about it, Pasadena?
10: Did we talk about it last week?
8: No.
9: I heard about it.
8: We talked about another incident with some cops last week, I believe.
10: The two that shot each other in the parking garage.
8: Did we talk about it last week?
10: Yeah, I think. I swear.
9: I don't think so. We ain't had it. Really?
8: I think we talked about the different cops last week.
9: Yeah, we didn't talk about it.
10: I don't know. Are we running around shooting each other as officers now? Is that our new pastime?
8: No, we talked about the cop that punched the other cop in the face over a woman or something and got arrested here in Louisiana. That's what
9: the other cop was banging his.
8: It's speculation. We don't know.
10: But yeah, everybody's familiar with the TikTok and social media video of the fucking.
8: This one's in California.
10: The one in the car, and the guy in the car pulls his out, but something happens. He fucking hits the trigger and pow! Hits the guy in the shoulder.
8: This is in Pasadena. Yes. If we all know, anybody with common sense is you don't play with a firearm, right? At all.
9: What's that, John?
8: If it's loaded or unloaded, it's a firearm. You don't play with it.
10: For a laser pointer more than once.
8: These two cops here, Pasadena, decide one of them is pulling up in the car. We're going to watch the video in a second. One's pulling up in his unit. The one cop turns around and pulls his gun out and points at the guy in the car. So he holsters his shit, and the guy in the car pulls his gun out. And I guess he don't realize his fingers or whatever's on the trigger, and he shoots the other guy.
9: There's no way. I don't understand that. You have to. That you don't just touch it and it goes off.
10: Hey, right.
8: Yeah, y'all remember him, huh?
9: Obviously, another officer in what
14: officials are calling a careless horseplay incident tonight. The dashcam video of the alarming incident.
10: He's lucky he didn't hit him in the fucking head.
8: He got close.
14: Officer in the shoulder last September in a parking garage.
15: That officer suffered a serious injury.
8: A couple of inches would blow his brains out.
15: No longer working for the department. KTLA Sandra Mitchell live in Pasadena with details on that.
9: He's working for the department right next to him.
8: That's real cops. So the one that shot the guy, I guess he either got fired or quit. To me, both of them, the guy that got shot ought to be fired too because he pulled his gun first.
10: Leather.
8: He pulled his gun first.
15: And the fallout, Sandra.
16: Micah and Cher, this video is wild. It clearly shows the shooting, and now that officer has been let go from the force, and he could face criminal charges. in an incident described.
8: See, right here, this guy right here.
10: Yeah, he unholsters and points it right at
8: the Yeah, like they playing. I don't know. You just don't fucking do that shit. And, you know, then the guy in the car, you'll see he hits him in the shoulder. And I said, a couple inches
10: the other guy couldn't believe it happened. The white guy on the left can't believe it happens. He's like, what the fuck?
8: Yeah, that's some of the dumbest shit I ever seen.
16: Didn't he shoot that round through the windshield?
8: Yeah.
10: Yeah.
8: No, he's just cleared leather. This is a loaded.
10: Yeah, he's pointing.
8: This is a loaded pistol, pointing it at another cop. Okay. This is one of the first things he says. You don't point your gun at anyone or anything that you don't intend on demolishing, killing, taking out. You know. Lisa's finger's not on the trigger, but it don't matter. You don't do this. This is so against policy. We got Cool Hand Luke over here. He's just like, he's modeling for, I don't know, Super Troopers 3 or something.
16: Shoots and seriously wounds a fellow officer.
8: I mean, it hits him right there. This much over the officer way. Hold it. His brains are gone. Brains are on.
10: I'd been laying there going, workman's comp.
8: The one that
10: I ain't ever got to work again.
8: Kelly, the one that shot him, he got fired. This guy right here ought to be fired too. Yeah, he ought to be fired too because he's doing stupid shit too.
10: To be fair, a good union rep would be able to say my officer felt from like officers he was engaged in unsafe
17: and out of policy horseplay involving loaded firearms.
16: The Pasadena police chief today releasing a statement and the dash cam video. A gunshot, smoke,
8: This guy here, he's got the cheesiest smile. Look at his shit. Right here. Look at this dude's smile.
10: He's he was till that fucking windshield blew apart.
8: What's up?
10: That smile goes away real quick.
8: Yeah.
16: Dash cam video, a gunshot, smoke, a shattered windshield, and a really embarrassing incident for the city. It happened in September at the department parking structure. An officer standing by a police SUV.
9: We all almost goddamn year ahead.
8: Tell me they weren't trying to hide this shit. They were trying to cover this shit up, and somebody let it loose, so they had to release all of it. They were probably trying to bury this shit. Yeah. I'm telling you.
9: So what, these new agencies are requesting body cam footage of every officer every day?
8: No. I guarantee you some other cop heard about this shit and ratted to some news reporter.
10: We got fucked.
8: Or somebody leaked it for this just to be coming out.
9: Yeah.
8: I don't know.
10: But how long do you think those 3-4 officers standing in that immediate vicinity tried to cover that shit up before they fucking realized we have to dial 911? Like, we have to roll an ambo for this officer.
8: Yeah.
10: Because, you know, I've accidentally hit other cars and we're like, bro, where can we get the paint to fix that? You know,
16: at another officer approaching in his patrol car. After the officer reholsters his weapon, the officer in the car fires off a shot.
17: During this interaction,
10: bitch won't do that shit again. Wait, bitch.
8: This dude's still laughing at him.
9: The guy that pulled a gun has a demeanor after he reholsters the gun. What kind of demeanor is that?
10: What you going to do about it?
9: I ain't doing shit. I mean, you look at it, the demeanor.
10: He showed him what he's going to do. He shot him.
9: No, after this guy reholsters, why is he reholstering looking like a shit bag?
10: That's what I was saying, Stacy, is if he had a damn good union rep, he could argue that the officer was just defending himself because he had, you know, somebody pointing a pistol at him.
8: Too late.
17: Firearm discharged, striking the front windshield of his police vehicle. And subsequently, the left shoulder of the officer that was standing outside.
16: The injured officer grabs his shoulder, now grimacing in pain.
18: The video is disturbing.
16: Pasadena Mayor Victor Gordo.
18: It shows what I consider to be juvenile and very dangerous conduct on the part of police officers.
16: The wounded officer.
19: He's whispering because his wife's napping in the other room.
18: This officer who was shot is fortunate to be alive. And it's a reminder to all of us that even in the hands of a trained professional,
8: I would disagree. He might have been trained, but I don't think he is very professional. Neither one of them. Neither one of them guys are professional. You can train a monkey to do tricks. Hell, they got a pig on TikTok that you know, it takes commands. He'll sit down for you like a dog and shit, okay? You can train an animal to do tricks. But professional? No. Neither one of them. The dude's lucky to be alive. They both need to be fired. Fired.
9: Can you bring,
8: both of them?
9: Can you bring?
19: I totally agree. Both of them.
8: That's LPSO shit. I'll give them. They're trained better than that. They would both be fired, and this guy would be fired, just for standing there looking cheesy.
19: Yeah, I would tell you, if that guy right there on the left wasn't the first one to bring that to the chief or somebody's attention, and they had to wait till this fucking body cam came out, yeah, he'd be fucking fired, too.
8: Yes. Transit assistance was until defense attorneys, they're just playing around. I guess, I don't know. They both need to be fired.
18: Weapons are not to be played with.
16: So the mayor told me tonight that the administrative part of this investigation has concluded, with the officer being let go from the department, separated, as they say. The criminal investigation continues and is being sent to the L.A. County District Attorney's Office. We're live tonight in Pasadena. I'm Sandra.
8: They're going to charge him with illegal discharge of firearm, reckless endangerment.
19: Right. Attempted. No, can't get him for that.
8: Second degree aggravated battery or assault or something
19: with a deadly weapon.
8: So I mean, I don't.
19: No, I mean, what the fuck? They've already got his career.
8: Yeah, he's done.
19: If he's famous, he'll never get another job, at least in California.
8: He's done. Oh, I think it was either a white dude or a Hispanic guy, because it shows another guy running over there, and I'm assuming that's the guy that got out the car that shot him. I'm assuming anyway. I don't know. They both need to be charged, Trent. I think they definitely both need to be fired. They can. I heard they're hiring down at unarmed security.
19: Fucking stick them in a jail.
8: No, fire them. Fired. This next one, capital murder. Dude charged with capital murder. Walked out of jail. Didn't go to trial. I'm telling you, it's probably some witness tampering going on with this one.
19: The judge does look like
20: a double murder is free after two key witnesses failed to show up for trial.
21: A judge dismissed the capital murder charges after prosecutors said they weren't ready to go forward. Our Brendan Kirby explains.
22: For 4 years, relatives of two homicide victims have waited for what they hoped would be justice. It happens here in the parking lot of the Main Street Food Mart in downtown Pritchard. Two people gunned down in broad daylight. Bullets riddled a white Kia, claiming the lives of Michael Trotter and Hanish.
8: Die the shit out of the bullet holes right there. Look at it. Door 1, 2, 3, 4, 5.
19: 9mm.
9: It's a bullet.
19: It's something smaller, because in certain spots it don't look like a puncture.
8: I'm just saying, this person threw a hell of a lot of bullets inside this car. Killed both these people.
19: That's a fact.
22: White Kia claiming the lives of Michael Trotter and Hanisha Scott. Julian Woods was scheduled for trial in the double murder.
8: I mean,
19: it looks like an outstanding citizen.
8: He looks like a future engineer that would design pipes for chemical plants and stuff. What he looks like, he would probably go to college.
19: He's tall as fuck, too.
8: Yeah, he's 90 inches, however long that is, or 75. Almost I don't know.
19: 7 foot tall?
8: I don't think he's that tall.
19: Well, 72 is six. Six and a half almost? Yeah.
8: 6'2", maybe. So, anyway, this is him. But he's walking the streets now.
19: And ain't that double jeopardy now? Like,
1: no,
19: you can't go back and retry
1: him? No, because he wasn't found innocent. The charges got, the judge dismissed the charges without prejudice. They can go back in front of a grand jury and get him reindicted.
19: But, I mean, if that motherfucker runs like a scalded dog, I mean, he could leave the fucking country pretty damn quick. That's crazy.
2: They're claiming the lies of Michael Trotter and Henisha Scott. Julian Woods was scheduled for trial in the double murder case, but two key prosecution witnesses were no-shows. And since the trial already had been delayed once before, Mobile County Circuit Judge Vicki Davis dismissed the case.
3: These are witnesses that could identify the defendant in the case. They are critical witnesses. The state could move forward if we had even one of them, but with both actively avoiding us, failing to appear for multiple trial dates, the case was dismissed.
2: Mobile County District Attorney Keith Blackwood says his office did everything it could to...
1: Now, depending on who the two people that he killed, depending on what kind of family they have, he might have been safer in jail than he is on the streets. I won't be surprised if he don't show up dead. No, he's not going to kill the witnesses. They already showed they're not going to show up. Yeah, that's what I'm saying. The witnesses are scared. They're trying to pick him up, Billy. I'm just saying, though, he better keep his head down that some of the family members of the people he killed don't come back after him.
2: Force the witnesses to appear. That is true. He says sheriff's deputies and his own investigators searched for Jemiah Zabri Campbell, but couldn't find her. Judge Davis issued a warrant for her arrest. The other witness.
1: I would not want to piss Judge Davis off. She looks mean as shit. Y'all don't agree? She don't look mean? Oh, yeah.
19: I mean, I don't know. She's probably not happy at the fact she has to release a young man that's guilty of fucking capital murder.
1: Mean as shit.
19: Because you know she knows he did it, but she still got to let his ass walk.
1: Yeah, yeah.
19: That's
1: maybe it's the wig making her mean. Look, I don't know.
2: No. Data Alicia McNeil Jackson was in Georgia, where a judge ordered her to appear in Alabama for the trial. But she failed to do so, and D.A. Blackwood says prosecutors are working with Georgia authorities to hold her in contempt. Judge Davis dismissed the charges without prejudice. That means that prosecutors can go back to a different grand jury and seek a new indictment. But that could mean relying again on the same uncooperative witnesses.
3: Some risks are worth taking for a case.
1: Sounds like their whole, the district attorney's whole case
19: is based on
1: These two witnesses that have that statement, and without them, they have zero case. Because if not, they would at least try something. But they have no case without these witnesses. And like I said, and they probably gonna have amnesia when they do catch them. You watch, they either been paid off or threatened or both.
19: Oh, or this motherfucker done found them. Like, oh, that's cool. Thanks for not testifying. I'm gonna kill you now.
1: That's not the judge from the Medea movie.
19: It looks like it, though.
3: It's like this, where two people were basically executed. That risk.
1: I'm just want to say, listening to this district attorney talk, I'm sure he's a very smart man. But I think he's related to Forrest Gump. Just saying, because every time that's what it makes me think of Forrest Gump.
3: Would be well worth it.
2: One day after his arrest, someone stabbed Woods multiple times.
1: He got stabbed up in jail once already. So I'm telling you, he might be safer in jail than he is over there.
2: Inside Mobile County Metro Jail.
19: No, that's Star Trek.
2: His attorney, really. Megan Allgood, says she believes it's connected to the murder allegations. She says she's glad her client is free, even if the case may not be over.
23: It's a capital murder charge, so it is very serious. So I think that worry never goes away. But at this point, we think the right decision was made, and we hope that it stays like this, and they may come back.
19: What the fuck is up with that hair?
1: I'm just saying.
19: I'm telling you, dude. I'm telling you. If I was in there on some criminal fight or capital murder charges or whatever, hell no, and they don't show up and they let you out, You better run, rabbit, run.
1: We can guess what side of the fence she's batting on, right?
9: That's what I'm saying.
19: Oh, yeah. Because, I mean, they're coming back after him. It's just a hot fucking minute. They're good, whether it's fucking 5 minutes or 5 days.
1: That's,
19: or
1: if,
19: 50 they, years.
1: That's if the witnesses don't end up dead or something.
23: And that's a risk that we do have.
19: And he might make that happen.
22: The ruling was a devastating blow to Trotter's mother, who's lost two sons 42 days apart to gun violence. She tells me she hopes the case can be revived. Reporting in.
1: So, yeah. Well, I'll try to keep up with it. If I hear something, we'll do an update. Yes, Freebird's still here. And Robert says she drives a Subaru. I drive a Subaru. Not completely true. I pick on my sister. My sister drives a Subaru. And I told her, I said, you know, that's what, like,
9: I tell you, they
1: gauge drive, right?
9: Them damn Subarus about as reliable as Toyotas. I do know that.
19: Really? I mean, I know Subaru is a good car, but that does make sense. Your sister gets a lot of free drinks.
9: Well, the Subaru, like, I'll tell you what, that's something.
19: I drive a Subaru too.
9: It's reliable. The people driving Subarus, some bitch is 40 years old still driving them, motherfucker.
19: But ain't they fucking expensive?
1: I don't know. I never went and looked at them before.
9: I ain't never shopped.
1: I know that. I asked JoJo, and she says they have no Subarus in the Outback. They have no Outbacks in the Outback.
19: That's fucking weird.
9: They ain't got all the symbols here. I don't even know where the hell you get a Subaru.
1: At the Subaru store.
19: Like half mile from my house?
1: Yes. Yes, they are. Not all of them, though. All right, this next one we're heading on out. We're going to talk about a fireman. Fireman, they call me the fireman. I think there's more to this story.
19: Hey, hey.
1: The what

0: It don't say that it has audio hearing him say it, which I'm not saying he didn't.
1: So in other words, he could be saying it, but we don't know because this fucking thing don't have audio.
0: Yeah, so but they're saying it shows him shouting, but I think he's supposed to be in his car, and they're saying he had body armor on, which if he's in the car, I don't know how they saw that, and he's shooting an AR-15, and I think these people were having a large party, which you can see from all the cars.
2: Car. Another video shows the frantic moments inside that gathering after they say Kinzer opened fire. Witnesses told deputies he was wearing body armor and shooting an AR-15 style rifle.
3: The law office of J.B. Collins, P.C., out of Atlanta, issued a statement that...
0: Yeah,
1: one of them ones you like.
0: Freebird special.
3: Reads in part, quote, "We do not understand or agree with the initial decisions made by the Lee County Sheriff's Office to only charge Jeffrey Tyler Kinzer with one count of aggravated assault. In addition, we do not understand..."
0: Now, according to the people at the party, he drove past and was like shooting multiple rounds with an AR-15 or with a rifle. If you can see, this yard was full of people. Either he was shooting in the air or he's a really bad shot that the thugs shoot better than him, because at least the thugs will hit somebody that they're not even aiming at.
1: Hit right a kid in the bed next door.
0: And so that he shot at all these people and nobody got hit. So, I mean, now, is it okay for him to drive by and shoot at anybody? No, not defending the man. I'm just saying that all the pieces, all these pieces aren't fitting together. Then I'm not saying that the sheriff's officer or police department, whatever it is that's investigating it, isn't going to upgrade his charges, which they can. But they arrested him on
1: after he gets all this attention, you know they will.
0: On an aggravated assault, one count, and only had a $5,000 bond. To me, if you were attempting to do a drive-by like that, that they would have arrested you and charged you a lot worse than that, because he made that bond and is already back on the street. So that's what I'm just saying. There's got to be more.
1: I mean, if in Florida, if you're driving down the road and shooting out of the window with an air rifle, it's still considered a drive-by. It don't fucking matter. So I'm a lot of states, I would assume, have the same laws. Was he actually doing it, or was it one of those airsoft AR-15 things that shoot the fucking water bullets? Fucking know. I didn't see any flashes.
3: By Jeffrey Tyler Kinzer received a bond in the amount of $5,000 prior to any of the victims being notified prior to the granting of this bond.
2: Now, this statement also says attorneys hope that investigators will bring appropriate charges against Kinzer. Now, just before we received that statement, we received one from Lee County District Attorney Lewis Lamb. It reads in part, quote, "Every effort is being made to identify witnesses and victims so the Lee County Sheriff's Office and or the GBI can draft appropriate warrants, and so my office will have sufficient information which to craft an indictment."
1: There you go. GBI will take care of it.
2: Neither the investigating agencies nor a district attorney can bring charges based on an allegation that some number of people.
0: My thing is the cops that were there that night had all them people. Why didn't they get the witness statements and talk to the witnesses then? Or did everybody just jump in their cars and leave?
1: Because
4: sound like they just jumped in the car.
1: Yeah, nobody wanted to talk to the police. I guarantee that.
0: I mean,
1: it was scattered like roaches.
0: I mean, they're gone at this point. I mean, why drive away? I'm just saying, I mean, they could have got a lot of statements and stuff already. So
1: I got a weird feeling.
0: No, we can't do part of the show in Spanish because none of us fucking speak Spanish, Raul. It's you're just gonna have to like put it on Google Translate.
4: Raul rolled up on me the other night speaking Spanish. Look, I didn't understand.
0: Look, I'm gonna give Raul a shout out. Raul took
4: Raul rolled up on me, said, "Come on, stop, motherfucker."
0: He got first place in Mississippi in the novice division. So I mean, that's a pretty good thing. So congratulations to him in motorcycle competition.
4: Yeah, I told him congratulations. They had a kickstand competition too. It's the fastest you can put the kickstand down and then hold the bike up.
0: But anyway, that's what's going on with that. I'm going to have to see if they're going to up to, because, well, you know what I'm telling you. You know what

0: I'm thinking, right, if he did do this, and it's not justifying what he did, because like I said, doing any type of drive-by is not good. You should never do it. But my thing is, if, let's say, did he live right there by him, and did they were having a loud party, and he asked them to be quiet or something, and they told him to go fuck off, and he's like, oh, I'm going to fuck off, all right, and then this would spurt it. I just don't see him just doing this at random. Something built up to this to make, if he did do this, to make this man snap. No excuse. If he did it, he needs to go to jail, because you can't just drive around shooting at people, okay? Don't get me wrong on that.
1: He was outside the vehicle sitting on top. So if he was shooting, then there should be casings all up and down that fucking street.
2: Can you
1: drive by a bicycle?
0: Well, I mean, it's a ride by then.
2: I don't know. I'm just asking. Can you still do a drive by on a bicycle? It's
1: got to be the same thing as a vehicle that you could get a DUI in.
0: He is suspended from his job as a firefighter right now. So we got this next one. We got an ex-DPD officer. He's ex, and he just got sentenced. And I think he got off very easy, because this dude's a fucking perv.
2: I thought you just making sure.
3: Who say they were targeted by a man who shouted racial slurs and shot at
0: wrong video.
3: Family gathering have issued.
2: I don't think that's what we're talking about. We've reported Jeffrey Kinzer, and we already talked about the guy in the pink shirt. Charged with
0: aggravated assault. I know.
1: Does look like the guy be new boot goofing off of Reno 911.
2: Why y'all making fun of the guy in the pink shirt though, man?
0: Because you're like jealous, because you probably have one of the pink shirts.
2: I mean, I like it. I mean, it's got. That's a Raul special right there.
0: All right, well, we're going to skip that story because obviously I didn't download it correctly.
2: I knew me and Holster should have took care of this.
0: Yeah, like you always do. No, the story I was talking about, this ex-officer got arrested for, he pulled this woman over and arrested her for warrants or something like that. Well, he went and dug through her phone and sent himself nude pictures he found on his girl phone of herself. And then the next day he showed up at her house. Like,
1: oh, what the fuck?
0: You know,
2: he wanted to see it in person.
0: He ended up getting fired.
2: It was AI generated on her phone.
0: He got fired, but they found him guilty, and he got like 2 years probation. That was it. This dude's like
2: he didn't do nothing with him. He just looked at him.
0: No, he downloaded him to his own phone.
1: He had to use his position and all that shit to go in there and steal those. You see what I'm saying?
0: He's a future rapist, if you ask me.
1: He's a stalker. No, he had to use a computer to find out where she lived and everything.
2: Y'all reading too much into it.
0: No, I'm not. He's a future rapist.
1: Yeah.
2: You're reaching deep for this.
0: Just like this next dude. We're going to Cincinnati if I downloaded the right video.
1: Man accused of groping women while riding a bike.
3: His bike is back in jail. Good evening, I'm Paula Tate.
1: That's crazy. He's grabbing a handful of ass on the way by.
4: First charge last month. Now
2: that'll be a motor competition for that. How fast you can drive the course and grab ass.
1: They got that in Sturgis, don't they?
0: They probably do.
2: Raul was asking about that.
0: It was DPD. I don't know if it was Detroit or Dallas or where it was at.
2: Dallas, one of the two.
4: In position and assault charges.
3: Yesterday, a judge released him on his own recognizance, but today a magistrate decided to hold him on bond. Local 12's Chelsea Sick is live in studio. And Chelsea, you spoke with police and a victim who were not happy that Stiles was back on the street last night.
5: Yeah, I spoke with Kelly Collette, a victim in this case. She shared this escalation.
0: He smacked the shit out of her, too. It wasn't no light one.
5: She shared this video on Facebook of a man riding up on a bike and slapping her on the butt. Collette says since she posted this, she's heard from several women who say the same thing happened to them.
6: What the f-? Hey! I was just taking a walk.
0: Bitch took her shoes off, started chasing after him. She's pissed.
6: And I felt myself getting hit. And when I turned around, I was able to see him riding off on his bike. I chased him.
5: Kelly Collette reported the attack to police. Since then, Roger Stiles has been charged with 9 counts of sexual imposition and faces 3 assault charges. This is court.
1: Jesus. Man,
0: that's a white woman. He's black. Could that be a hate crime?
2: No, they ought to let him go because he's just, you know, a victim of society.
0: That should be a hate crime. And what's he doing slapping an old white girl with a flat butt?
1: Yeah, they hate it.
0: He was probably slapping to see if he could make it swell up a little bit.
1: Yeah, that was a little.
0: Because baby ain't got no back. I'm what?
1: So he's just riding around town just slapping around the bitch's asses around the clock.
2: That's the reason he smacked that ass, because she got back in them pants.
0: This dude, if he's doing this and he's like 21, he's just going to work his way up. Future rapist also.
5: Share several other women have come forward with similar stories dating back to April. Another reporting he hit her buttocks. One saying he grabbed her breast.
0: Her buttocks, another one. Then he's trying to play a titty twister with him. Addicted to crack. Yeah, butt crack.
2: So that's where the 9 counts come from?
0: Not just one. It's like 9 different women so far has come up.
1: Yeah.
5: Court documents.
2: Yeah, but how they round those up?
1: Posted that shit up on TikTok, like, I've been sexually assaulted, and shared it on Facebook, and everybody's like, girl, me too.
0: Mm-hmm. Then they all started coming forward.
1: Exactly what happened.
5: Got off his bike, hip thrusted the victim to the ground, and caused an injury.
6: My concern now is less about me and for the women of Cincinnati, because it seems like this is not an isolated incident, and I think women in Cincinnati should feel safe walking down the street.
5: Stiles was arrested on Tuesday.
1: I do agree. Keep your fucking hands to yourself.
5: Court docs show he was released on his.
0: He's Catholic and he was on his way to church and he had to have something to confess in the confessional. So he was committing sin on the way to church.
2: No,
1: he was released on zero.
2: He was probably going to the monk monastery.
0: Well, he was out on bond, and now that they got him on more stuff, I think he's in there on no bond.
5: Since Tuesday by Judge Bernard Mundy.
6: The prosecutor and the judge should really look at the amount of victims and how escalation has occurred and look at what's going on in Cincinnati right now and maybe make a couple wiser choices with what they do.
5: I reached out to Judge Mundy on Wednesday about this case. He chose not to comment.
1: Why don't you reach out to him on Monday?
5: I would have asked him why he released Stiles on his own recognizance despite having 6 new charges filed. Stiles was arraigned on those charges Wednesday afternoon, walking in as a free man. A member of the Cincinnati Prosecutor's Office asked the magistrate for a high bond.
7: The city has some concerns that these are escalating behaviors.
0: Do you think that itches with that
2: judge, the black judge?
0: No, this is a prosecutor. But that little curl going in his ear right here, that would bother me.
2: The girl that they just showed sitting at the bench.
1: I think
2: that's
1: so.
2: The judge.
1: To the right.
0: I'm assuming.
1: Right.
7: Quite a few women come in for.
2: And they want to know why?
7: Accusations.
2: There's your answer.
0: Well, I think they got a higher bond this time.
7: Mr. Stiles.
5: The magistrate held him on a $10,000 bond.
0: Yeah, that's the judge with that thing in her nose right there.
1: I mean, don't get me wrong. Does the motherfucker deserve? I mean, what is it? If it's a year for, because they have it escalated instead of, you know, just simple battery, they have it.
0: They can give him a sexual assault.
1: Right. So when you stack that times 10, this guy's probably looking at fucking 30 years. So yeah, I mean, the judge is probably like, yeah, no. Not for slapping some bitches on the ass.
5: He would have to pay $1,000.
1: I do kind of get that.
2: White bitches.
1: Keep your fucking hands to yourself, though.
5: And wear an ankle monitor.
1: I don't think it matters.
5: He did not have an attorney. Now, Collette hopes this video serves as a reminder to all.
1: And give her a little tap. Like, hey, baby, I'm on your left.
6: You don't have to take that stuff. And, you know, whereas some people might not have reported it, I think it was important to do so.
5: Stiles is expected back in court tomorrow for a pretrial hearing on the 3 sexual imposition charges from last month. Paula.
1: Imposition.
3: And Cincinnati's FOP president.
2: We'll go with a pretrial intervention.
0: Is that Nancy Pelosi's niece or something right there?
1: No, it's her daughter.
3: Uber is also speaking out, upset about Stiles' release last night.
8: This particular judge, Judge Mundy, either did not read the facts of this arrest or was just...
0: We know why. We know why.
2: We know why. That's what my point was.
0: Yeah, we know why.
2: They don't care.
8: One or the other, because anybody with any sense would realize that we have a guy that's going around...
0: Keep electing woke judges, that's what happens.
8: Why would we let them out of jail? Doesn't make any sense.
2: Don't matter when your society's woke.
3: Comment on the case.
0: Now, yeah, damn bitch, she's a rat.
2: Rat.
0: This next, I don't know if y'all saw this one. They got some social media so-called influencer, TikTok dude. I forget what the fuck they even call him. Anyway, he done classified himself as a food critic. And he went to this place, and, I mean, the dude, he talks like he's got a cock in his mouth. And they kick him out. Now, this motherfucker is suing the restaurant because they hurt his feelings. And that's basically what the fuck his attorney says. They should not allow this shit. So we're going to watch the TikTok video that led up to the lawsuit.
9: I know my law. Please, hey, don't tap me, Charlie. Don't tap me.
10: I have it, sir.
9: Don't tap me, boy.
11: This right here, a picture of the...
1: What's T-Pain doing up in that bitch?
0: This shit right here, this motherfucker.
11: I asked him not to touch me 30,000 times.
0: He asked you to get the fuck out of his restaurant, too.
11: And the manager got a touching problem. I felt very uncomfortable in this situation. I was surrounded by a lot of angry men, and they all had pocket knives. Not to mention...
0: Did you see anybody pull a pocket knife out? No.
11: He kept touching me. Look at him leaning on me, pushing me with his stomach. Y'all not supposed to do that. I had to get him off of me, so I pushed him off of me. Once again, I told him to get off of me. And look, he's still leaning in for body contact.
12: Ooh, sir.
11: All I wanted to do was give my food review. I only weigh 100-something pounds, sir. You can't be...
0: That motherfucker closer to look like at least 180.
1: Yeah. The big bald guy's only 100 pounds,
11: pushing
1: too.
11: Pushing and leaning on me like that. Let me show you how it all began, though.
0: Ooh, yeah, show how it all began.
13: Yeah, I'll tell you right now. We at Percy and Willis in Florence, South Carolina. We could go...
0: I don't know what language... Raul, is that Spanish? What's he speaking? Because I don't understand. It's the South Carolina. I mean, what the fuck? What's he talking about? Speak English.
13: What's going on? Oh, what's up? Damn, though, they said I'll wait. I'm hungry right now.
14: It's the server that's willing to take you just because it's you.
13: Oh, for real?
14: Yeah.
13: Oh, yeah, let's get it then. Hey, yeah. Silverware. They already starting out bad. Sweet tea.
14: Sweet tea?
13: Yeah. You say y'all out of the what?
14: Crab roast sandwich.
12: No tip.
11: I ended up ordering the baby back ribs.
1: I think after he said no tip is when they threw him out.
11: Let's see how this restroom looks. That shit probably dirty as hell.
13: Pretty clean. Pretty clean. I don't got too much to say about that. What's up? What's that?
11: Remember him? That's the manager that kept pushing me with his stomach. He didn't seem that mad just then. He asked me how I'm doing and everything.
1: That's what I said.
13: How you doing, baby girl? What's that about, man? The bar packer than a motherfucker.
0: He does that damn. If you go and look at his shit, he does that damn at every restaurant. No tip. No tip. Well, you wasn't tipping anyway, motherfucker. I mean, what culinary experiences he's got to be a food critic? This motherfucker probably can't make a bowl of cereal, but he's going to critique food. So, okay.
1: I enjoy food, so everywhere I go, the food is delicious.
0: I'm just saying. What kind of culinary talent he has right there? None.
15: Come to the front door with me.
13: Who, you?
15: I'm asking you to come to the front door.
13: Oh, yeah, come on.
0: Now, he's in this man's restaurant, walking around being loud and shit like that. He probably don't want it in there. This is man's private business. Did you ask him if you could record and do your show inside of his business? No, you just came in and did it. Huh?
1: That's true, too. I mean, he should have had a T-shirt with, like, a company logo.
0: He could have come in and asked him, saying, hey, look, I'm this guy. We do this. Is it okay if we do? He just comes in and does it. And he's loud and obnoxious and everything.
1: See, that's what I was thinking too, Walter. It's not the fact that he's being loud. It's the fact that he's being overly, he's using a lot of swear words and shit like that. And it's not okay in a family environment. So, yeah, I've had to say something to people before about when your kids are sitting there and the guy's fucking
0: yeah, fucked. Not, I mean, most people want to go and eat and enjoy their meal, not listen to your stupid ass because you think you're right. Famous. Okay?
1: Right.
11: See, right. I thought he wanted to talk some business until I noticed his facial expression and body language.
13: Who you with?
15: I'm the manager. Please come to the front
13: door. Are you the manager?
15: Yes,
13: who do you want me to come to the front door for?
15: I'm asking you to leave the business.
13: For a hug.
15: Why?
0: It don't matter why. He done asked you to leave. Private business, write a review, service anyone. Get the fuck out.
1: Right. He's lucky that nobody hurt him bad. Well, he was probably looking for that for a fucking lawsuit. Yeah, that's true.
11: Y'all heard that? This man said call the police. Man, I only said why.
1: Yep.
0: Because he asked you to leave. It don't matter why you said why.
15: Please go to the front door.
13: Why you don't lie?
15: I'm asking you to leave. Please leave.
13: Man, shout it.
15: Sir?
13: Man, shouted. That was then. Why you acting like that? You could have asked me better.
1: Clam chowder.
13: You could have asked me better than that.
15: Mind leaving? I've asked you to go to the front
13: yeah,
15: door.
13: Yeah, I don't care about leaving. Sir? You could have asked me better than that.
1: Better.
0: I mean, what the fuck? He's stuttering now? I mean, stop doing this stupid ass shit. You sound like a fucking complete fucking moron. You make people that talk like this sounds like they have a second grade education.
1: I think they already are, G-Bo. That's why this video is very popular online.
11: In front of me. I feel like they want to get me locked up. Because peep this. We won't even talk for 15 seconds. And he already been calling the police. And guess what? I never said no. I had to take a deep breath. Tell you right now. What's up?
13: All right, watch that. I'll buy Solidify. I fought a person in Willis. That's the crazy part about it. So why would you kick me?
0: I understand a word he said.
1: He says I fuck with Percy and Wireless.
0: Oh, okay. No, you don't.
13: Yeah, anyway. What was I doing wrong?
0: How many times did I ask him? Like 4 or 5 times to leave now?
13: What did I do wrong? I literally came in here, sat down, ordered my food, and did nothing.
1: You can ask the same question 30 times.
0: It don't fucking matter.
1: Change the answer. You need to leave when you're asked.
0: Exactly. Just leave.
1: If you want to complain online, go ahead.
0: Yeah, leave us a bad review.
1: Yeah, but there is no reason to be standing there doing that shit. Unless you paid for a service, and they're now refusing you a service. They don't give you your fucking money back. I don't know. Act a fool.
13: Okay, then why didn't you just say no video? I would have stopped video.
0: No, you wouldn't have.
1: No, you wouldn't
13: have. Video. I would have stopped video. All you had to say is no video, and I would have stopped video. Why would you have to keep me out?
10: I'm the owner, and you need to either leave. I'm going to put you in jail.
13: I won't go to jail. I promise you I won't.
0: Oh, you will.
13: Hey, don't touch me, Chowdy. Don't touch me.
10: I have it, sir.
0: Don't touch me, Chowdy. What the hell? Come on, really? Really? Come on, dude. Just speak English. I know you know how to speak English because this is your whole stupid persona.
13: Boy, don't touch me, dog. I'm telling you. Shit'll get real in it, bitch, boy. Don't do it.
10: I'm just walking up.
13: Don't do it. Don't touch me, boy.
10: Ma'am, don't touch me. Don't touch me.
0: Yeah, don't touch me, boy. Okay, boy, get the fuck out of my restaurant then. The reason he's talking like this because there's a bunch of old men right here. I'd laugh when I'm going to pull the fucking taser out or something and fucking just dropped his ass. Because they done asked him several times to leave and he's refusing to leave. And he's being aggressive right here.
13: I'm going to walk out.
1: You don't want to release a bunch of pepper spray inside of a restaurant. Right, cost a lot of
12: y'all
1: money.
12: Y'all just hear the owner of Percy and Willie's lying to the police?
11: Ain't nobody assault you, boy. You on candy camera.
1: That's you know damn well he spitted it in.
11: If I didn't
1: up
11: have my
1: his
11: own
1: face.
11: Evidence, he would have swore up and down I hit him.
13: Screaming assault, really? You sound like a little girl. What's up?
10: He's already assaulted me. Right in my face.
13: Man, shout out, you on camera, boy.
10: I got camera.
13: You on camera.
10: You on cameras too?
13: Yeah. Did I assault you?
10: Yeah.
13: Man, all right.
10: I'll
13: sue you.
10: Sir.
0: You're still in his restaurant, and he done asked you to leave how many times?
13: Don't lie, boy.
0: Remaining after being forbidden.
10: Boy, now?
13: Boy, don't lie, boy.
10: Now yelling it up.
15: Hey, time to go.
0: He's the one getting in the dude's face being aggressive.
1: Bro, all you got to do is just say, he's got a gun, and click.
13: They tripping for
1: They'll
13: no
1: be there
13: reason.
1: In a few seconds.
13: I don't know what's wrong with him. He's tweaking. I don't know what's wrong with him.
0: Old lady, if you don't like it, you get the fuck out, too.
13: Yeah, everybody love me in here. You can't stop the love. Everybody love me in here shouting.
0: See, he turned around again. That's aggressive. That dude would have punched him in his face right then. He had every right.
13: Everything on camera, buddy.
1: It would have been hard for me.
13: Everything on camera, buddy. Yeah, everything on camera, buddy. I would never go to jail. Outside, outside. You won't.
16: Out the door. Door.
13: You want
16: out
13: me to go
16: door.
13: To jail.
16: Out
13: you
16: the want me door.
13: To, you touching me? No, I'm
16: you touching out the door.
0: I would have touched him. I would have pushed his ass out the door at this point.
13: Why'd you own me? I'm done. You gotta make me pipe up in this bitch. Listen, I ain't touch nobody. Hey, so don't touch me, Tyler.
11: Look at him. Still grabbing me. Still
0: and you know what? Mr. Octopus Head, you the one fucking being aggressive. Just get the fuck out. Turn around, walk out, getting your fucking hoopty and fucking leave, okay?
1: I will say they did a good job of getting him out without any actual.
0: Yeah, problem. And he now of course
1: I
0: now
1: that that would go bad. Several
0: Octopus
1: times.
0: Head right here now is the victim, and I got a suit.
11: You don't supposed to be touching me. I'm walking out.
13: You invading my personal.
1: Get walking space. Out That's facing the wrong direction.
12: Get off me when I was pushing you. Get off me.
0: Now waitress back there that worked for me said we still love you. I'd fire her when I was done.
11: Fuck off me.
13: Yeah, so the manager got a problem with me being inside there recording. I assaulted you. Everything I do is on camera.
0: You so stupid. You don't realize what the fuck you did.
13: Man, put the camera on. On this goddamn hump.
0: Still on his property. Still on his property.
13: Easter egg looking
1: yeah, because they got a 911 call out.
13: That motherfucker.
1: So they're waiting for the sheriff or whoever arrived.
11: I don't know if this is legal or not, but I feel like he holding me hostage. I can't.
0: Oh, my God. Here we go. We such a victim. Poor thing.
11: Blocking my car. You don't got no reason to be standing right there. You don't know me. I got claustrophobia. I will.
0: Oh, my God. Whatever.
11: Watch out, man.
0: Now he's got claustrophobia.
13: You talking about when you're touching me?
1: Holy shit.
13: You talking about you touching me?
0: All right. So we see how all this went, right? Because he's the victim. This is him on the fucking news with his dumbass attorney.
17: News of a food critic's encounter at a popular Florence restaurant.
0: First of all, food critic, really? So I can self-proclaim yourself a food critic because you eat food? Because you eat food?
1: We are media influencers. We are as powerful as this ABC 15 news crew.
0: Yeah,
1: people
0: whatever.
1: Tune in from around the world to see
0: you know what? Main character syndrome. Unfortunately, I know I'm not that fucking important. This motherfucker
1: Bullshit.
0: Thinks he is that important.
1: You are the motherfucking Iceman, and there's only one Holstera. I don't know where the fuck Freebird went. It's okay.
17: Led to a lawsuit.
3: So the food influencer says he was unfairly treated and disrespected. ABC 15's Tanya Brown joins
0: He's
3: us live
0: muted himself.
3: From the Florence County Judicial Center. Tanya.
18: Jennifer, the food
1: well,
18: critic
1: looks
18: has
1: empty
18: hundreds
1: as shit.
18: Of thousands of followers on all of his
0: He has hundreds of thousands of followers. Who fucking cares?
1: Paid for him.
0: Who cares? They don't make you important. What about they got people online that's got millions of followers, you know? Guarantee they don't act like this fucking main character, dude. Octopus Head.
18: Media accounts. He's become quite famous for the words solidified and woosa. Now he's gaining attention for a lawsuit against a Florence restaurant. He says he simply went in to critique.
13: Yeah,
0: Did he ask permission? No.
13: Hey, right now, we at Percy and Willie's in Florence, South Carolina. We can go see what's going on.
18: This is the social media viral video of independent food critic Trayvon Benacritic Turner's experience last month at Percy and Willie's restaurant in Florence. He says what happened that day has changed his life.
13: I'm hurt. It's not only my feelings, it's not just my feelings, it's from, man, you don't know the past trauma I've been through.
18: The food influence.
0: What past trauma you been through, there, Octopus Head? Past trauma.
1: That's crazy.
18: Sir, and his legal team talked with me about a lawsuit filed Friday against the restaurant.
19: This is not a case about...
1: That's what I was thinking.
19: You know, a lot of people want to say racism. They want to say about whether or not you should be videoing in a restaurant and all this. It's not about any of that. This is a case about basic human dignity and respect.
18: Turner says the restaurant staff cordially greeted him last month,
20: any of that
18: telling him he didn't even have to wait to get a seat.
21: I greeted the manager as soon as I passed him. Hey, how you doing? I think he greeted me first. Yeah, he greeted me first, and I said, hey, how you doing? Same thing I say to everybody, and carry on about my day.
18: He videos his experiences at restaurants and shares them on his social media accounts. The lawsuit says he ordered his food and went to the bathroom to check it out, just as he does at all of the establishments he visits.
21: Pretty clean, pretty clean.
22: Another big ugly motherfucker.
21: I don't got too much to say about that. Who's up?
18: The suit says the manager asked to meet with Turner and told
2: him he couldn't
0: record the video. Now we can.
18: Turner says that was not a problem,
22: yes,
18: but he did
22: yes,
18: question the manager.
21: But why am I being kicked out? Okay, I stopped recording. That's the problem. He said, I said, why am I being kicked out? Oh, it's the recording. You recording. Okay, sir, I will stop. He still wanted me out.
0: Don't matter. He don't want you there. It's called refuser. He don't have to serve you. You should have asked permission. But no, now your little feelings got hurt.
18: The lawsuit says the food critic's encounter with the manager and owner took a turn for the worse, with them grabbing and pushing him.
0: Because you refused to fucking leave. And then you jumped up in their face.
9: Don't tell me, boy.
18: The suit says the men then made a false call to 911, accusing Turner of assault before trying to block his car to stop him from leaving.
19: That's not what a civil society is.
0: Oh, this stupid fucking quack fucking lawyer. I say, that's not what a civil society does. Did you not watch your fucking client? That's civil? Is that fucking civil?
22: Nothing. I want a lawyer that lies as good as this motherfucker.
0: This stupid motherfucker here.
22: This guy
2: Who's this
22: he's
2: dumb fucking bitch sitting by? Who's the dumb bitch sitting by?
22: She ain't got
2: that's shit to do with
0: it. That's probably his one of his baby mamas, his camera person.
22: Yeah, she's going to get paid, too.
19: And the rules here were broken.
18: Many people want to know.
0: Yes, you're right. Your client broke the fucking rules because he wouldn't leave when he was fucking asked.
18: Police showed up and what happened? So I asked Florence police, how did they handle the incident? Officers tell me they investigated allegations of simple assault against Turner, but found them to be unfounded. Turner's suing on several grounds, including assault, battery, defamation, and false imprisonment.
21: I'm dealing with a tremendous amount of mental issues from this.
2: Yeah. You had mental issues
22: bad
2: before
22: too.
2: You got into the fucking place.
22: You know what's bad is if he gets the right judge, this
0: I'm such a fucking victim.
22: That's the bad thing.
18: Turner says his business is registered. It's legit. He says it's an LLC. He also says when owners and management staff ask him not to record video inside their establishment, he stops doing it. Live.
0: Why don't you ask before you go in their business? How hard is that?
22: Yeah.
18: Florence, Tanya Brown.
0: You know what's about to start happening? People will start, they got fucking no smoking, no vaping signs. They're going to have no fucking filming signs. No video recording signs. That's what they got to start
22: some
0: doing.
22: Places already do. Especially ABC theme parks and shit. They all
5: Tanya,
22: got
5: thank you. So we reached
22: time.
5: Out to the owner of Percy and Willie's about the lawsuit.
2: You play these
5: Al Neal
2: III
5: says he has not been served yet and won't make a statement until he sees it. Neal told us after it happened that he and his manager did nothing wrong and was only trying to have a civil conversation.
0: Oh, he was only trying to have a civil conversation. Really? I'd hate to see if he was trying to have an uncivil conversation, Shorty. God, we're fucking idiots.
2: Fucking 18-wheeler driver.
0: Y'all think he's smart enough to drive an 18-wheeler.
2: He ain't even smart enough to fucking ride a bicycle.
22: The new ones are pretty much just hold the brake and put it in gear. It don't take a lot of skill like it used to.
0: This last story we're going to talk about, we're going to Tangipahoa Parish.
22: To fucking pronounce that shit going down the interstate.
23: A rapist who escaped from custody has been captured again.
24: The sheriff's office in Tangipahoa says 19-year-old Donnie Stevenson escaped from the parish courthouse Monday for a second time in just months. And now questions being raised about courthouse security as several staff members are under investigation. News 2's Leah Williams joins us now with the latest.
4: Sylvia Tangipahoe Sheriff Gerald Sticker told me he's frustrated as his office investigates what went wrong and what changed.
0: Yeah, this is real footage, by the way, people.
1: That's fucking crazy. This bitch is rocking hot orange escaping, okay?
0: He still got his waist chain and shackles on.
1: Oh, yeah, he's shackled. I get it, but, I mean, that fucking orange, it's so hard to ever.
0: Right, it gets better.
4: Just could prevent this from happening again. In the meantime, one employee has been fired, two others suspended pending investigation. Donnie Stevenson is back in custody after deputies say he escaped from the Tangipahoe courthouse Monday morning.
6: When I got, you know, the call, my, you know, initially was, how in the hell did this happen?
4: This video shows an inmate who deputies say is Stevenson climbing over a loading dock gate while barefoot and shackled. Shackles he was required to wear following another alleged escape.
6: The deputy that was in charge of this particular inmate and six other inmates didn't do his job, and he lost track of.
0: Yes, because trust me, I've helped walk down prisoners from the courthouse back into the van after court, and you count them before you leave. 1, 2, 3, 4, 5, 6, 7. And when they get into the van, you count and make sure you got 7 in the van. This guy didn't, obviously. The inmate backed up, was hiding around a corner or something. Deputy closed the van up and leaves.
1: Dang.
0: So, I mean, that's his fault. You're supposed to count. Make sure you have the same right amount. This dude
2: You sure he could count that high?
0: Well, obviously not. And this dude was the second time he's escaped. He's in there for first degree rape. It's not like he's a nice guy.
6: Mr. Stevenson?
4: In December, deputies say he jumped from a transport van at the courthouse and slid under that gate. He was captured and transferred to Angola. Sheriff Sticker says the problem wasn't a lack of.
0: Look, they already housed him in Angola. Because of this shit.
1: Jesus.
0: They should have had more than one person with him with this, first of all. But, I mean, come on. You got somebody that's prone to escape.
4: Security procedures.
1: Right. Why is he being transported?
0: Well, he had court. You got to bring him to court. You have to transport them to court.
1: On camera.
2: I say that motherfucker's qualifies for Zoom.
0: Well, yeah, you can't you can't do Zoom on all of it. They have to be present with a lot of this shit.
6: Accountable on the inside of my sheriff's office. Number one, this victim and the victim's family deserve better. The community deserves better.
4: After that first escape, Sheriff Sticker says a barrier was added under the gate at the courthouse. New protocols were put in place for high risk.
0: You might need some barbed wire on top of it.
1: You know that fucking
2: razor
1: dude
2: wire.
1: Is like
2: razor
1: you
2: wire.
1: Know that dude's
2: razor
1: riding
2: wire.
1: In the van going, you know what that is? That's because I escaped last time. You see that shit on
2: you
1: the
2: need
1: top.
2: Razor wire. You need razor wire before the fence, on top of the fence.
0: Well, this is at the courthouse. You can't be laying shit out there just, you know, at the courthouse like that.
1: Fucking dude, come on, Constantine wire for toddlers. Shit.
4: Inmates and all staff members went through a training course.
6: From an administrative point, you know. We did our part. The resources were there. They weren't utilized and processes weren't followed.
4: Sheriff Sticker says the focus now is making sure employees follow the procedures in place to prevent this from happening again.
0: You seen him frolicking? That he was frolicking over to the fence. Watch him.
1: He's like, I'm free, bitches.
0: It's like he's in Walker Land or something. He's an Oompa Loompa.
1: He wanted to roll underneath it.
4: Follow the procedures in place to prevent this from happening.
0: Tell you what, dude does a pretty damn good job climbing over this fence with shackles on his feet and handcuffed around his waist, okay?
1: This U.S. Special Forces need to be recruiting this motherfucker. Hey, you want to go break into some compounds? Like, shit.
0: No more ball and chain, unfortunately.
1: Yeah, you wouldn't have got over that shit with a 25-pounder on your fucking ankle.
4: Stevenson is awaiting trial on rape, kidnapping, and armed robbery charges from 2025. Stevenson will be transported back to Angola. He faces two counts of simple escape plus one resisting arrest charge on top of his original charges.
0: He's like, fuck it. Going away for a long time. Don't care.
1: Might as well try it.
0: So, guy got fired, he should have. Well, they should fire the other guy, too, with the gun incident. Those are my hot nuts. The cops playing with their guns
1: are
0: my hot
1: nuts. Yeah, the guys
0: nuts.
1: Shooting at each other or whatever. They, dumb motherfuckers.
0: You don't play with fire.
1: I mean, like I said, we used to fucking use them to clear out apartments and shit. Oh, there's the kennel puppies. Anyway, we always used a flashlight on our weapons to clear out apartments and shit like that. But, I mean, we didn't fucking have desk pops. We knew better. You get finger on trigger only when you're on target. What the fuck?
0: Kelly's cops with the guns, too.
1: Yeah.
0: Anybody else got any different votes on hot nuts? We have the cops with guns. We have the firemen. Fireman drive-by.
2: Fired for letting asshole escape.
0: Tangy deputy escape. That's who Freebird's voting for. And that influencer guy, I could almost vote for him too.
2: Yeah.
1: But we've seen it 1,000 times.
0: That's true. That's true.
1: It's nothing new.
2: Race baiting shit, trying to get money. He just a race baiting little fucking face.
0: Maybe
1: had one of them clocked his ass, he would have got a good lawsuit out of it. You know it.
0: Roll says they need to put boots on that guy next time he goes to jail.
1: The court. What movie was that? Was it Face Off where they had those boots where they were in the prison and they locked it down and nobody could move? Because it magnified their boots.
0: Yeah, that was Face Off. Yeah, yeah.
1: I was like, that's a fucking genius idea.
0: Till they blew up the place.
1: I don't care.
0: Them boots have to be heavy as shit by themselves. Okay. Everybody in there would have some big old massive muscular legs walking around with them on. Yeah.
1: Where you do those collars that what movie or no, that's Fallout where
0: the collars was on. They had that was on the Running Man.
1: That works too. The bitches run away from the jail.
2: The cops got two more votes.
0: Yeah, I've been writing them down. It looks like the shooting cops is gonna get the votes.
7: Did you know that your mind controls your erections when your brain?
1: Yes.
0: Did you know that?
1: No. It's just Iceman that controls my erections.
0: That's what Roy P would say when he looks at my hands.
1: Yes.
0: Looking for my hot nut music. Hold on. Where did I put it?
1: If I could Roy done right away.
2: Another hot nut category.
0: Hot nut. You know a guy. What a fucking
2: dumbass. The cops. They said the cops. That's the cops. They let the guy escape. Hot nut, your dad would be
1: disappointed if you knew who he was. Oh, that was at the end. Who does that? But, you know, he could have been just fucking... They could have added a distraction, too. I mean, there's six other dudes.
0: But once you get everybody in the van, you should count before you close the door.
1: Not really that hard. I agree, and I don't know why they wouldn't have been fucking shackled together.
2: Yeah, aren't they all shackled together normally?
0: No.
1: And you hear that shit clearly. I mean, because I hear it all night long, those fuckers jingle biting. It sounds like Santa Claus is coming. Ching, ching, ching, ching, ching, ching. I don't.
0: Yep. That's it. What? Well, what you showing? What you pointing at?
2: T-Bird.
0: You know what else I have?
2: T-Bird's in the house.
8: His beard alone has more experience than an entire man's body. His blood smells like cologne. His charm is so contagious, vaccines have been created for it. Every time he goes for a swim, dolphins appear. His enemies list him as their emergency contact number. He can speak Spanish in English. He is the Iceman.
0: Remember that shit.
2: No, that sounds like Raul. That sounds like Raul on a bicycle.
0: Everybody.
2: Like I said, I saw Raul. He was in a kickstand competition on a bicycle.
0: Don't love be emotional, Walter. The box been okay. Still over there in Texas somewhere.
22: Optimus Maximus.
2: He's still fighting. He's still fighting.
0: Still with his kids. Still fighting court shit. Maybe by the time, I don't know, the kid's 30, he might have it done. Not sure. Hopefully so. And Holster over there, too. Minor aged out, so I'm all good.
22: They probably will be by the time it's fucking wrapped up.
0: Not promising nothing. Depends on what else he put out. I don't know if y'all know, heard they had a law enforcement, a cop-related shooting over in Mississippi where a one-year-old unfortunately lost his life. And there's unrest there and stuff. And I got some stuff already for it. I'm hoping they come out with some more stuff because it's not unrest. Enough for me. Not enough for me to want to talk about it yet. So
2: unrest.
0: Yes, riot. Unrest, riots and stuff. Not
2: they
0: yet.
2: Riot.
0: But Ben Chump is already on the case. So we know how that's going to go with Ben Chump over there.
2: Well, it's a mixed racial.
0: It's a little black 1 year old boy that got shot along with
22: an accidental shot.
0: Well, somebody was trying to drive away in a car towards the cops. From what they're saying, the police are saying police officers fired his gun. It sounds like one of the bullets hit the child or something. And
22: damn.
0: So, but I got my own. If they come out with some more stuff, I may do an extra live just on that because there's quite a few videos and stuff on it. Anyway, I appreciate everybody watching. Share it with your friends. Share it with your enemies. Everybody be safe out there. Remember, there's no sheepdogs. We're all lions. Till next time.

0: too many. Yo, I got a lot of shit to say, so I'ma do this every day. I'll be writing things until I'm fucking...
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7: Now, the rest of the story. Miss Hozier stared intently at the little creature scuttling determinedly across the cold stone floor. A beetle. A beetle is what it was, just an ordinary beetle of some sort. It had crawled up from among the roses, perhaps to commune with her and the young man sitting beside her. It was an ideal setting in which to commune, after all, a gazebo in a flower garden, an ornate miniature temple to the goddess Diana, no less. Miss Hozier and her beau had hurried there, seeking shelter from a sudden cloudburst, and now they were ostensibly waiting for the summer shower to pass. But both knew what this really was, the young man's final opportunity to propose marriage to the young woman. And yet, in awkward silence, they sat. And thus, with nothing else on which to focus, was Miss Hozier's attention drawn to that intrepid little intruder at her feet, the black-shelled beetle marching with resolute solemnity across the floor of Diana's temple. She glanced at the uncomfortably quiet gentleman on the stone bench beside her. And this time she thought, yes, this time she knew. On the other hand, she must not allow these moments of waiting to mature into an endless procession of the same. The couple had courted for 5 months. They'd been vacationing among hopeful family chaperones for the past 3 days. The deciding moment had arrived, Miss Hozier concluded. What better place than the Temple of Diana to expect an omen, a portent through which to divine the course her life must take? And then, in a flash, it came to her, as though whispered by the huntress goddess herself. There was a long crack in the temple stone floor, a noticeable flaw toward which the black-shelled beetle was presently, if unwittingly, journeying. If Miss Hozier's gentleman friend did not propose to her before that insect had reached the defining mark, she would rise, politely excuse herself, and walk away, never to see him again. And so, hands folded patiently in her lap, she waited and watched. The beetle, oblivious, continued on his pilgrimage. The young man remained silent. Closer and closer to the crack the beetle drew. Yet not a word, but then, when the little knight in black armor was no more than a finger's width from his unintentional goal, Miss Hozier's bow cleared his throat, and in a soft, breaking voice, he asked, "Will you marry me?" Well, through tears of joy, she replied, "Oh, yes." And the following month, they were joined together until death did them part 57 years later. For once upon an August morning in a Grecian gazebo on the grounds of Blenheim Castle, a reticent young man unknowingly raced an insect for the hand of a fair maiden named Clementine Hozier. And the beau who beat the beetle found his voice forever after. The world remembers and reveres him as Winston Churchill. Only now you know the rest of the story. Now, the rest of the story. One morning, 173 years ago, Anna went to school without her umbrella. She was a lively 14. Sometimes daydreams pushed aside more practical considerations. In those weeks of the English summer, hot, humid, and overcast, the skies were likely to burst at any moment. Her mother had even mentioned it to her, had reminded her of the long walk to and from school, had asked her to take her umbrella, but Anna had not. Now it was mid-afternoon. Driving down pouring rain. Mother was watching out the window as Anna came up the steep carriage drive, her bonnet, her hair, her clothing, everything drenched. Mother hurried to open the door, was alarmed to hear a loud cry of pain. It was Anna's cry. Flinging the door wide open, Mother saw the little girl sprawled in the driveway, her face contorted in agony, both ankles horribly twisted. Mother carried Anna into the living room, later gently on the sofa. How had it happened, Mother asked. Anna didn't know. She had slipped and fallen, and somehow both feet had turned as she fell. Then the little girl looked down gasping. Her legs looked like those of a wagon horse she'd seen the year before, the horse that had fallen on frozen cobblestones and had to be shot. Mother clasped Anna's hand. The little girl would be just fine, she assured. The doctor would come and make her good as new. So, a physician was summoned. By the time he arrived, the mud spatters on Anna's school books had dried. Both the girl's ankles were quite swollen. Bad sprains, the doctor called them, and he treated them accordingly as bad sprains. Healing would take a while, he said. But weeks passed, and then months went by, and Anna remained crippled. But this is the rest of the story. Although Anna still could not walk, she was permitted to ride, even encouraged to ride. And soon after Anna's injury, Mother rented a pony from a nearby livery stable, and on his back the teenager could romp and run through the English countryside, as she could not otherwise. The pony became as much a friend as she would ever have. For hours, almost every day, the little girl rode through the bright meadows, sometimes stopping to sit in the fragrant grass and just talk to him. This was to be Anna's only freedom, her only true happiness. For the rest of her time was spent as an invalid, confined to her bed, deprived of friends her own age. Anna's ankles never did heal properly. As long as she lived, she was able to walk only sometimes, and was able to stand unassisted for only a few moments. The rest of her days and nights were endured in bed, almost always in pain. The one benefit which emerged from the mysterious girlhood injury was ours. It was a book Anna wrote, her only book, dedicated to a little pony that had become her legs, and to all of the horses that had spared her a life of utter confinement. So poignant was Anna Sewell's book that it was considered primarily responsible for the increasingly humane treatment of horses in the second half of the 19th century. And now I hope you will always recall a painful mishap. One rainy afternoon in 1834, whenever you read or hear of a touching novel, a tender tribute entitled Black Beauty, because you will know the rest of the story. Now, the rest of the story. Jim had a jagged scar on his right leg. He won't talk about it or when or how he got it. It was a war injury, you see. Ever since that terrible time, Jim has simply refused to discuss the war. What we know of Jim's combat experience, we've learned from his brother and his longtime friends. Jim was first off the landing craft at Anzio Beach, ordered so by his commanding officer, who, noting Jim was very tall, tallest in the troop, declared that he'd be the least likely to drown. Anzio, of course, is a town on the west coast of Italy where the Allies landed in January 1944. Anyway, there was an Italian farmhouse in which a German machine gun nest was harbored, and Jim was in the patrol that had been sent to knock it out. He would never forget walking up the outside stairs and the awful suspense, wondering if the next moment would be his last, then the hand-to-hand fight with the Germans, and there was that dreadful moment in the middle of the later battle when Jim was shot in the right leg. The force of the bullet knocked him backward into a stream. The water was shallow enough so that the young infantry private could keep his head above the surface, but then he realized he could not move. On his back with the icy water rushing over him, an uneventful life rushed through his brain like a speeded-up newsreel, a life which had barely begun. There he was singing in the church choir back in hometown Minneapolis. There he was in the middle of his freshman year at Beloit College in Wisconsin, staring at his draft notice, trying to imagine the adventures which lay before him. And so they flickered back and forth, the dead memories and the living

German machine gunners. And he found it. He even searched for the battlefield where he'd been wounded those long years before. He could not find that, but it had stayed with him. I mean, Jim carried that battle with him wherever he went. And he does even to this day. You see, the entertainment industry, movies, television, honors even still the actor Infantry Private Jim became, James Arness. James Arness, of course you remember him. The long-running TV series Gunsmoke. In particular, I'll bet you'll recall that distinctive rolling stride of Marshal Matt Dillon as he stalked down Main Street with his hand on his holstered six-gun. Well, that Jim Arness came home from that war with that subtle swagger, as somebody once called it. A subtle swagger turned out to be a real cowboy's gait created by a German bullet. And though publicly he never talked about it, the world saw it, and you and I saw it, and we will remember forever in reruns the rest of the story. Now, the rest of the story. It was summertime in Kansas City, Missouri. A 9-year young Wally was on the porch playing with the toys gathered there. Nothing could have fascinated the youngster more. His favorites were a wind-up car, which he could make go very fast up and down the planking, and a toy train with all sorts of cars between the engine and the caboose. Yes, the train was his most favorite of all. But there was just one thing about the toys on the porch. They were not Wally's. Neither was the porch, nor the home to which it belonged. The people who lived in that house, including the child who truly owned those toys, Wally had never met. Wally had never wanted to leave the farm. It was all his father's idea. With the money left over from auctioning the property, Dad bought a newspaper delivery route. The paper was the Kansas City Star, and the price of the route at $3 per customer was $6,000. So Wally's dad was demanding of his delivery boys, most of all Wally himself, while the other fellows earned $3 a week, Wally, for the same and sometimes more work, received nothing. "I feed and clothe you," was Dad's excuse to his son. There were two deliveries a day, the Morning Times and the Evening Star. It meant getting up at 3:30 every morning and venturing out in pouring rain or blinding blizzard. It meant depositing each paper inside the storm door in damp or winter weather. It meant placing each paper under a brick when there was the slightest wind. To discourage his delivery boys from flinging their newspapers, Wally's father forbade the use of bicycles, and so it was that Wally would trudge through his route of many dozens of houses carrying his papers in a sack, seeing all of those homes much grander than his own up close, because the family was anything but well off. Wally got only practical presents for birthdays and Christmases, clothing and the like, never any toys. So, when Wally came to this one particular house on his newspaper route, he would always hesitate for a long moment, gaze up at the wide porch and the big front door with a tinge of longing. Some very fortunate youngster lived in that house, Wally could tell, for occasionally during spring and summer mornings the child's toys would be left out on the porch. Out of convenience or neglect, marvelous toys, miniature cars and trains, and so, whenever he felt particularly bold, little Wally, who had no toys of his own, would stop and play in the dawn's early light just for a while, and then he would carefully leave the toys in precisely the same positions in which he had found them. Someday he promised himself he'd have a toy train like the one that belonged to the little boy he'd never met, even if he had to grow up to get one. One day Wally grew up, and because he did, each generation of children ever since has had a happier, more wonder-filled childhood. For those who knew anything about him personally, knew that Wally, cartoonist and creator of the world's most fabulous amusement parks, Walt Disney, had a particular passion for miniature trains. And now, of course, you know why. For now you know the rest of the story.

0: Now, the rest of the story. It was a part-time job, slapping hamburgers at Billy Skugas' diner across the street from the high school. 16-year-old Les, a struggling C student at South High, needed all of the part-time jobs that he could juggle. Les was there behind the counter this one day when he noticed a well-dressed man lingering suspiciously at the candy display. And after 15 or 20 minutes of this, Les finally stopped what he was doing and said, "May I help you?" Well, the stranger walked up, leaned over the counter a little, and uttered the words that would ring in the boy's ears forever after. "My name is King," the man said. "I am your father." Well, Les tried not to show what was happening to him inside, the sudden silent cacophony of confusion, disbelief, and panic. "My father is at work right now, sir, so unless there's anything else I can do for you..." But Mr. King interrupted the boy. "You mean, young man, your mother never told you?" Well, quite in fact, Les's mother Dorothy had told him, about 3 years ago, that the only father Les had ever known was not his father, but instead Dorothy's second husband. She had married the first time when she was only 20. She had barely embarked on her honeymoon when the man who had promised to love and cherish her was humiliating her, threatening her, beating her. The abuse lasted nearly a year before Dorothy bundled her newborn infant in her arms and fled forever. And so it was through clenched teeth that young Les, standing stunned behind the counter at Skugas' diner, answered tersely, "I'm working," and he turned away. But Mr. King beseeched the boy that he needed to talk, and Mr. Skugas, who could not help overhearing, said, "Go ahead, kid. I'll finish up here." So Les, his brain still reeling from this unexpected intrusion into his young life, went off with the well-dressed stranger, and they got into a shiny new Lincoln automobile in which an attractive woman was waiting, and she was introduced as Mrs. King. The couple had been married 10 years, the stranger explained, and they were parents of a small daughter. Their home was a grand ranch near Riverton, Wyoming. Over lunch in the town's nicest restaurant, Mr. King came quickly to the point. He was sorry about the lost years that stood between him and his son. He wanted to make up for it somehow. "Come live with us in Wyoming," Mr. King said. "I promise you'll have everything you ever wanted." But Les remembered hearing about another promise this man had once made and had quickly broken. And then he remembered another man, a poor paint salesman who had married his mother and loved her as she deserved, and more remarkably still, who had loved and encouraged young Les as the best of fathers would. The boy's choice was a simple one that afternoon, and he made it quickly, shunning the opportunities Mr. King had offered. For this person across the table may have been his father, but the kind, constant, incomparable fellow at home was his dad. Until today, you never met Leslie King, Jr., the 16-year-old who went back to slapping hamburgers at Skugas's in the spring of 1930. But you recognize instead the self-reliant man that self-reliant boy became, that boy who one day took with him to the presidency of the United States the name he proudly received from a humble paint salesman in Grand Rapids, Michigan, Gerald R. Ford, Jr. And now you know who. The rest of the story. Now, the rest of the story. Night was falling fast as Jr. crawled out onto the wing of the torpedo bomber. The plane was bobbing in the ocean like a cork. Jr. called to the pilot, who had clambered out onto the other wing. "How long will she stay dry?" "Could sink in 1 minute," came the reply. "Which way is land?" Junior asked. The pilot pointed his best guess, and together the two plunged into the Pacific, swimming hard toward a distant, invisible shore. Before long, Junior lost track of the pilot in the dusk, shouted to him. No answer. Junior kept swimming. After an hour or more, the coast came into view. The plane must have ditched miles from land, Junior thought to himself. It was, in fact, 3. But now an even more formidable problem arose. For through the gloom between Junior and the rocky shoreline, he could see the ominous blue phosphorescence of jellyfish, poisonous ones, maybe thousands of them. But Junior had not struggled this far to get stung to death in the dark. So ever so cautiously, he maneuvered himself among the jellyfish. He got past them only to discover within 100 yards of safety the powerful undertow. Junior began losing consciousness. But before he drifted into oblivion, the day's urgencies swirled through his mind. He'd been stuck in Seattle with only a few hours left on his weekend pass. His only hope of returning on schedule to his Army base in Monterey was to hitch a ride on this torpedo bomber bound for San Francisco. It was strictly against regulations, of course, but Junior was desperate and the pilot was sympathetic. The only room on the craft was in the cramped maintenance area near the tail. There was a hatchback there which blew open when the plane reached 1,000 feet, so to keep from getting sucked out, Junior tied himself down with cable. And then the oxygen mask malfunctioned. As the atmosphere grew thin, Junior shrieked for help through the intercom, but the intercom didn't work. Junior's brain was going dark, but the real enemy was just outside the plane. Fog now, a sky full of fog. The pilot could never find his air base now, and they were running out of fuel. That's how AWOL Junior and the sympathetic pilot came to be clinging to the wing of a torpedo bomber in the Pacific somewhere between Seattle and San Francisco. And by the way, Junior did not drown. He came to on a flat rock, more or less dry land, stumbled to his feet and trudged 5 miles in the dead of night to a radio communications relay station. "You look like a survivor from the Titanic," an astonished radio operator told him. "He felt like one," he said. The pilot swam to safety as well, came ashore, about a quarter mile from where Junior had. Oh, yes, they both got a good scolding, but they lived to tell why. And Junior lived to do a whole lot more than that. The pilot had no idea what happened to him later on. But there will come a time soon when you will stare into the stern, haunting eyes of the man called Junior by his family, and you will revisit a night in 1950 that was almost his last, when the ocean deep almost claimed a young soldier you know as Clint Eastwood. Only now you know the rest of the story.
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people of Earth. This is Intersanctum, your international sanctuary for rock and metal. And I'm your host, Nicole Bolton, tonight from Canada. I've got Chris Oosterman of the band Iron Kingdom, plus I've got killer music from all over planet Earth. It's my 6-year anniversary, so get ready to bend your head, and that's

listening to Eyes of Octavia on the Inner Sanctum with Nicole Bolt. Enjoy my new song, Dancing to the Sounds of Your Agony, featuring the one and only Tim Ripper Owens. This is Lorcan Black saying, may the darkness bring you comfort. Now crank it up!

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1: This is a great day, for my search is over.

0: Cobalt, and tonight, from Canada, I've got Chris Osterman of the band Iron Kingdom. How you doing tonight, Chris?
1: I'm doing good. How are you guys doing?
0: We are rocking in the Seattle-Tacoma metro area. And what part of Canada are you from?
1: We are from Vancouver.
0: British Columbia?
1: So West Coast as well.
0: British Columbia.
1: Yeah, that's right.
0: Oh, all right. So local band on the show, but in Canada.
1: Yeah, Pacific Northwest.
0: Pacific Northwest, man. So, just checking out your Shadows and Dust album. Why don't you talk about this album a little bit?
1: Yeah, this is the new one. We're bringing it out on June 6th here. So it's 10 new songs. We wrote and recorded them all in our new recording studio, obviously in Canada. And we're really excited. We've been working on this album for the last, 2.5 years. And it's just really nice to finally be at that point where we're getting it out there and we're getting people to listen and seeing how people think. So, yeah, we're really excited.
0: So you actually have quite the history in America, too, because you've played in Seattle several times, correct?
1: Yeah, that's right. Yeah, we even did a live album, vinyl only, Unleashed at the Kraken. If you know the venue, the Kraken, that's where we did it.
0: Yeah, it's on Roosevelt Way. And also, we were talking earlier, you said that you almost went on tour with Vicious Rumors?
1: Yeah, there was a kind of recent offer, and it was just crazy because, you know, it's so unfortunate to have to turn down something like that just due to money, but with the work permits and the price of everything now, it's just not very feasible for a band from Canada.
0: And that's crazy because you guys are like a 3-hour drive from us, right? Like 3 hours?
1: Oh, yeah, absolutely. Yeah, and I know we're right there. And, like I said, in the past, we used to tour the States really frequently. I think we did like 3 or 4, like 40, 45 day tours back in the day. And, it all kind of around, I guess, 2019 was our last tour, and then COVID, and then everything just went crazy in prices and just never had the chance to do it again.
0: Well, I must say that you definitely have a Pacific Northwest accent, because sometimes you speak like we do, like the Washingtonians say A, and Billy's shaking his head because he's from California, and they don't say A.
2: No, we don't do
0: that. No one says A at the end of their sentences, but we say it here in Washington because we're basically the border of Canada, and I have family like from Canada and stuff too, so.
1: Well, why not, eh?
2: Well, I do have a lot of Canadian friends though. I know the guys in the band Exciter.
1: And, oh, sick!
2: Yeah. I'm good friends with Clammy and Rick Sharon and
1: nice
2: and his name, the guitarist. Oh, Rick.
1: Yeah, Daniel as well. I think the newer guy, but
2: I don't know him. But the guitar player too from Exciter. His name escapes me at the moment.
0: We also know we know Eric Forrest from Voivod.
2: Eric Forrest, yeah, when Voivod, E-Force.
1: And, oh, right on.
0: Danny Lausen
2: from Entropy.
0: And have you heard of a band Eudoxus by chance or?
1: I don't actually know them, no.
0: Yeah, they're a thrash metal band from Canada, and Sotiri Papafilis, I've had him on my show, but I think he might be from Greece, but I'm not sure if he's...
1: Oh, interesting, yeah.
0: Yeah.
1: Oh, that's really cool.
0: Yeah, nice. That's hella cool, so, which is like my father, he took languages in college and he spoke Greek, but he's no longer...
1: Oh, that's really cool.
0: Yeah, he's not around no more, but yeah, so he used to write words in Greek to me all the time when we'd write letters and stuff, you know, so.
2: Well, you know,
1: that's
2: hey,
1: pretty epic.
2: If you're interested, maybe we can help you hook up with one of those guys since they're in your homeland and you guys can do shows in Canada.
1: Yeah, you never know. Yeah.
0: Well, it's a little different though, cause they're on the West Coast, and I think, cause I know Eric Forrest speaks French, and...
2: Eric Forrest is in France right now, and, John Ritchie from Exciter, that's who I know.
1: Yeah, Exciter's out, I believe they're based out of Ottawa.
2: Right.
1: Which is, if anything, it's closer to, like, Detroit.
2: Yeah.
0: Yeah, because I know we used to, when I used to work at a restaurant, some truckers would come down, you know, driving trucks from British Columbia, and some of them spoke the King's English. Like, they sounded like they were from England. I thought they were from England. They're like, no, we're from British Columbia. So when you got on the phone and you sound like the rest of us Washingtonians do, and that's what Billy was noticing, too. So, yeah.
1: Oh, that's cool. Yeah, I don't know. I don't know. I'm half Italian. Does that help? I don't know.
0: All right. So, so Shadows and Dust, killer album. And who would you say your biggest influence is?
1: Like from writing this particular album or just across the histories?
0: Who'd you grow up rocking out to?
1: Oh, well, it was my uncles gave me Deep Purple Machine Head. And that was like, when I was 7 years old and I just couldn't get enough of it. I just listened to it over and over and over again. And that's actually why I started playing guitar, was because of Ritchie Blackmore. And then my other uncle gave me an AC/DC CD, which was Highway to Hell. And I was like, oh my God, it's so powerful. So that's kind of where it all started for me. But it was really when I found Judas Priest and Iron Maiden that it was like, oh, this is what I want to do, you know?
0: Mm-hmm. Well, when I was...
1: And the Scorpions.
0: Scorpions, love those guys too. I remember, Wind of Change came out in junior high. And my art teacher, he would let us listen to the radio, which was hella cool because my family was religious, so I couldn't listen to the radio.
1: Right.
0: Like, not those stations. It had to be like worship and stuff music, which I can't listen to. But back in those days, I had to wake up to it and listen to it all day, you know. But anyway, so that was hella cool. I started listening to rock music in junior high. But when I was a kid, it was like the 70s and disco was huge. And so when I was seven, I was rocking out to Disco Duck by Rick Dees.
1: Oh, there you go.
0: Yeah, I don't know if you know who that is, but Billy sure as hell knows who Rick Dees is.
2: Oh, yeah. I used to love that song.
0: Especially because Howard Stern, because Billy used to work at the Howard Stern Show in New York, and Howard Stern and Rick Dees, I guess they had some type of, like, feud or something.
2: No, you're thinking of Don Imus.
0: Okay.
2: Don Imus and Howard had a major feud going on at K-Rock.
0: Well, Rick Dees was from your area, Bay Area, right?
2: Yes.
0: Yeah.
2: Yeah, he worked at KFRC in San Francisco.
0: Yeah.
2: He's a DJ there.
0: Back in the 70s. Yeah. Back in the good old days.
1: Oh, that's so cool. Yeah, that's awesome.
0: Well,
1: wish I could have been there.
0: Right? Yeah.
2: It's a good time to be alive.
0: Well,
1: another
0: good time to be alive is when Billy's band... played live at the Eastern Front in the 80s. It was this thrash metal concert, and that's where he met Raven. We were talking about Raven earlier.
1: Oh, that's so cool. Yeah, no, Raven guys are awesome.
0: Yeah, because I met them through Billy, and then what's funny too is you've heard of the band Forbidden, right?
1: Yeah.
0: Thrash metal band from Bay Area. Well,
1: yeah, that's right. I think we played with them actually before.
0: Yeah. Mm-hmm. Well, they opened for Billy's band back in those days.
2: Yeah, they sure did. The one show that she's talking in particular, it had Metal Church headlining when they lived in San Francisco for a bit. And it had us, Original Sin, with Hex and and Forbidden Evil, which is Forbidden. And I think there was one more band. I can't remember right now at the moment, but.
1: Oh, it sounds like a killer lineup.
2: Yeah, it was a 3-day festival. It had DRI, The Mentors,
0: Raven,
2: Violence, Raven. It had all these bands. Hyrax, it had all these bands.
1: Oh, that's sick. Nice.
0: Yeah, he's...
1: That's really cool.
0: He's always been into music and stuff. In fact, when he was in high school, he cut class to be in a couple Crocus videos.
1: That was sweet.
2: Yeah, you know that song Screaming in the Night?
1: Yeah.
2: That one in Eat the Rich, I was in both of those videos on MTV.
1: Hell yeah.
2: Yeah. We're going back a ways, but yeah, that was
1: that's epic.
2: It was filmed at Baker Beach in San Francisco.
1: Oh, that's epic. Well, you know, you brought up MTV. That's actually how I found this

0: name, and I was like, I don't know who it is, but they're awesome.
1: Yeah.
0: And it took me like months to figure it out.
2: I remember like having to go over to Grandma's house because Grandma had cable TV, right? And so I would like have to sneak in all my forbidden like TV shows at Grandma's house. I think a lot of people did in the 80s and 90s. So that's like another way I found out about music. And then just like this neighborhood kid, the skater kid, you know, he gave me a, I don't know if I told you, Billy, he snuck me a Suicidal Tendency cassette tape, and that's how I got into Suicidal Tendency.
1: Oh, okay.
2: Back in, yeah,
0: that's cool.
2: Yeah, because you know those guys too, right?
1: Yes, I know.
0: Yeah, back in the tape.
1: Yeah, I knew. Well, I thought you were talking to me. I know Mike Muir. We did a show together in San Jose, California, at a Sounds of the Underground tour.
0: Nice.
1: Yeah, and with Gwar. It had Gwar. It had a bunch. I can't remember. Yeah, all
2: you know
1: things.
2: What it was? Is he just happened to grow up in the neighborhood where they all went to high school. So that's how we know. Plus, and he was a musician himself. So it's one of those things where he was just lucky enough to grow up in the neighborhood, go to the same high school and, take the same classes and stuff. And, it was like a high school for, musicians and.
1: We all knew each other. We knew Metallica. We knew, everyone knew everybody.
2: I always tell him it was like Fame. Remember that show Fame? But he always gets
0: mad at me
2: when I say that because it wasn't like people were dancing around it in the hallways. It was more
0: they were
2: metal,
0: shredding around.
2: Metalheads, yeah.
1: We were dancing in the pit.
0: There's just pits in the hallway.
1: So let's talk about Iron Kingdom and your new album.
0: Yeah, for sure.
1: What's the title?
0: Yeah, what do you want to know?
1: Oh, Shadows and Dust, that's right. Okay, well, how many tracks do you have on this?
0: So it's 10 new tracks. They're super varied. I feel like every song came from a totally different place on this album. There's like songs that sound like they could have been on the Painkiller album by Judas Priest, and then there's songs that could have been on Brave New World from Iron Maiden, you know, or even Dio for that matter. And so it's for us, it felt like this was the most random array of songs, but it also somehow felt like this was one album, and I don't know why or how that worked out, but it did.
1: That's awesome. So who did the mixing, mastering, and all that kind of stuff? Artwork? Those things?
0: Yeah, okay, yeah. So we have a British artist who we've been working for the last, I guess since like about 2016, and Alan Lathwell is his name, and he's like, he's a painter and he does like heroes and stuff like that. And we just really liked his artwork style. So we've been working with him and he did the cover. And we're really excited about how it came out. It's just kind of, it's got this own thing going on. There's like a bunch of soldiers marching off into the distance and it just looks really futile. And I don't know. It's pretty cool. The name.
2: Did you say it's a human artist painting?
0: Yeah.
2: Oh, well, that's nice. I mean, you know, I love the human artist thing, you know?
0: Oh, yeah, no, we're artists and we support artists and that's how it goes for us. Everything we do is we hire people to do it and that's
2: nice.
0: How we do it.
2: I like that.
1: Perfect.
2: And it was recorded, did you record it yourselves or?
0: Yeah. So, Megan and myself produced it. Megan, our other guitar player as well. And I engineered it. And then we sent it out to our longtime mixing engineer, Andy Bolt, who he's been mixing us since like day one. I think he even mixed our demo before we were even called Iron Kingdom. And then we sent it out to a guy named Greg Reilly, in the Okanagan area. He's worked with like Fear Factory and a bunch of other bands like that.
1: Mm-hmm.
0: And he mastered the album.
2: Andy Bolt, you might have a relative in Canada.
1: It could be my long-lost cousin. I don't know.
0: Yeah. Oh, yeah, that's right. Yeah.
1: Yeah.
0: Yeah, it's spelled the same way, too. Yeah.
1: Yeah.
0: We always call him Andolf the Great.
2: Yeah, I love it.
1: All right.
2: So who are the members right now in your band?
0: Yeah, so we have myself and Leighton Holmes. So Leighton's on bass, and we're original members back from 2011 when we started, which is 15 years ago now, which is crazy. And then we have Megan Merrick on guitar and Max Friesen on the drums.
2: So is Is your, I mean, are you British? Like a, you're a Commonwealth country, right? You're not like us, right? Or are you kind of?

0: like us, or are you kind of in between us and England, or how does that work?
1: Yeah, well, I mean, I'm sure there's someone who's a lot smarter than I who could tell you more about this, but I my understanding is Canada's its own country and has been for 153 years or something like that. But it is a Commonwealth country, just like Australia and New Zealand, and so it's kind of in that world. But so there's some small ties to Britain, but it's not, you know, we don't have any benefits. Like, we still have to pay work permits to go work in the UK and stuff like that, which is the unfortunate part. But yeah, so maybe was there... I think I might have lost track of where we were going with this one.
0: Oh, okay.
1: I'm just rambling away.
0: It's just for the Americans listening, because we always, you know, wonder exactly how it's different.
1: Oh, yeah.
0: Because you guys are so much like us, but yet, you know, there's a border with, like, Mountie police, and we're not allowed to go into your land unless we have the proper papers. Show me your papers, you know? Or we're not allowed to go there, you know? So we're always curious, like, what's so different with Canada, you know? So.
1: Yeah, I mean, it's, I don't know. It's chill. There's lots of nature and stuff. It's not super different from Seattle. Obviously, it's a vast country, so there's lots of different landscapes, and just like the U.S., you have some deserts and you have some mountainous areas and,
0: cryptids,
1: you know, there's
0: like Bigfoot.
1: Yeah.
0: Do you guys have like a Mothman or anything? Cause we have like a bat squatch here, which I guess is the West Coast Mothman, but I don't know.
1: Oh, yeah. I don't know. I know if you go up to Prince George, which is about 10 hours north of here, there's I don't know if there's a Mothman, but there sure are a lot of moths.
0: All right.
1: We did a gig up there, and it was literally like a cloud of moths, and it was just like, what is going on? You
0: know? Is it true that there's like not a lot of like cities in between like British Columbia and Alaska, or is it all pretty much?
1: Oh,
0: a lot
1: no,
0: of
1: it's so. I was saying Prince George is about 10 hours north. After that, to get to, like, the Yukon, which is borders Alaska, it's, like, 34 hours of driving with, like, the most you're going to find is, like, a gas station and maybe a hotel.
2: Wow.
1: You know, it's, like, 34 hours, which is nature. And we tour up there quite often. We're actually going this summer as well. And, you know, we have actually people from Alaska will sometimes bike out to see our shows in, like, Whitehorse and Dawson City and stuff like that, which is really cool. But, yeah, when you're doing that drive, it's just like there's bears everywhere. There's elk and moose, and I've seen a lynx, and just anything you can think of, porcupines. Like, there's just so many animals, and it's really neat to see. It kind of feels like the land before time or something.
0: Yeah, we were driving out to Enumclaw, and there was a statue of elk, and Billy had never seen, like, how big they are. Because they're like huge, and he looked at the statue, and I'm like, yeah, that's how big they are, and he was like surprised because he's never like seen one in person.
2: No, it looked like a small bus. It's huge.
1: Yeah, it's pretty crazy. Like these, I know. Like we almost hit a moose one time, and it was just like they come out in the right when it's getting really dark, right? So they start walking out onto the highway. You can barely see. We drive old vehicles and stuff, so.
0: Yeah, actually, in the Wenatchee area, freeway, we actually put a nature pass for them to walk over because we had so many cars were hitting the deers and elk and everything, so they built up a bridge, and then, like, they covered it with, like, nature. They put, like, trees and grass on top of the bridge, and it really cut the car crashes.
1: Yeah, we actually have some of that as well. If you go east about 12 hours to the city called Calgary, they have a lot of those kind of passes as well on the highway that's just outside of it. That's like the next biggest city east from us.
2: Yes,
1: but yeah, Canada.
2: So Chris, you guys are doing a pretty nice little tour here. Can you tell us some of the cities or dates that you have coming up?
1: Oh yeah, I mean, we're doing 34 shows. Obviously Vancouver, we're doing our album release party. And then we're going to Vancouver Island, and we're doing four shows over there. So Victoria and Nanaimo and all that. And then we're going, like I just said, we're going up north. So we're doing Whitehorse and Prince George, and then we're actually going over to Yellowknife, which, you know, if you Google these places, these are way out there. And then we're heading down to play a festival called Loud as Hell in, Drumheller, which is in Alberta, and they have like a huge, dinosaur museum, which is really cool. And then we're going all the way across Canada to Newfoundland, and we're playing shows all the way along. We're playing Toronto, Ottawa, Montreal, and we're going all the way to St. John's, Newfoundland, and then we're heading back, and we're playing shows all the time. I think we have two or three days off on this whole tour.
2: You're going to be busy for a couple months.
1: And we're doing it all in like a month and a week.
2: Maybe. Yeah, it's a lot of shows. So, I went on your Facebook page and I took a little look around and, I saw up, you guys cleaning your bus, getting it all set up. You were water pressuring, all the dirt off of the side of it or something. I don't know.
1: So there's kind of a crazy story behind that bus. So back in 2016, we actually had an accident with our tour vehicle. We used to drive a 1980 GMC Vanjura, and we had a tire explode on us on the highway, and we rolled off the highway in the mountains. And so we totaled the trailer. Everyone survived, and we got ourselves out of it, and we were just so mad that we couldn't play our show that night. And so we were like, we got to figure this out. And we went and we bought this bus for $5,000. And it's like a Greyhound bus. It used to be an American bus, actually. It used to run in Maine and in Baltimore. And it was like a Greyhound bus. So it would go up and down the East Coast throughout the 80s. And then someone imported it into Canada. And ever since then, it's been turned into like an RV, and bands have been using it. And so we picked it up back in 2016, and we finished our tour with this bus, and it was honestly awesome, but we had no time to look at it. We couldn't look at, like, you know, the engine or the transmission or anything. We just had to hope that it was going to go. And this bus is from 1984 too, so keep that in mind.
2: Right.
1: And we actually got stalled on the highway up near Alaska. And we couldn't get it out of fifth gear because the transmission was sticking, and it got caught off a plate. So we had to fix it on the side of the highway, and no cell reception, nothing. So it's just, we're on our own. We got to figure it out.
2: Wow.
1: But, we've been working on it for like 6 months now, and we're about ready to hit the road with it. And yeah, so it's kind of an interesting story, but we haven't used that bus in 10 years.
2: That's crazy. So, well, can you tell us a little bit about the Iron Kingdom videos that you have out?
1: Yeah, we just released one for a song called Deadhouse Gates. You can find that on YouTube. We have a YouTube channel and with like documentaries and all sorts of fun stuff on there. But that's our latest single. That came out like a week and a half ago or something. And then we also did, for this album, we did a video for the song called Defenders, which is actually about the start of World War II. So it's about the Battle of Gdansk in Poland when the Germans invaded. It's kind of neat. So that one, we used actual stock footage from World War II in behind us, and we had bullets on the stage and all sorts of fun stuff. You know, we tried to kind of give it that vibe of like air raid sirens and stuff. So it's kind of cool.
0: So do you guys sell vitamins?
1: Vitamins?
0: Yeah, because...
2: supplements.
0: We went to go look for your page, and there's like an Iron Kingdom supplement page, and we didn't know
1: if you
0: or...
1: No, I don't know what happened there. In like, so we've been a band since 2011, and somebody not even that far from us, because they're also from Canada.
2: Right, that's what threw us off.
1: They're like a 30-minute drive from here. I don't know if they found our band and then were like, I'm going to name this company after it because that's a great name. I don't know. I don't know what happened, but these guys 6 years later made this thing, and I was like, what the hell is this? And we actually were catching them using our name as a hashtag on Instagram and stuff, And we actually messaged them and were like, hey guys, like, you gotta stop that. You come up with your own thing if you want, but, and they're like, oh yeah, sorry. And then they actually did. So, I don't know. I don't know what happened there, but yeah.
0: Huh. Billy's kind of unhappy. He was because he likes to buy supplements. He's like, "Oh, you guys sell supplements?" And
2: yeah, I was thinking if you were sell, because it said in their little blurb that it was a family business that, you know, they've been doing it for so many years. I was like, "Hey, we should ask Chris if he's got like methylene blue or some, you know, ooh, what do you got?" You know, so it was just kind of interesting.
0: You'd be competing with Alex Jones and InfoWars
2: for my money. Yeah.
1: Maybe. Maybe I should hit them up for a sponsorship.
2: There you go. Yeah, see? Yeah.
0: Well, that's funny because, like, you know, you're Canadian and,
1: yeah, so, I know, right?
0: Yeah, that would be kind of hilarious. And then, you know,
2: get amped up on supplements before the show.
1: Yeah. I mean, hey, there's got to be something there helpful. So, like, you know.
0: Methylene blue, eh?
2: Yeah.
1: Getting her Denny.
2: Yeah, God. You guys are killing me.
0: Before a show, we power up with supplements from the Iron Kingdom of supplements, but yeah.
1: I think it would be more like, oh, hey there, eh? You know, we take these supplements, you know, and we scatter down every night.
2: Yeah.
0: Oh, that'd be great. And you could, like, do commercials for, like, Trailer Park Boys or something.
2: Oh, that would be awesome.
0: Yeah.
2: That would be awesome.
0: He watches them all the time.
2: Speaking of which, Iron Kingdom has hot sauce.
1: That's right, yeah. Yeah, we actually had a local friend who started making hot sauces, and he's pushing them through bands and stuff. So that's all he's doing is he makes them and he sends it to a band on consignment, and then we label it up, and that's our deal. So we got 60 bottles and we're going to be selling them on the tour. Sadly, because it's a little bit more homemade than anything, it's not something we can ship, unfortunately. I think we'd get into some kind of legal troubles there, but yeah, we're excited to see how people react to that one.
2: So like, what flavors do you have of barbecue sauce? Do you have, like, the extra strength jalapeno or habanero sauce, or what do you got?
0: Ghost pepper.
1: So,
2: yeah, ghost peppers.
1: So this is actually a really interesting one. So there's only a few ingredients, actually. But on this one in particular, he wanted to make it really unique. So believe it or not, there's actually cocoa in it, and there's even coffee in it, which I don't know where that came from, but that was his concept. And I think it's going to work out pretty neat. So he said it's the strongest one he's made.
0: And it gives you energy if it's got caffeine in it.
1: Maybe a little bit, right? I don't think there's a ton, but it's pretty neat. It's they just make it overnight and then they, let it cool down and bottle it, and that's it.
2: Wow. Okay. So what other merch do you have for Iron Kingdom?
1: Well, we're kind of like the underground version of Kiss. Mm-hmm. We have just about anything you can imagine that an underground band should or shouldn't have. You know, we've got beer koozies, we've got CDs, vinyls, cassettes, we've got stickers, picks, magnets, pins, we even have sweatbands, there's patches, we have 3D, like, enamel pins, metal pins as well, like, you know, those Iron Maiden buckles kind of thing. Mm-hmm. But they go on your jacket. Yeah, we even have tote bags, you know, that fit vinyls in them. So it's pretty crazy, you know, and ladies tank tops and sweaters and all sorts of fun stuff. So yeah, we're kind of crazy like that. But I mean, it's the only way to get through, as a band really these days, because the pay's not the way that it used to be.
2: Sure. Yeah, you have to sell a lot of merch. So you got to move a lot so to keep going. You know?
1: Yeah.
2: So do you guys have hoodies as well?
1: Yeah, we do, actually. We had a run of hoodies that we did on the last album. We're kind of nearing the end of the batch, but yeah, they're just like zip-up hoodies. They're pretty cool. They have the name on the front and then like a full-color graphic on the back of some extra artwork that we did on the last album.
2: Excellent.
0: Nice. And do you guys, are you able to ship to America right now?
1: Yeah, so thankfully, there's a little bit of a loophole, and CDs, cassettes, and vinyls do not get tariffed when they cross the border. So it's considered I forget how, I don't know if it was considered media or something like that, but under that umbrella, it's not going to be tariffed. So if you order just that stuff, no problem. You can order anything else as well. It's just there's going to be fees on top of it, unfortunately, when it crosses the border. But yeah, the CDs and the music, that's quite easy to get, I would say. And yeah, we ship worldwide, so.
0: You're only 3 hours away, and I got a paper there. So.
1: Yeah. Well, you can come say hi.
0: Yeah, it might just be easier to drive up there.
2: I don't know if they'll let us in the country, to be honest with you. I don't know.
0: If you have your papers, show us your papers.
1: just go. Just learn a couple Trailer Park Boys lines, and you're good.
2: Okay, I can do that.
0: Learn how to speak Canadian, right?
2: I'll be Mr. Leahy.
1: Oh, no. Just don't be driving then.
2: No, I won't be driving. No. Right. So, yeah. What else did we have?
0: Oh, I was going to ask you, so where can fans get your merch? Where can they find it online?
1: Yeah, so we have a website, www.iron-kingdom.com. You can actually find links to all of our social media, our Bandcamp page, our YouTube, all that kind of stuff. You can find it there. We have a merch site that takes credit cards and all those things as well. And then as well, obviously the Bandcamp page, if you prefer that, or you have, you know, maybe you're all set up there, so you like doing that. We sell everything there as well. So you'll find the same kind of stuff. There's a chance of maybe different shipping prices depending on fees and stuff, but that's about it.
0: Did you have another question?
2: No, I was just thinking, or you could just write to Chris directly.
1: Yeah. We're super personable, so you can message the band. We got a contact form and everything, and you'll probably get myself. If you want to get a signed record or something too, like, it's not a big deal for us. So
2: yeah,
1: we're happy to do all that kind of stuff.
2: That's awesome.
0: And you still have vinyls of the live show in Seattle at the Kraken on vinyl, correct?
1: That's right, we do, actually. Yeah, there's a handful left.
2: You know, we actually have a turntable, but we don't have a phonograph needle. Well, so.
0: We haven't bought it yet. I just bought a turntable because it's like you have to look around and
2: it's kind of hard to find the needle.
0: The older technology you have, I mean, it's not like back in the day where you could just walk into a store and buy everything like a TV, record player, and everything like in one unit, you know, and stuff, and it lasted a lifetime, you know. Now everything's so different, and I wish I would have kept all that old technology I had because it was so convenient and nice, and then the no commercials between songs, I mean, you know, because you pay for your music, imagine that, you know.
1: Mm-hmm.
0: Awesome. Yeah, and it's crazy too, because like Billy went to school with like Metallica, and back when he used to see him, it was like $10 to see him, right, Billy?
2: Actually, it's less than that. It was like $6.50. It was nothing.
0: So when, James will like send him a message like, well, we're coming to Seattle. And it's
2: he texts me every now and then, and you know, he's like,
1: oh, sick.
0: But it's like $1,000 a ticket.
2: Yeah.
0: You know?
2: I'm like, James, I'm not quite in your bracket of income. I can't pay $1,000 a ticket for a 2-day show. You know?
1: Oh, man.
2: He thinks it's funny, but.
0: Well, I remember in the 90s when like Pearl Jam and a bunch of like artists were upset with Ticketmaster. Because you had to pay $60 to see a show. It was $60 to see Metallica in the 90s, and the fans were infuriated. But then, then next thing happened was Live Nation, and when Live Nation took over, we're like, we missed the Ticketmaster, we missed the way it used to be, and the paper tickets, and standing in line to buy our tickets, but, you know. But then no one's buying albums, so that kind of makes a difference too, is the...
1: Yeah,
0: you know.
1: It really does, yeah. No, it's a totally different time, and I mean, there's benefits and there's negative things, you know. On one hand, being an independent band is a lot easier, I think, nowadays.
0: Right.
1: With the internet and everything, you can kind of get the word out if you're willing to put in the work, or if you have a good marketing strategy. But back in the day, if you weren't signed, like you couldn't even record an album probably, because it's $100,000 probably to get into the studio, you know. It's, you know what I mean, though? It's a totally different world. Nowadays we can buy, like, pretty good quality interfaces and things, and you can put together something that sounds half decent at least. You know, maybe it doesn't have quite the warmth of those analog studios, but, you know, you're getting it at 1% of the cost, or, you know what I mean?
0: I remember in the 90s, like, musicians were, like, selling everything and, like, traveling to Seattle to try to make it. It was kind of like the Hollywood of grunge back in those days. Like, people used to, like, sell everything to go to Hollywood with a dream and try to make it as movie stars, and that happened here in the Seattle area for a while, but then, you know, that changed.
2: So Chris, do you have any bands that are touring with you in support of this tour, or are you just like opening various local bands to each city?
1: So there is some local bands at each show, usually one opener or something like that. But we are actually touring with another Canadian band called WMD. And they're like a thrash metal band. When Minds Develop is what it stands for. They're putting out a new record as well, called Against All Warnings. And we're actually releasing our albums on the same day, June 5th. Ours is coming out on June 6th, but we're doing the release party on June 5th.
0: Where's that release party at for Canadians listening?
1: Yeah, it's the Rickshaw in Vancouver, and so it's like a 650 capacity room. It's like got the balcony and stuff. It's pretty cool. We're actually touring all of Canada together. So we're going to be on the bus together, and we kind of built the tour together and everything.
0: I'm still tripping out on how much you sound like the people that live in Seattle. Like, I mean, you, it's like, I feel like I'm talking to someone from Seattle. Yeah, so anyways, but enough with that, you know, we'll go ahead and get to your music. And one more question. Do you have a message for planet Earth?
1: No. Do I have a message? Okay, well, I don't know. You should probably just keep it steel. Just keep on rocking, eh? Our whole thing has been, we love like 80s heavy metal, and we've always wanted to be able to see those shows. Like, we were too young. We weren't even born in the 80s. So, you know, we never got to catch those bands when they were touring, you know, for Screaming for Vengeance and stuff like that, Number of the Beast and all those tours. And, so we just wanted to bring that energy again back to now and allow people to see that again. So, yeah, if that's your thing, then check us out, and hopefully you like what you hear. And yeah, I don't know, we got 6 albums out, so you can dive right in.
0: All right, we're gonna get to your music right now. This is Nicole Bolt. You're listening to Inter Sanctum, which brought

0: Hell yeah, some old school Queensrÿche with Walk in the Shadows. And yeah, killer fucking show tonight with Chris Oosterman, vocalist guitarist for the band Iron Kingdom from British Columbia, Canada. Pacific Northwest band right across the border from us. So if you're in Washington State and you have a way to go to Canada, check them out. Next time you're up there, maybe they'll be playing one of those clubs. You can go to their Facebook and see what clubs are playing, because they still got a few more weeks to their tour. And it'd be hella killer to see Iron Kingdom. And so, yeah. Thanks again to Vlad from Vlad Promotion for hooking me up with tonight's guest. One of my connections in Poland. He's got lots of killer bands he represents. And yeah, 6 years. What do you think, Billy? 6 years of me doing my show Inter Sanctum. Hard to believe it's actually been 6 years.
1: 6 years of madness. But you've evolved very, very good. And now the show's taken off, and I'm really proud of you.
0: It's kind of crazy too, because it basically started right in the middle of COVID in 2020, and it was really interesting because a lot of bands were just at home recording their projects, unable to tour. And of course now there's a lot of touring. There's a lot of bands that broke up, a lot of bands that are still together. There's a lot of new bands, and there's even bands that got together specifically to complain about everything that happened in 2020. So there's some of those bands out there too. So yeah, lots of interesting things that have happened in the last 6 years. And thanks to everyone out there that supports my crazy fucked up show. We are having some drinks tonight. We are rocking out. And yeah, killer fucking show, lots of killer bands. And with that, I got one more for you tonight. This is Black Sabbath with Dirty Women. And before I get to this song, if you'd like to check out my show, we broadcast here out of Lightning Bolt Studio in Tacoma, Washington. And you can hear my show every Friday night on the Art War Radio Network, and that is 7 to 9 p.m. Pacific Time, broadcasting out of Idaho. You can also go to rumble.com and find all my shows there. Just go to the search bar, punch in Inter Sanctum. It's just one word. All my shows are on Rumble, and I recently started a platform on Odyssey, so I got a bunch of killer shows on Odyssey where you can actually listen commercial-free on Odyssey. It's pretty cool. And if you're a musician and you have a YouTube, you can sync your YouTube to Odyssey, and so fans can watch your concerts commercial-free and kind of cut out some of those corporate sponsors and stuff like we always like to do here in the rebellious Pacific Northwest. So with that, I'm going to get to the Black Sabbath live version of Dirty Women. And with that, I will see y'all next week.
2: 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So I'm going to title Dirty Women. Fuck me, fuck me.

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4: Now, the rest of the story. It was a brisk autumn morning 4 days past Thanksgiving when there came a knock at the door of the Bacon residence on Monroe Street. Judge Bacon answered the door. The caller was a good-looking young man named George, and the judge's sudden imposing appearance before him momentarily took George's breath away. Not only was the latter physically impressive, monolithic, square-jawed, stern-faced, but he was also Monroe, Michigan's leading citizen, town founder, territorial legislator, director of the First Michigan Railroad, and president of the Monroe Bank. And something else, his 20-year-old daughter was the prettiest girl in the county. That, in fact, is what George was doing on Judge Bacon's front doorstep. "I've come to see Livy," he stammered. Livy had a great many gentlemen admirers, the judge explained, his patience wearing thinner by the syllable. His daughter's vulnerability to their guile greatly concerned him, and still, he would see if Libby was accepting callers. Indeed, she was, and this caller in particular. She'd met George just 4 days previous at a Thanksgiving open house party. Though neither dared speak it, both had fallen instantly in love. What Libby's father had told George was entirely true. His daughter had more suitors than one girl could possibly handle. Yet, as far as the judge was concerned, there was a safety of sort in numbers. The trouble started as they withdrew from the contest one at a time in acknowledgement of George's desperate sincerity. Soon there was only one gentleman admirer on the Bacon doorstep. The judge had been annoyed. Now he was panicked. "I don't want that hellion in my house," he declared to Libby. "I forbid you to invite him here. I forbid you to have anything more to do with him." And the judge added, "He will come to nothing but trouble." Libby burst into tears. She could only promise not to insult her father with George's presence. She would not promise to stop communicating with him, or even to stop seeing him. Well, there comes a time in every father's life when he must decide that his little girl is not a little girl anymore. And that day, Judge Bacon came to that conclusion. But for quite some time, he kept it to himself. And it was months later that he met with George and told the young man, "I know how Libby feels about you. Now make us both proud." Well, George did better than that. He distinguished himself in battle in the war between the states. He got himself promoted all the way to general. February 9, 1864, George and Libby were married in Monroe's First Presbyterian Church, the most splendid wedding ever seen in the state of Michigan. Judge Bacon proclaimed it. Judge Daniel Stanton Bacon had reconsidered his earlier verdict and reversed his own decision. And history says he was right the first time. But once upon a romance, an already ambitious young gent named George set out to impress a pretty girl's father, and he succeeded. The only thing was he never knew when to say when. Because you and history remember Libby's persistent young suitor, so desperately in search of prestige, as General George Armstrong Custer. Only now you know the rest of the story.
5: Now, the rest of the story. In the mid-1990s, about 3,500 migrating geese set down for a night's rest in a southwestern Montana lake. This happens in migration routes everywhere, of course, but this was different. Tonight, the ancient instincts that guide those long, weary journeys failed, because the following sunrise revealed that all 342 of those beautiful snow geese, they were dead, all of them. You see, this was no ordinary lake. Standing there outside the city of Butte Silver Bow on the western slope of the Great Divide, you'd think you were on planet Mars or something. It's a desolate, rocky, foreboding landscape. And right in the middle of it is this... is what New York writer Guy Gugliotta once called the Black Lagoon. Berkeley Pitt Lake. A rock-rimmed mile by a half mile of pure poison. Toxic minerals and green slime. In fact, the Black Lagoon is dirty red. Smooth as glass, reflecting Montana's big sky, but pure poison. No fish, of course, nor plants, nor insects. Nothing sticking out of or venturing into that devil's swimming hole. So, how did it happen, this Berkeley Pit Lake? Well, it's a remnant of Montana's early mining history. It was once a copper mine, ran more than 100 years. Then in 1982, they stopped open pit mining in those parts and left a gouge in the rock 4,000 feet deep. Naturally, when they dismantled the groundwater ejector pumps, the hole started filling up until it held 37 billion gallons of literally acid. If you fall in and accidentally ingest a little, they say it'll burn your eyes and your skin, and then it'll do you in. However, this American Dead Sea is not entirely dead. No, I wouldn't have believed it either, but not long after those hundreds of migrating geese were killed, researchers at Montana Tech got hold of a specimen, a sample of awful-looking goo from Berkeley Pit Lake, and they cultured it, and what do you know? It's alive! It's teeming with mean, ugly little creatures, 100-plus kinds of algae and fungi and bacteria. And what makes those microbes remarkable, obviously, is that they have found a way not merely to survive, but to thrive in one of the least hospitable environments on planet Earth. And scientists are now speculating that many, if not most, of those little monsters exist only there. But there's more. The researchers are trying to figure out how those microorganisms defend themselves against the poisons in the pit had discovered dozens of brand new compounds produced by the microbes. And one of them, for instance, attacks human pulmonary tumors. That's lung cancer. And another attacks ovarian cancer cells. And the discoveries have only begun. So if someday a family of brilliantly successful cancer drugs has emerged thus, well, you'll remember that once upon a time from a dead sea gushed a fountain of life, because you will have known the rest of the story.
4: Now, the rest of the story. Could it be true that we were to have had more Mozart? After all, he'd given us, what, 23 operas? Hundreds of other vocal works, both secular and liturgical. Hundreds of orchestral compositions, including 48 symphonies, 58 concerts, virtually innumerable additional works, sonatas and fantasies, fugues and rondos, minuets, variations, divertimenti, duets, trios, quartets, quintets, and on and on and on. Wolfgang Amadeus Mozart was among the most prolific composers who ever lived. Could it be that he had written even more than we had known about? Well, this is the rest of the story. In 1793, 2 years after Mozart's death, a Danish music club in the city of Odense purchased a symphony, the manuscript of a symphony in A minor, 3 movements long and signed simply, Herr Mozart, Mr. Mozart. But somebody in the Odense Music Club was apparently sufficiently impressed with the work to begin copying the manuscript, and yet for some reason this transcriber quit after 4 measures. Thus have only the first 4 bars survived as intriguing evidence of Mozart's A minor symphony, for shortly thereafter the precious original manuscript was lost. In fact, the music had found its way into the cellar of the county hall, where it was stored among comparatively worthless manuscripts, and even after the local council cleaned out the basement storerooms and presented the dusty manuscripts to the Odense Orchestra in 1943. Even then, 150 years later, nobody realized that a priceless treasure was somewhere in the pile. It was not until 1982 that the Odense Orchestra librarian finally began sifting through that pile of paper and discovered the A minor symphony, its title page crisp with age, but autographed by Mozart. The librarian's first thought was that he'd found the work of another Mozart. Experts would have to be consulted. The world's finest musicologists were apprised and tantalized. They converged to study the manuscript. It was not possible, was it? Yes, the composition bore the unmistakable mark of Mozart's genius, but with no date indicated on the manuscript, it would take many weeks of musicological detective work before the authorities could confirm their suspicions. It took 6 months, and at last the experts were able to determine the A minor symphony was indeed composed by Wolfgang Amadeus Mozart. Apparently late in the year of 1764. The manuscript is unmistakably authentic, and still it's hard to believe. A masterwork lost and found, that happens, but the date is the incredible part. For in 1764, the date ascribed to this full-fledged three-movement symphony for violins, cello, double bass, oboes, bassoons, and horns, in 1764, the great Mozart was only 8 years young. And now you know the rest of the story.
6: Now, the rest of the story. It's called Springfield College now, but 100 years ago in Springfield, Massachusetts, it was the International Young Men's Christian Association Training School. The YMCA Training School. In 1891, the institution's physical education department was brand new. Jim was to be among the school's first phys ed instructors. He was interviewed for the position in the office of Luther Gulick, school director. He was asked to tell a bit about himself. There really was not much to tell, said Jim. He was Canadian-born, a graduate of McGill University and Presbyterian Theological College in Montreal. Jim had also served as a director of phys ed at McGill. Director Gulick smiled. Jim, he said, was just right for the job. Oh, but there was one more thing. The director had an assignment for him. It was to be his first challenge as a member of the faculty. Jim announced that he would be eager to accept it. Maybe he should have waited until he heard the rest of the story. Because in essence, the director was distressed over winter collegiate athletic programs in general. Young athletes should greet baseball season, he thought, in top physical condition. The director insisted they should be ready to compete and win the very first thing each spring. Well, Jim promised that he would keep his class in shape over the winter. He'd keep his class in shape for baseball. All winter long, he'd prepare them with gymnastics and calisthenics. That wasn't quite what Director Gulick had in mind. Not that he had anything against gymnastics and calisthenics. They simply did not maintain an athlete's competitive edge, nor did they keep him thinking strategically. What the director wanted was a training device which would sustain the momentum of fall football, the physical and mental momentum all through the winter, until the first session of baseball practice. And that was Jim's assignment, to invent such a device. Jim said he would do his best, and the project became an obsession. He racked his brain to create an organized athletic activity which not only met Director Gulick's requirements, but also could be performed indoors during the worst of winter weather. And that very winter, Jim succeeded. And the basic guidelines he established back then have remained essentially unchanged to this day. Soon after its creation at the YMCA Training School in Massachusetts, it became a popular activity in YMCAs all across the country, and then in educational institutions throughout the United States and Canada. And now it's difficult to imagine the world without it. And it all began that winter more than a century ago when a fledgling phys ed instructor set out to bridge the athletic chasm between football and baseball in his school's small gymnasium. And with his only equipment, a standard soccer ball and two peach baskets, now don't get ahead of me, a soccer ball and two peach baskets, he, 30-year-old James Naismith, became the father of the only major sport which is completely, utterly, originally all-American. Basketball. And now you know the rest of the story.
5: Now, the rest of the story. In olden days, you transgressed against the tribe. They fed you to the monster. Just marched you into the woods and up to those awesome jaws. Tossed you inside and, well, that was the last anyone heard from you. Monsters. There was Cerberus, the three-headed dragon-tailed dog the Greeks said guarded the gates of hell. There was Hydra, the nine-headed creature with poison in its veins. There was the Minotaur, the virgin-devouring beast with the body of a man and the head of a bull. And, of course, there was Medusa, the winged woman with snakes for hair, at whose glance people turned to stone. But there was another monster, one that survived, they say, all the way to modern day. And to support that assertion is the testimony, and no, I'm not kidding, the testimony of survivors. If the stories are true, and thus far I've no reason to believe they are not, then untold numbers were fed to that monster through the generations. A multitude of victims who were never heard from again. But the few who were, well, believe it or not, you're going to hear from them right now. There's a fellow named Arwin Kuhn, 73 years old, says there was no sound like it in the world, the sound of those massive jaws biting down. Okay, so try to describe it, I ask him, and he says it sounded like a car wreck, like the twisting, screeching, torturing of steel. Whoa. Then there's John Banner, 10 years older than Darwin Kuhn. John was actually an escape artist before townsfolk fed him to the beast. His talent may have been helpful because he, too, lived to tell of that horrible sound, the sound of those jaws closing. And now guess what? Even though the monster died decades ago, they say, there are some, oh, I just can't believe this, there are some who are trying to bring it back to life, trying to revive it. In fact, the incantations have already been uttered, because there are just enough people curious even still to hear that terrifying, one-of-a-kind, they say, sound, the chomp of those giant jaws. So classical mythology may keep its creepy creatures, its hellhounds and hydras and man-bulls and snake girls, because once upon a time, in the wake of uncountable crime, there was a monstrous fortress wherein the most desperate of criminals were cast, and among the torments of being imprisoned therein was a particular sound, the sound of its huge cell block doors crashing shut, which had a uniquely disheartening effect on those inside, on those swallowed by the monster named Alcatraz. Yes, they reopened the old prison in San Francisco Bay for tourists who want to know what it was like, who want to hear those newly restored cell block doors, thus to experience firsthand the origin of the phrase, to find out what was it that put the slam in slammer. Well, now you know the rest of the story.
4: Now, the rest of the story. Al said to himself, what this country needs is a good perpetual cigar. A stogie that smokers could smoke over and over and over again. So Al invented one, a perpetual cigar. It was a curious-looking device, had a spring-loaded plunger that pushed tobacco through a cylinder toward a screen where the tobacco was lighted. A reusable cigar requiring only fresh tobacco and a match.
7: Al was excited about his invention, excited enough to patent it immediately. He had a mental picture of the nation's cigar smokers beating a path to his door. Then somebody reminded Al that a reusable device in which one burns tobacco is called a pipe. So Al's invention had been invented many centuries before. So Al gave up his perpetual cigar and turned his attention to something he believed much more worthwhile, cement furniture. He said to himself, what this country needs is a good cement sofa, solid, durable, or a chair or a table or a bed made of cement. With much enthusiasm, Al opened a cement works near Phillipsburg, New Jersey, actually manufactured cement furniture. Nobody wanted to buy it. Al was stuck with who knows how many tons of concrete living room and dining room and bedroom sets. Yet all this represented but a small-scale investment compared to Al's iron ore project. Al believed that he had discovered a simple, foolproof way to extract iron ore from the worthless material accompanying it. He would mine low-grade iron ore, and then he would crush it, and then he would use magnets to attract and isolate the pure ore dust. This revolutionary extraction process, Al was certain, would revive the sagging iron mining industry in the eastern United States. And Al set up the mining and the milling operation, and right away encountered difficulties. First of all, equipment failure. The ore crushing, it seemed, was too much for Al's milling machinery, so Al replaced parts and repaired and returned to work. More trouble. Al's first shipments of iron drew complaints from his customers. The supposedly pure ore was laden with phosphorus, they said. Then the final blow, the great Mesabi Iron Range, was discovered in Minnesota. That drove the prices of iron through the floor, and once more, Al was out of business. And the worst of it was that Al, in the 1890s, an era when a few thousand dollars was considered a fortune, Al had lost some $3 million in his iron mining venture. And yes, Al's misfires and misfortunes carry with them a lesson. History more often than not highlights the hits and minimizes the misses. We remember Babe Ruth as a home run king, not strikeout king, even though Babe Ruth was both. And the inventor who envisioned success for the perpetual cigar and the concrete furniture, the man who lost $3 million on an ill-conceived iron extraction process, that man filed more than 1,000 patents in his lifetime. And what you remember is when he turned off the dark. Thomas Alva Edison. Now you know the rest of the story.

Your voice is the strongest weapon. What you believe is the source. 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

I'm tired and so weary, but I must toil on till the Lord comes and calls me away. Where the morning's so bright, and the Lamb is the light, and the night is bright, bright as the day. There'll be peace in the valley for me someday. There'll be peace in the valley for me. Oh Lord, I pray, no sickness, no sorrow, no trouble I'll see. 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

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And the beast from the wild will lay down with the child, and I'll be changed, changed from this creature that I am. There'll be peace in the valley for me someday. There'll be peace in the valley for me, O Lord, I pray. No sickness, no sorrow, no trouble.

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0: Now, the rest of the story. Much of what we know about the ancient world we have learned from the Greek geographer and historian Strabo. About 25 B.C., he took a trip up the Nile River, recording all that he saw, and it was on this journey that he encountered a small pyramid made of black stone. Now, Egyptian pyramids are tombs, of course, and somebody special was entombed in this black pyramid, a woman. Strabo's fascination with her is evident in his writing. Yet not even he, from his historical vantage point, could have imagined the rest of the story. The Greek historian, Strabo, writes of this woman named Dorica. Dorica lived some 600 years B.C., was a slave in Nocratus, Egypt, when she was young. Her uncommon beauty attracted the brother of the poet Sappho, who then purchased her freedom. Sappho's brother was to be the first in a long procession of lovers, and ultimately, Dorica became an Egyptian queen. When she died, she was entombed in a black pyramid. Historian Strabo notes the rarity of the stone and the phenomenal cost of construction, and yet it was not Dorica's king, but her large collection of devoted lovers who chipped in for the building of that expensive tomb. And even more remarkable is the story of how Dorica became queen in the first place. It seems she was bathing in the Nile River one day. She had left her sandals on the bank. Suddenly, and for no apparent reason, an eagle swooped down, grabbed one of Dorica's sandals, and flew away. Now, the king was in the Egyptian capital city of Memphis at the time. He was presiding over a court of justice, which was being conducted outdoors. And that's right. The eagle dropped Dorica's sandal right smack into the king's lap. I'm sure he laughed. That part's not recorded, but I'm sure the king found the incident most amusing, and naturally he became curious as to where the eagle had found the sandal. Well, this much is recorded. The king's curiosity grew. The beautiful shape of the sandal and the strangeness of the occurrence began to impress him. Finally, the mystery became unbearable. The king sent his men throughout the land. Listen carefully, you're beginning to recognize this story. The king sent his men throughout the land in search of the owner of that sandal, and Dorica was found, and she was brought to the king, and the king, overwhelmed by Dorica's beauty, declared that fate had chosen her for him, and they were married. Now, we only have the word of this one Greek historian for what you've just heard. And yet, even if it were not true, the story's significance would be considerable. It should sound familiar to you. A young girl's saga of rags to royalty, a lost slipper leading to a throne, a love story repeated in hundreds of versions over hundreds of years throughout the world. And she, Dorica, really lived 600 years before Christ. Almost 3,000 years ago, the Black Stone Pyramid, where she was buried, was called the Tomb of the Courtesan. The Tomb of the Courtesan. But now you know it as the final resting place of the original Cinderella. For now you know the rest of the story. Now, the rest of the story. Has any man ever loved a machine as Werner Voss loved his airplane? Werner was a World War I German combat pilot and a flying ace. He was a handsome young man with dark hair and smiling blue eyes, and an obsession. A Fokker triplane known as the Dreidecker, or the Triple Decker, Werner hand-painted his treasured pet sky blue, and its prop spinner bright red. He even added eyes and nose and a mustache, which some claimed was a caricature of the Kaiser. And, of course, of all of Werner's airplanes, this most beloved bore the pilot's own personal insignia, the emblem he carried into battle, the trademark of Werner Voss. Like to know more about him? Well, he was among Germany's four best combat pilots. The others were Lohenhardt, Odette, and von Richthofen, whom you remember as the Red Baron. Werner was one of the few flyers to become good friends with von Richthofen, although as the war went on, they became more determined rivals.
1: Many believe that Werner was actually a better combat pilot than the Red Baron. This is interesting. When Werner caught up with the Red Baron's combat kill record, as he did occasionally, Werner was withdrawn from the front. He was given temporary non-combat duty until von Richthofen had a chance to build up his record again. No one knows for certain whether it was more than a repeated coincidence, but anyway, Werner Voss was one of the few German flyers to venture far beyond the lines, deeply into British territory, and what do you know? In combat, he wore civilian sweaters, but on the ground, he became one of the best-dressed flyers in the German Air Service, wearing immaculate military gear, dazzling decorations, glossy boots. Oh, and remember I mentioned that daring lone wolf insignia, the emblem of which he adorned all his airplanes? The specific origin of that insignia is unknown, although its roots are ancient. It has been used to symbolize the sun, and it has been used to symbolize infinity. It is found in the cultures of China and Egypt and Greece and Scandinavia. It has even been found on Inca tapestries and Trojan relics. It's been found in the catacombs of Rome. It's among the sacred signs of Buddhism as well, although Werner Voss may not have known that and probably wouldn't have cared. He just liked the design. Werner was only 20 when he was shot out of the sky forever. Prior to that Sunday evening in September of 1917, he had wiped out 48 enemy aircraft. He had been awarded the Blue Max. That much is pretty well known. What's not is that special emblem of his, the insignia he carried into battle. But who then, in that world before Hitler, who then might have taken any special notice of it? That then innocent design, which distinguished Werner's aircraft from all others in the sky. That's right. The swastika. Had he only imagined. Or did I mention that Werner Voss, one of the greatest, deadliest combat pilots who ever flew, that he, who held the swastika higher than any theretofore, was a Jew. And now you know the rest of the story.
2: Now, the rest of the story. In the course of historical retrospect, the conjecture continually arises, what makes greatness greatness? Considering the subtle motives of human response, entertainers are probably the most difficult to evaluate. Take Noel Coward, for example. You know, the great English actor, playwright, and composer. There was no question in his day that he was phenomenally appealing, but how do you sum it up? Had to be something more than his irreverent and beguiling wit and his apparently effortless manipulation of dramatic mechanics. Well, one admiring critic described Noel Coward as ultimately understandable. Well, maybe that was the key. His power of communication, of which his brilliant command of language and diction played a tremendous part. In a theater, one could comprehend his every syllable from the back row. His clipped, fastidious accent, as Time magazine once described it, became his world-famous trademark, as well as a device by which he made millions laugh. And for his unique understandability, one person gets all the credit, Noel Coward's mother. They were on the best of terms, first of all. Noel Coward was an unabashed mama's boy. Recalling her son's childhood, Mrs. Coward wrote, quote, "There is so much I could tell of his dear ways and loving affection when he was a boy. No mother ever had such a son, and I always feel that I'm really and truly more proud of his love for me than of his great success." And Noel owed her a great deal, considering that it was she who gave him his flawless diction. In fact, she guided his career from the very beginning. She introduced him to the theater when he was only 5, took him to see all the shows. Of course, by the age of 7, Noel was thoroughly caught up in the excitement of it. He began to appear in elementary school productions, which he loved. At 10, Noel got his first professional theatrical engagement. His mother had read an article in the London Daily Mirror about a search for child actors. In her copy of the Mirror, she underlined these words, "To get suitable boys has been especially difficult." Well, naturally, Mrs. Coward thought of her boy. And following a successful audition, Noel was accepted and salaried, and one of Britain's most stunning theatrical careers was about to be born. Reviews of his performances often mentioned his beautiful speaking voice. He was a natural, some said, though you know that isn't true. You know that that characteristically crisp, clipped delivery with which Noel Coward would forever be identified was bestowed, more or less, by the dramatist's mother. But not as you might think. It was developed because of her, although she never once, as far as anyone can remember, ever coached Noel on how to speak. He became ultimately understandable, you see, trying to make her understand. So they could converse, he had to speak loudly and had to pronounce clearly. That's right. Mrs. Coward, Noel's mother, who inspired his unforgettable style, why, she was almost totally deaf. Only now, you know the rest of the story.
1: Now, the rest of the story. 1934, Primo Carnera was heavyweight boxing champion of the world. Very big, very tough. June 14, he was scheduled to fight a fellow named Max Baer in Madison Square Garden. Well, Max was sort of a pretty boy, a show-off, also 53 pounds lighter than Carnera, so hardly anybody thought Maxie had a chance. And yet, despite the apparent trouble that he faced on the 14th, Max Baer merely went through the motions of training for the fight, and when he did show up at his training camp, it was mostly just a kid around. The head of New York's Boxing Commission was disgusted by the amusement park atmosphere there, and he called Maxie a bum. But the fighter only laughed, and meanwhile, sports aficionados continued to insist Carnera was simply too big and too powerful for him, and the opinion persisted right up to and through the first minute or so of the first round, as the mighty Primo stalked his prey and the contender backed away. But then, Maxie suddenly lashed out with a right to Carnera's jaw, a devastating punch, and the next moment the champ was a crumpled heap on the canvas. But he got up, staggered to his feet, only to be clobbered again. This time Carnera clung to the contender, dragging Maxie to the deck with him. The crowd was on its feet, of course, still only in the first round. Remember, both fighters down, thrashing around on the canvas when the bell ended round one. Three times during the second round, the champ went down. And each time, as in the first round, Carnera grabbed for Maxie, and the two tumbled to the canvas where they grappled like wrestlers. And the crowd was dazed and amazed, as was Carnera. Most of the third round, the champ seemed to recover his composure, although shortly before the bell, Maxie sent him sprawling again. Primo actually won five of the following six rounds, but Maxie remained unhurt. It was during the 10th round that the contender really went to work on the incredulous Carnera. And how about this? The champ established a title fight record that night. He went down a dozen times. The last time, 2 minutes into the 11th round, and even then Carnera staggered to his feet, although the ref declared he had had enough. And who might have imagined that pretty boy Max Baer could handle the great Primo so casually, so apparently effortlessly? Well, I'll tell you who. Max knew, and here's how. Less than 1 year prior to that championship bout, both fighters had met in the ring. Maxie had already evaluated Carnera, had decided then and there that the champ could be taken, and how. So the new world heavyweight champion, Max Baer, whom many had dismissed as more entertainer than fighter, had discovered all he needed to know when he and Primo Carnera met that one time before, play fighting as co-stars of the 1933 Hollywood movie, The Prize Fighter and the Lady? Well, now you know the rest of the story. Now, the rest of the story. Chris was a child of the slums, 4 months young when his mother noticed something the matter. The doctors to whom she took her child agreed the boy was an irreversible cripple, a hopeless imbecile. Those are the doctor's words. What it was a severe form of cerebral palsy. Well, the boy's mother refused to believe that her son's mind was compromised. She had already reared 5 youngsters, and deep down she knew that though Chris's body was tangled, there was nothing wrong with his thinking brain. And still, age 5, the boy was helpless as a newborn. Eventually, there was talk among the relatives of institutionalizing him. The humane thing for all concerned, they said. But mother, never, she said, never. She had not the slightest evidence that her son would ever be anything but quivering protoplasm. Nonetheless, she insisted that he would be much more. And she waited, and she prayed. And then one day, one cold, gray December day, not long before Christmas, the family was huddled at their hearth. Outside, the snow had swirled. Inside, the firelight danced among searching shadows. In a corner of the room, one of the children played with a chalk and a slate. 5-year-old Chris was lying nearby. Now, Chris had long seemed to demonstrate an interest in his left foot, especially the toes of that left foot. So maybe it would not come as a surprise, although it did, when the twisted little boy reached out with his left foot and snatched the chalk from his sister's hands. Everybody in the room suddenly stopped talking and sat staring silently at Chris. A moment later, mother was kneeling beside the child, taking another piece of chalk. She drew on the slate carefully, deliberately, the letter A, capital A. She looked at the little boy. "Copy that," she said. Slowly, painstakingly, in the profound stillness, grasping the chalk with his toes, Christie copied as best he could the curious symbol his mother had made. And it was on that snowy, wonderful December afternoon that a not-quite-helpless youngster found his voice. As the doctors had predicted, his talk would remain unintelligible, or he would never be able to walk, nor to eat, nor drink, without help. But about the higher functions of his brain, how wrong they had been. When Chris died, going on 30 years ago, he was mourned by the home folks who knew him, but by so many more, because the eloquent voice of Chris Christie Brown rose from the slums of Dublin, Ireland, until it was heard all over the world. His novels, his volumes of poetry would become bestsellers. The New York Times would call him a man of genius. Yes, there was a movie about him 20 years back. But that shining near 50-year literary career, that was a monument to a mother's love. Without speaking, Christie Brown spoke through the one limb of which he had full use, his left foot. The hundreds of thousands of words which comprise his marvelous stories, his dazzling descriptions, his remarkable insight. Each word was typed one letter at a time with his little toe. And now you know the rest of the story.
0: Now, the rest of the story. Jim was working harder than his mind or body could bear. So hard that a neglected ear infection had burst both eardrums before he took the time to visit a doctor. So Jim, forced to acknowledge that he did need a rest, headed north to his cabin in the remote woods of Michigan's Upper Peninsula. He would do as nothing as possible, stay one night, return home, he told himself. He should have talked louder because that evening was warm and humid, bringing the air alive with singing insects and distant thunder. A lone whiskey bottle stood at attention on the counter, but Jim was too distraught even to break the seal. Instead, he downed a few bites of an already meager dinner he had prepared. Then he took his dog, a yellow Labrador named Sand, for a long, restless walk in the twilight. That night, Jim is still fretting.
3: He went to bed oddly sweating. It was very late, very dark, when he awakened to what he thought were car headlights shining in the window. Angered to imagine visitors at this hour, he leaped from the bed, striking his head on a light fixture. Then he rushed to the door and flung it wide open. The distressing sight was, in fact, lightning from the looming storm. For a timeless time, Jim stared up at the flashes, blood trickling from where he'd cut his head. And then, strangely calmed, he went back inside. But that's only part of what Jim was certain had happened. For waking, he felt his skin on fire and his entire body surging upward in a great high arc toward the cabin door. And as he sensed this, he was howling. And as he tore the door open without even unlocking it, and as he plunged out into the flickering gloom and into the damp, cool grass, he was howling. Howling, gazing into the heavens, his body and his face feeling as though covered with fur. By the time he went back inside, these perceptions, false or whatever, had passed, and his dog, the dog he found cringing in fear in the cabin loft, where he remained until sunup. Now, Jim was no believer in the occult. He was not even interested in the subject. Indeed, later he learned of a rare condition called lycanthropy, in which a person under stress imagines himself transformed, physically changed, into a wild animal. Now, the chances are, before today, you never met Jim, the author Jim Harrison. I'm sure you know his work, his novels, his screenplays. Notable among them are Revenge and Legends of the Fall. But now you have shared the heretofore unspoken experience that inspired his masterpiece of human metamorphosis, the epic he wrote entitled Wolf. And one thing more, over the decades since that experience, Jim Harrison, each revisit to his cabin in the woods, mentally measures the incredible distance from his bed to that light fixture. The light fixture that wounded him when he bumped his head. The chandelier hanging high above the floor. Higher indeed than... higher than most athletes could possibly leap. And now he wonders what in the world is the rest of the story.
0: Now, the rest of the story. Eugene Wesley was a small boy, but he was outbound on the adventure of a lifetime. He could feel the ship rocking beneath him. He could smell the salty air. He could taste the windswept spray. He could see the gulls soaring majestically overhead. And there were sounds, more than just the wash of the waves on the hull. Strange, wonderful sounds. Perhaps the voices of surfacing sea monsters that had risen to inspect the vessel. But little Gene had not gone to sea, nor had he even left home. For the oceanic expanse which he sailed was his own backyard, and his mighty ship was a mere cardboard box. And yet for hours Eugene would sit in that box, charting exciting courses in his mind, so consumed by his own imagination that his parents began to worry. Pretending was one thing, they reasoned, but this was something different, maybe even dangerous. And if it were, Eugene's mother Caroline had only herself to blame, because Eugene was not yet school age when it was discovered that he was seriously ill with asthma. And to make the long bedridden months pass more easily for the child, his mother read him stories aloud. And when mother could no longer satisfy Eugene's insatiable appetite for stories, she taught him how to read, and so it was at a remarkably early age that Eugene submerged himself in literature, adventure mainly, the cowboy sagas of Zane Grey, and Jonathan Swift's tale of a giant among the Lilliputians. Mother Caroline was the first to sense trouble. She told her husband that Eugene was not only preoccupied with his beloved books, but he was becoming obsessed with the stories themselves. And then, to make matters even worse, an outside influence, a man Eugene's parents had never met, a man whom they did not even know existed, a real, live person who lived over a neighbor's garage, a man whom Eugene began to visit after his long illness had passed, a man who described himself as an ex-con, but who was now trying to be good. And indeed it seemed that he was, and the fellow did become a friend of Eugene.
1: The only aspect of their friendship of which the boy's parents would certainly not have approved was the storytelling. The man whose name has long since been forgot filled Eugene's head with adventures, even more incredible adventures than those of which he had read. Adventures in science fiction. And yet, despite the depths of his imagination, Eugene always managed to return to the real world. And one day, he returned to us with a legend that has captivated television viewers for more than a quarter century. You may never have met Eugene Wesley Roddenberry, Gene Roddenberry, but now you'll always envision a boy in a box, engulfed in the fantasy of an ocean voyage that never was, and yet who one day commanded the voyages of the Starship Enterprise to go boldly where no mind had ever gone before, and to create the unforgettable characters and the intriguing stories. Yes, Gene was the author of the modern mythology, which you know as Star Trek. Only now you know the rest of the story.

0: Now, the rest of the story. Jim was a country boy in Cleveland, 17, fresh off the farm, eager for adventure. But the most exciting thing he could think of was to join the crew of a steamer on the Great Lakes. Quickly it became clear, however, no captain was going to hire a boy who'd never been in the water before, who in fact could not even swim. So Jim grew determined to get the experience he needed, even if it meant doing something that was not quite so exciting. That's how Jim wound up as a teamster on a barge on the Ohio Canal. In those days, canaling was at the bottom of sailing, and it was the sort of life that attracted rough, often unsavory young men. But Jim saw it only as paying the dues, the means to an end. What with the barge lurching and the guide rope jerking, Jim fell into the canal a lot. 13 times he fell into the canal. Each time the captain fished him out, Jim was admonished each time, "Better learn to swim, boy. Someday you'll need me and I won't be around." That someday was one midnight. Jim was alone on duty when he watched the guide rope draw treacherously taut. The boy was just about to heave a double coil into the water when the barge gave a violent jolt, and suddenly Jim was flying through the air, head over heels. Before he knew it, the cold, black Ohio Canal was closing in around him. Jim reached in all directions for anything. His hands found a stretch of rope from the loose coil that he had been about to throw. The coil was still loose. The water seemed to burn as Jim sank farther and farther, desperately clutching at the limp cable. "Oh, God," he cried inside. "Oh, God, help me." At once the tangled line resisted him. Somehow there was strength left to pull on that now secure rope, to pull himself to the surface, and gasping, back to the deck of the barge. But this is the rest of the story. Uncharacteristically, in fact, as never ever before, the cable had kinked and snagged on the rim of the canal boat. Jim was willing to accept that as luck until he had investigated for himself. So Jim stood on the deck, throwing that rope toward the point at which it had snagged. He had thrown it 100 times when he stopped counting, and yet not once could he reproduce the phenomenon that had saved him. Well, the next morning, Jim related all that you've just heard to the captain. "I know now it was God who spared my life," said Jim, "and he did not spare it for me to throw away here." So Jim left the Ohio Canal, returned home to get a proper education. The Lord had something in store for him. He knew it with all of his heart, and he vowed that he would prepare himself, which he did. Now, the history books dutifully relate Jim's eventual accomplishments as this nation's 20th president, James A. Garfield. But now I hope you'll never see his picture on a classroom wall without recalling the teenage canal hand who fell from grace and reached out for a hand in the darkness, because now you know the rest of the story.
1: It has been a while since Henry Martin of Columbia, South Carolina, wrote a love letter. I have his permission to paraphrase it for you today. A love letter, and I'm quoting now. "We met one early summer, many years ago. Within weeks, we were going steady. We had to hide from her parents at first. This led to a sometimes strained relationship. More than once, she protested when we were together that we were together too much, and she would push me aside and send me away, but rarely for more than a few days. And yet, when she married in the summer of 54, it was to another. I continued to hang around, and sure enough, within weeks, we were back together. Her mother had warned her about me, had insisted no good would come of this relationship, but remorselessly I continued, just by being there whenever she needed consolation, I continued to seduce her. Over the years, now and then, she has wearied of our relationship. Sometimes she has rudely, spitefully crushed me in front of her friends, even in front of her own husband, but I knew of my hold on her, and unashamedly I savored it. and my patience was ever rewarded by her lips, and she was helpless to resist my ultimate caress. Once during one of her periods of resistance and rebellion, she cried. Her mother was right, she said. I was no good for her, she said. And yet her love for me was beyond reason. I never really loved her. I never really loved her. She was a conquest, nothing more. Even as her urgent touch and eager lips pleaded for more of me, even as she recognized my infidelity and that she was not my only mistress, and offered to share me with friends of both sexes, though she took me with her on extravagant holidays and sunny summer weekends at the beach, I learned to hate her. And more I hated her. But she could not be without me, she insisted. I had to be with her everywhere, all the time, especially bedtime. And now she disgusts me. I have watched her grow less lovely and weaker. And I knew her sickness was of me. A doctor to whom she confided her love blamed me. He said it was I slowly killing her. But that's the only way she'll ever be free of me now. For she is my love slave. And I am her cigarette. Page

0: Now, the rest of the story. Friedrich arrived at the headquarters of General George Washington in December 1777. He was introduced as His Excellency, Lieutenant General Friedrich von Steuben, exalted officer in the service of the King of Prussia. Oh, he had come, he said, to aid the Americans in their revolution. How about that? Now, the Continental Congress and General Washington agreed that what the disheveled, disorganized American troops needed most was the influence of an experienced Prussian general, and that's how Friedrich von Steuben became, quote, drill master of the Continental Army. This Prussian was commissioned a United States major general, but he performed as advertised. In fact, Friedrich turned colonial farmers and merchants into deadly weapons. And more, he prepared the standard drill manual, which became the Bible of American forces for decades to come. And at Yorktown, oh my, now the division under his command distinguished itself. And to this day, historians wonder, could we have won our freedom at all without him? Anyway, we almost didn't have a choice. Prior to his arrival in America, the Continental Congress had decided that no more foreign officers would be commissioned by the Continental Army. You see, General Washington already had more than he knew what to do with, and many in his service had aroused jealousy and discontent among American officers. In fact, the only reason Friedrich von Steuben was not immediately sent home was he made such a grand entrance. Oh, my! He had arrived at Portsmouth impressively attended by a military secretary and an aide-de-camp. His Prussian general's uniform fairly sparkled. His dossier, the most glowing imaginable. It was all a fraud. It was all a fraud. His staff, little more than actors. His uniform, only recently tailored. His references, just a pack of lies. The highest rank he had ever actually attained was half-pay captain in the Prussian army. And he'd had nothing whatsoever to do with the military, anywhere, for 14 years. And this incredible deception was not even von Steuben's idea. He had friends back in Paris, you see, and one in particular who believed that Friedrich von Steuben, despite his lack of credentials, was somehow essential to the ultimate success of the American Revolution. And history has justified that special faith in him. By the way, that one friend in Paris, eager to deceive America for her own good, the fellow who was especially intent upon selling the Continental Army on an illustrious Prussian general who never was, that man never openly admitted his role in the conspiracy. He didn't have to. His signature appears at the bottom of the von Steuben letter of introduction and recommendation. Practically all by himself, Friedrich von Steuben transformed the awkward, uncoordinated, undisciplined soldiers of the American Revolution into an awesome fighting machine. And he got the opportunity in the first place because one man had a gut feeling and a gifted pen. You see, the man who fortunately sent us von Steuben was Ben Franklin. The Benjamin Franklin. Only now you know the rest of the story. Now, the rest of the story. He had been a local hero, an admired city official, Cleveland's director of public safety, no less. But Rebecca McFarland found him homeless, languishing among parked cars and literally in a cardboard box. How could this have happened, Rebecca wanted to know. What tragedy could have toppled this once respected man to such lowly anonymity? He did not answer. We will answer for him. Before the Department of Public Safety hired him, Cleveland youth gangs had taken over the streets. Burglaries were on the rise and vandalism, of course, turf wars. But then along comes this soft-spoken, unassuming fellow who hates guns. He won't even carry a gun. And he's walking alone and unprotected in a sweatshirt and casual slacks through the riot-torn Trenton district, simply talking to young thugs. No wonder they don't kill him, but he listens to them. And they listen to him. He asks what are their interests, and they answer sports. He says he'll find them all of the recreational facilities they want, but the deal is they have to behave themselves, police their own. Well, they say okay. And pretty soon local schools and churches and merchants and off-duty cops and firemen and even the Boy Scouts get involved. Coddling punks, the critics call it at first. But what do you know? The juvenile crime rate is falling like a bushel of brass knuckles, and more victories follow. The exposure of union shakedowns, a major push for traffic safety resulting in a 40% decrease in fatalities. Oh, there are some failures as time goes on, but it's the personal ones that echo loudest in the street and in the newspapers. A succession of ill-fated marriages, then that lousy, icy April night when the public safety director, drinking and driving, sends another motorist to the hospital. Hit and run, the headlines call it, and the people demand his resignation, and they get it. The downhill slide is a steep one after that. Bungled business deals and bankruptcy and... Before his eyes, his life has dissolved into an oblivion of alcoholism, destitution, illness, and shame. And who arrives on the scene but a 44-year-old Cleveland librarian named Rebecca McFarland, and she is the one who finds him literally in a cardboard box, and she takes pity and takes it upon herself to restore some measure of his dignity by arranging a proper burial. You see, the city's once celebrated director of public safety had died drunk and in debt and forgotten. 40 years previous, age 54, even his ashes were neglected, casually stashed in a box in his daughter-in-law's garage. But now there's a handsome monument in Cleveland's Lakeview Cemetery, thanks to Rebecca. For in 1997, in a solemn ceremony, she scattered those once abandoned ashes in a peaceful lagoon nearby. But once upon a crime, there was an official of the Treasury Department, Prohibition Bureau, who would have given anything to become an agent of the FBI, yet who, rejected as such, moved to Cleveland instead. You've always thought of him as the man who put away Al Capone. The number one, untouchable. But now you've met the unlovable Elliot Ness. Now you know the rest of the story.
1: Now, the rest of the story. Once upon a time, there was a kingdom without a king. Or so it seemed. Because secreted in the ancient monasteries of Spain... Hidden among the carefully guarded records and deeds and documents was proof of an heir to a distant throne. His name was James, and according to the official documents, James descended from royal blood, possessed many knighted titles and heroic designations, and oh yes, he had a kingdom, a faraway land of his very own. Now it was not a particularly large kingdom, nor was it richly populated. In fact, James' subjects were comprised merely of simple folk who had wandered there and settled there. But it was James' kingdom nevertheless, so one day he set out to claim it. Spain's own King Alfonso certified James' lineage, and therefore his royal entitlement. So when those who had settled the land protested that they had no king, Spain hurried to James' defense. To maintain order, Spain established diplomatic relations with James' kingdom, promised to send its army for protection if James declared it necessary. So promptly and by the authority and goodwill of Spain herself, James was secure in his royal crown. He reigned for 5 glorious years, during which his wealth increased to astronomical proportions. To his queen was born a son and a daughter, a prince and a princess. And it seemed for a while, at least, that the land would never again be without a ruler. But then James' kingdom fell to revolution, to political intrigue in the royal court. No, it was discovered that James' documented royalty was false, and not only false, but forged. James himself, seeking power, had cleverly, surreptitiously gained access to the official records, had inserted counterfeit documents, and had carefully altered those which were genuine. Sir James was not of royal blood after all, nor was he in any way entitled to the land of which he had crowned himself king. In fact, James, personally, was not even of Spanish descent. He was simply an American who had created for himself a noble ancestry, who had commissioned a tailor to provide him with a wardrobe befitting a nobleman, who had mastered the Spanish language and, moreover, a classical Spanish dialect. He had grown his sideburns to an appropriate length and, in every other way imaginable, had perfected through painstaking study

0: had been temporarily, actually, legally king. The land which really was a kingdom, if only for one brief shining moment, was Arizona. Now, you know the rest of the story. Now, the rest of the story. During the Civil War, when the North had the most to lose, a crucial decision was made to attack the Deep South by way of the Tennessee Valley. And the plan worked. And for that winning strategy, the history books credit Ben Wade, chairman of the Committee on the Conduct of the War. But the credit is misplaced. Now, on another front, the capture of Vicksburg seemed an impossible objective for the Union Army. Because Vicksburg was a river port, an attack from the water was seriously considered. But in the end, Vicksburg fell by a land attack, and Grant was praised for the plan. But again, someone else deserved it. In fact, a great many successful Civil War strategies were conceived by an unsung strategist, a civilian advisor whom President Lincoln kept in the closet. A Southerner. You see, the summer of 1861 was a difficult season for the Union Army, and by November, the Confederacy's defensive position was superb. The North was in big trouble. And it was then that President Lincoln enlisted the aid of an old friend, a Southerner whose sympathies rested with the North and who would serve the Union as war counselor. Evaluating the North's desperate situation, the advisor rejected the Mississippi River as an avenue of attack, too heavily fortified. On the other hand, it appeared Confederate Fort Henry along the Tennessee River had dropped its guard, so the Tennessee Valley seemed to be the South's Achilles heel. The plan? Use the Tennessee River as a means of reaching the vital Memphis and Charleston Railroad. Well, the tactician apprised Lincoln, and Lincoln informed Ben Wade with a warning that the advice had come from outside the military. But Wade could not have cared less. The Tennessee River plan must be implemented immediately, he told the president. And it was. And just as the secret advisor had predicted, Fort Henry was taken, and the railway connections were attacked, and the Union Army enjoyed triumph after triumph. Likewise, when the capture of Vicksburg seemed impossible, this civilian strategist mapped out a detailed land campaign. And the campaign was realized in 1863, and Vicksburg was won for the North. Such specific advice was offered throughout the war, and as far as we know, it was always correct, even though the president's informant had neither field experience in the military nor access to inside Confederate information. And something else. That invaluable assistant to the Union cause received none of the much-deserved credit while the war was on. And when it was over, and a bill was introduced in Congress that would award compensation for Lincoln's tactician, that bill was defeated. So the brilliant advisor, hailed by Secretary of War Stanton as the one who, quote, did the great work that made the others famous, was left with little applause, no money, than to spend the last years of life paralyzed and supported by a relative. So what was it that Congress was reluctant to recognize? That a technically unqualified civilian had outmaneuvered the military? Or that a born Southerner had saved the North? Or was it this? That what the Union's best men could not accomplish was accomplished by a woman, Anna Ella Carroll. Now, you know the rest of the story.
1: Now, the rest of the story. Elston Gunn was a born soldier, or so he believed. From the time he was small, he'd had his eye on West Point, had envisioned himself a general commanding his own army, had even looked forward to dying heroically in battle. But when Elston eventually asked his father, "How do I get into West Point?" the latter answered, "You need connections." And frankly, connections were something Elston's family did not have. Still, the boy dreamed of ingenious tactics and awesome weapons and war and valor and victory, and in his spare time, he organized a band Elston's musical group played store openings and auctions and talent shows.

0: in park pavilions and on county fairgrounds. The engagements barely covered expenses, sometimes not even that. So after a while, Elston's musicians left the band, went off looking for better money, and so began a pattern. Elston would put a new band together, his musicians would become frustrated with the low pay or no pay, and they'd break up, and Elston would have to organize another band. But somewhere in that cycle of failure, everything changed. Elston and his latest group were performing in the Veterans Memorial Building downtown, where all of the big events, such as livestock shows and hockey games and circuses and revivals, took place. Elston and company were providing background music in the lobby for that particular evening's extravaganza. Professional wrestling sensation, Gorgeous George, the superstar, had brought his entire troupe of exotic wrestlers with him. But it was flamboyant, Gorgeous George himself who drew the crowds. Anyway, Elston's bands playing amid the throng, their music mostly drowned out by the cacophony of animated conversations, when suddenly the lobby doors burst open, and in strode Gorgeous George, followed by his colorful entourage of valets and costumed ladies strewing rose petals in his path. Elston was amazed at how much he himself was impressed. To him, the wrestler hero with the long blonde curls and the golden cape seemed like 40 men, like a roaring storm. And as he walked past the makeshift platform on which Elston's group was playing, the great and gorgeous George did something, something at once small yet monumental. The wrestler glanced toward the sound of the music, and he winked at Elston. He winked at Elston, and without breaking stride, he said, quote, "You're making it come alive." Clearly meaning the drama of the moment. You're making it come alive. Well, it may sound strange, but that was all the encouragement Elston would need for years to come. Elston forgot about the army, thereafter put all of his effort into making it come alive through his music and the massive drama that he would one day create in a company we remember as the 1960s. Because once upon the mid-1950s, in the northern mining town of Hibbing, Minnesota, there lived a boy named Robert Zimmerman, who called himself Elston Gunn, who at first yearned for West Point, but fueled by a validating nod from a wrestler in a gold cape, went on to write and sing the theme songs of his generation, under another adopted name, of course. But that's a name the whole world knows. Bob Dylan. Only now you know the rest of the story.
1: Now, I'm a fellow with a heart of gold, with the ways of a gentleman, I've been told. The kind of a fellow that wouldn't even hurt a flea. But if me and a certain character met, the guy that invented the cigarette, I'd murder that son of a gun in the first degree. Of course, ain't because I don't smoke myself, and I don't reckon they hinder your health. I smoked them all my life, and I ain't dead yet. But nicotine slaves, they're all the same at a betting party or a poker game. Everything's got to stop while they smoke that cigarette. Smoke, smoke, smoke that cigarette. Puff, puff, puff, and if you smoke yourself to death, tell St. Peter at the Golden Gate that you hate to make them wait, but you just gotta have another cigarette. In a game of chance the other night, old Dame Fortune was doing me right. The kings and the queens just kept on coming around. I caught a full and I bet it high, but the bluff didn't work on a certain guy. He just kept on raising and laying the money down. Well, he'd raise me and I'd raise him. I sweated blood, I got to sink or swim. He finally called, didn't raise the bet. I said, "Ace is full, pal, how about you?" He said, "I'll tell you in just a minute or two, but right now I just got to have myself a cigarette." Smoke, smoke, smoke that cigarette. Puff, puff, puff, and if you smoke yourself to death, tell St. Peter at the Golden Gate that you hate to make him wait, but you just gotta have another cigarette.

The other night I had a date with the cutest little gal in these 50 states, one of them high-bred, uptown, fancy little dames. She said she loved me, and it seemed to me that everything was about like it ought to be, so hand in hand we strolled down Lover's Lane. She was oh so far from a chunk of ice, and our smooching party was going real nice. To help me, Hannah, I think I've been there yet. I give her a kiss and a little squeeze, and she said, Tex, excuse me, please, but I just gotta have a filter cigarette. Smoke, smoke, smoke that cigarette. Puff, puff, puff, and if you smoke yourself to death, tell St. Peter at the Golden Gate that you hate to make him wait, but you just gotta have enough.

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In 1664, John Milton responded to the English Parliament censoring of book publishers by saying, "Give me the liberty to know and to speak freely." 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

0: run it.
1: The Lone Eagle. That was an appropriate term for him. For often previous, pilots had crossed the Atlantic in pairs, but never before had such a flyer flown that great ocean alone. Now, you think you know the story, but I want you to hear for the first time the rest of the story. High above any ocean of water is an equally awesome ocean of air, an invisible sea with its own currents and its own treachery. The Lone Eagle could not carry enough fuel to make the crossing without a friendly tailwind and buoyant thermals to help keep him aloft. And conditions can change rapidly, diametrically during a journey. So it was against a backdrop of profound uncertainty that the All-American Flyer took off into the gray dawn that morning. The Atlantic loomed before him like an endless carpet on the planet's floor. The horizon beckoned. The brave aviator followed. The salt air rose to meet him with an intoxicating aroma at lower altitudes. Then the sunshine would burst through a crack in the glowering sky. In those first hours, the Lone Eagle felt as though he could stay awake and alert indefinitely, but the hours yawned wider as each one passed, and beneath the wings, a multitude of dancing whitecaps lulled him into drowsiness. Ever so subtly, fatigue reached out to embrace him. Hours more and the embrace would be a death grip. The North Atlantic cold crawled through him like a virulent disease, but just as delirious exhaustion was about to overwhelm him, he caught a whiff of something. Something the old-time explorers knew very well. The smell, the heaven-sent scent of land. Oh, yes. The old-time men of the sea would tell you that you could smell it a long time before you could see it. And so our flyer stayed his course for the western horizon. And sure enough, in the misty distance, something massive began to blotch the finely etched horizon line. It was indeed land, and it was the coast of Ireland. The Lone Eagle, flying on one engine, barely enough fuel, had soared across the mighty Atlantic Ocean, landed 13 miles inland near Castle Island in County Kerry in mid-November 1987. Last year, for the Lone Eagle who braved the Atlantic was not Charles Lindbergh of the 1920s. This flyer had not even intended to make the crossing. It was a mistake. He was lost. He received a hero's welcome in Ireland anyway, and was returned to the United States as soon as the shock of what he had done had worn off. You see, the fuel that kept him going was whatever he had eaten before takeoff, and the single engine that supplied him was the flyer's own biological heart. The All-American aviator who crossed the Atlantic, cold, hungry, exhausted, but alive, the Lone Eagle was a real one. A 6-month-old American bald eagle. Now, the feathered symbol of the United States of America has always conjured mental pictures of impossible dreams come true. And this time, too. Now you know the rest of the story.
2: Now, the rest of the story. Say, did you hear the one about the traveling salesman from Cleveland who wagered over his head in a game of golf? No, it's no joke. He was 25. Professionally, he made about what he paid, so though he was a pretty good amateur golfer, he dared not bet a lot in a game until one day. Friends had invited him to the Pine Valley Golf Course in New Jersey. He'd never played that course before. By the way, Pine Valley is a man-eater, more sand and scrub than short grass. Ask anyone who's played it, Pine Valley is one tough golf course. Now, the young salesman is no hustler, but today he's got to hustle. He needs money, hundreds of dollars. So the negotiating begins. Pine Valley can't be such a hard course, he says. His golfing companions laugh. Would he care to put a little money behind that? All right, he says, how about this? For every stroke over 80 on his scorecard, he will pay his companions $100. Well...

0: and the back. So the salesman's 30 feet from the pin, already lying four. But he sinks the 30-footer. He's not even reached the second tee, and he's one over. And remember, $100 for every stroke over 80, and what the other fellas don't know is that their guest is broke. No way he could pay for even one of those strokes. And to win anything, he has to break 72. Well, that day, after that most important game on that most treacherous golf course, the daring young visitor putted out on 18 with a round of 68, four strokes under par. According to the bet, of course, he won $400, precisely the cash he'd needed to pay for something he'd already bought. Well, it's many victories later now, and millions in winnings and earnings, but that remarkable career in professional golf all began with the game you've just played, the game he had to win in 1954. You see, that day he was playing for keeps. He was playing for an engagement ring he'd bought before he could pay for it. And that day he learned how good he could be, what he could do when he had to. So that same year, that same Cleveland salesman made golf his profession, and he and it have rewarded each other ever since. Oh, and the ultimate trophy he won back in 1954 was a girl named Winifred Walzer, who became Mrs. Arnold Palmer. Only now, you know the rest of the story.
1: Now, the rest of the story. Once upon a time in the dark ages of medicine, in a world devoid of anticoagulants and antihistamines and antibiotics and antiseptics, there was an antidote for just about every ailment, a solitary treatment for myriad disorders, and the ancient prescription was laughter. Laughter. No more than a positive mental attitude, specifically merriment. Laughter. Ha, ha, ha, laughter. Henri de Mondeville was a professor of surgery who taught and practiced around the turn of the 14th century. His prescription for recuperation was mirth, M-I-R-T-H. A surgeon could be assured of his patient's complete recovery, de Mondeville declared, by allowing his relatives and special friends to cheer him up and by having somebody tell him jokes. Conversely, the surgeon must forbid anger, hatred, and sadness in the patient. And this was the common position of medieval physicians. Surgeons and doctors disagreed only regarding the form in which humor was to be administered. 300 years past de Mondeville's time, Richard Mulcaster and Robert Burton wrote individually and extensively on the therapeutic nature of laughter. During the reign of King George III, there was an English physician, Dr. William Batty, now recognized as a pioneer in the field of mental illness. And not only did he regularly prescribe laughter in the treatment of his mental patients, but Dr. Batty once had a sane young patient with a virtually inaccessible abscess in his throat, and that abscess had enlarged to the point that it threatened the young man with suffocation. And finally, after Dr. Batty had exhausted his repertoire of medications, and his young patient was about to strangle, the desperate physician resorted to humor. He set his wig on crooked, made silly faces, until he had evoked eruptive laughter. And what do you know? It burst the abscess and saved the patient's life. In 1928, an American physician, Dr. James J. Walsh, published an impressive book-sized treatise entitled Laughter and Health. In it, Dr. Walsh attempts to unravel the mystery of why laughter increases one's resistance to disease. We're only beginning to understand. Editor Norman Cousins wrote in 1976 that he had laughed his way to recovery from a degenerative spinal condition, and this led many researchers to re-examine the subtleties of adrenaline metabolism and the occurrence of beta endorphins in the blood, and even the electrophysiology of the brain. Almost 700 years after de Mondeville forbade his patients to be angry or hateful or sad.

said, stress is now almost universally acknowledged as a potential root cause for some illnesses, and yet Henri de Mondeville was hardly the first to make such a suggestion. For it is in the search for new answers that the old answers are often justified. I quote, a cheerful heart is good medicine, but a crushed spirit dries up the bones. King Solomon wrote those words in the book of Proverbs, in the Bible, 3,000 years ago. And now you know the rest of the story.

0: Now, the rest of the story. Ever had Christmas in the Caribbean? Well, if you have not, world travelers say that you should at least once. Ocean liners advertise with a Caribbean Christmas come on, and cruise ships and a few recklessly wealthy or perhaps just in love with the sea folks will sail their yachts south to celebrate the Yuletide in the Caribbean. This is the story about a bunch of folks who had just that in mind. They'd already hit a few of the ports, and that was just a prelude to what they considered to be the ultimate Christmas day in the mystical port of Sipangu. But things went awry out there in the deep blue-green, and the Caribbean Christmas these characters wound up celebrating. Well, I'm getting ahead of the rest of the story. It had all gone so perfectly, a dream cruise, you might say. The skipper had set into the romantic port of Bohio in Haiti and would sail again. They had nothing but time and more time to kill. Christmas Day was days away. The skipper and his happy crew could take the ports as they came. They could enjoy the day life and the night life and most cordially afford to bide their time. It was Christmas in the alluring exotic port of Sipangu, and they were looking forward to it. By Christmas Eve, they were off the island coast. The moon was low in the sky, and the trade winds whipped lightly across the deck. The skipper stood on deck, looking out toward the gloriously moonlit coast. "What do you think?" he asked his first mate. "Yep, that's it. No question," came the answer. "You see that cliff over there? That's Sipangu, all right." Together they gazed at it, as if trying to dredge up the distant memory of a picture postcard. They cut back. "Take her easy," said the skipper. By mid-morning, they'd set gently into that magic port for the biggest Christmas bash anybody ever celebrated south of Florida. The sparkling black water was remarkably calm that evening. The skipper stretched his arms, yawned in the clear sea air, headed below for a good night's sleep. The first mate could take the helm, he said, and disappeared. But the first mate wasn't too keen on staying awake himself. He passed the buck a bit further, turned the helm over to a cabin boy. That was one mistake too many. Later that night, the skipper and crew were rudely awakened by a crunching jolt. Their craft, unskillfully guided by an inexperienced cabin boy, had struck a reef. The minute the first mate awoke, he knew what had happened. Now, he was part owner of the vessel. He had no reason to panic, but he did panic. He blasted out of his bunk and ran topside and jumped into a lifeboat and started rowing. "Hey, come back here. What is this?" That was the skipper, standing on deck in his nightshirt, calling out into the mist at the top of his lungs. Well, as soon as the confusion died down, the skipper gave the official abandon ship order, and the tired, disgruntled adventurers ferried themselves to shore in a more or less orderly fashion. And when the sun came up, they still didn't know that they had not found their way to exotic Sipangu after all. Somehow they had wound up back in Haiti on a sparsely populated side of the island. So that glorious Caribbean Christmas Day was celebrated unceremoniously, removing supplies from their reef-stuck craft. And in years to come, the skipper would return, but his celebrations forever after would be more carefully planned. And though his first Caribbean cruise was not the smoothest, it was nonetheless most memorable. For that Christmas in the Caribbean was the very, very first. The very first. In 1492, the craft that struck a reef, never to sail again, was the Santa Maria. Oh, of course you know the skipper, Christopher Columbus, but now you know the rest of the story.
1: 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We're gonna start each brand new day with a prayer.

what's before us. And there's a job that surely needs to get done. The job of waking up the nation to the new world order, which is

0: Now, the rest of the story. Each and every Sunday, 15-year young Eddie could be found on a certain street in Columbus, Ohio, in front of the Frayer Miller Company. His nose was pressed against the glass, gazing inside in wide-eyed wonder. For the Frayer Miller plant was open and operating 7 days a week, holidays included, and in those early years of this century, they were producing something most revolutionary, an automobile. The company was manufacturing only one car a month, only one model, which Mr. Frayer himself had designed. And because he worked long hours pushing a broom Monday through Saturday, young Eddie made Sunday his special day. To go down to Miller Frayer, to watch and to dream. And Eddie would surely want to work there someday, building cars, he told his friends. But no matter whom he told, the answer was always the same. Eddie should know better. There were plenty of people in line for a job who knew something about engineering. But the plant had all the personnel they needed. Frayer Miller was not hiring. But one day, Eddie got up the nerve to go inside, to approach Mr. Frayer himself. Seemed like a pleasant man. Said he'd seen Eddie come around about once a week on Sundays, wasn't it? And then the gentleman asked what it was that Eddie wanted, and Eddie said, "I want to help you build automobiles. Can I have a job?" But Mr. Frayer shook his head. "I'm sorry, kid," he said. "Frayer Miller is not hiring." But that brings us to the rest of the story. The following morning, Eddie did not report to his usual job. He went instead to Frayer Miller, 7 o'clock sharp. That would give him an hour and a half before Mr. Frayer arrived. Plant manager let Eddie in. "I'm the new boy," he announced. And then he asked where they kept the heavy floor brush and the broom. The manager pointed to a corner of the machine shop, and Eddie went to work. Messiest, most cluttered place the youngster had ever seen. Benches heaped with dirt and machine shavings. Floors about the same. By 8:30, when Mr. Frayer showed up, half of the shop was still dirty and disheveled. But the other half was shining, sparkling, eat off the floor clean. Well, Mr. Frayer stood there for a moment. And then at last, much impressed by the incredible contrast, he broke into a broad grin and he said, "Son, you've got your job. You've got your job. But not only sweeping floors, anybody that determined and conscientious ought to report to Toolmaker Schwartz and help him make carburetors." So 15-year young Eddie was going to be building cars after all. And so did two fledglings grow up together, Eddie and automotives. The history of that industry hails him as an internationally renowned, world record-holding race car driver and a distinguished automotive engineer. But American history books honor him as so much more: as a war hero, as a flying ace. But now you know how and where the lifelong love affair began between the seductive whir and purr of fine machinery. That was his world, the world of a small boy destined to make a big difference in that world, Eddie Rickenbacker, because now you know the rest of the story.
1: Now, the rest of the story. NASA's Landsat satellite prowls the high sky looking back at Earth in search of wonders we are, in some ways, too near to see. From such a vantage point, of course, one's gaze is not restricted by national borders or the sheer remoteness of a region. And so nonchalantly might Landsat reveal what human eyes have never witnessed. David Staley, a scientist at the University of Arkansas in Fayetteville, knew the legend that somewhere cloaked in the mist lies a great forest primeval, a domain unknown to humankind, a place even still untouched by time. And David believed the legend, so surely that when they became available, he began studying satellite maps, poring over them, hoping to locate the forest that time forgot. Then one day, David Staley and his associates were drawn to a suspicious region among the images captured by Landsat. There was only one way to be certain. They must mount an expedition and see for themselves They did, and they did. And when they returned from that boundless yesterday to the 21st century, this is the story they told. That somewhere in this world, and yet in another, are many thousands of acres embracing millions of ancient trees, benignly neglected through the ages. That while rainforests are ravaged and politicized, this majestic forest primeval has flourished blessedly, utterly unnoticed. The scientists had taken pencil-sized core samples and brought them back to the university for study. And so they confirmed that red oaks 400 years old blanket one mountainside and 500-year-old pitch pines another. But even they are children among adults. For one black gum tree was found to be 626 and a stand of junipers 900 years here. And then the old ones. The bald cypress trees that have lingered by a river 2,000 years and more. Denizens by the millions of the forest primeval. But there is one last secret the satellite maps reveal. That there are actually hundreds of these hidden forests, not throughout the world, but in the United States alone. And not buried in the dark recesses of national parks, but everywhere. The junipers that were seedlings when Jerusalem was captured in the First Crusade thrive to this day in the Ozark Mountains of Arkansas. The cypresses that sprouted some before Jesus walked the earth even now guard the banks of the Black River in North Carolina. And other ancient woodlands lie 50 miles from New York City, 15 miles from downtown Tulsa, within plain view of Boston's office buildings. Majesties that managed miraculously to escape the wrath of our attention, disguised as mere trees. Only now, you know the rest of the story.
2: Sir Charles Bunbury was horse crazy. I mean, he loved horses. Loved racing horses. He was married to one of the most beautiful women in England, but she ran off with another man, protesting that Sir Charles cared more for his horses than for her. And it must have been true, for Sir Charles never remarried. He devoted the rest of his life wholeheartedly to horse racing. And if there was anyone in the world who loved horses more passionately than Sir Charles, it was his friend Edward. Edward would drop anything, go anywhere, for the privilege of seeing a handsome new horse or watching horses compete on a racetrack. What you're about to hear happened in the year 1799 on a splendid sprawling estate called the Oaks. Fashionable and full of fun, horse lover Edward rented the Oaks country house each year for his famous Epsom Week parties. Now, actually, parties could be considered euphemistic in this context, for Edward kept his servants and his chefs on duty around the clock to accommodate the slightest whim of his week-long guests. There was dancing and gaming and cockfighting in the drawing room, mind you, but mostly there was horse racing. Each and every afternoon all through the week, there would be heat racing, 4 to 6 miles a race, primarily using older horses. And, of course, as Edward presided over the festivities, not far from his side was his friend and fellow horse lover, Sir Charles. But then one evening, while celebrating the triumph of one of Edward's horses, the two men started talking, and they came up with the idea of a mile-long race for three-year-old colts and fillies, an ideal race to be run the following year at Epsom Downs. There had been a recent trend toward shorter races called dashes, and such a race as Edward and Sir Charles conceived had a very good sound to it. The problem was that neither could remember whose idea it was first. Neither man could recall which of them had truly sparked this innovative idea. Somebody deserved the credit, but who of the two? Well, certainly from the perspective of 200 years hence, the relevance of that consideration seems insignificant. Yet to Edward and his friend, Sir Charles Bunbury, it did matter. It mattered greatly. Who had godfathered this fledgling one-mile race? In the first place, the event would be named for one of them. But how to decide which? Well, Charlie and Eddie did the only thing they could do under the circumstances. They flipped a coin. They couldn't decide whose idea it was in the first place. They couldn't decide after whom the race should be named, so they flipped a coin. And I can't tell you whether it landed heads or tails. All we know for sure is that Edward won the toss. And thus a one-mile horse race, eventually extended to a mile and a half, was to bear his name. And to this day it does indeed bear his name. As indeed does its American counterpart. It was nothing ponderous. It was simply the flip of a coin that made the difference. For had Sir Charles won the toss, we would call it the Kentucky Bunbury. But the man who won was Edward the 12th Earl of Derby, which most of us U.S. pronounce Derby. So now you know the origin of the Kentucky Derby. And the rest of the story.
0: Now, the rest of the story. Cal was an animal lover. His house was virtually overrun with dogs and cats and canaries. And then one autumn, some of Cal's friends in Mississippi got together and sent him the main course for a Thanksgiving dinner. They sent it alive so it could be freshly killed for Cal's table. No, not a turkey. A raccoon. Well, Cal took one look at the innocent black-masked face, and it was love at first sight. Love at first sight! The little girl raccoon had charmed herself out of the stew pot and into Cal's heart, so Cal named her Rebecca. So Rebecca the raccoon and her pal Carl were together, a familiar sight in the neighborhood, especially in the evenings when the weather was pleasant and Cal and Rebecca always looked forward to evening walks, the latter on a leash for her own safety. They rarely passed a day that the two didn't play, as though Rebecca were Cal's child, some said. She had a large playpen a few steps from Cal's study, and among her toys was a huge water tub where she swished a bar of soap until the suds overflowed. Cal much enjoyed watching Rebecca splash around in her tub. He was always concerned that she had enough soap to play with, and since she had complete freedom to run through the house, Rebecca always knew where soap could be found. Frequently, Cal wore Rebecca around his neck like a big furry necklace. That was her ride. Her favorite dinner was persimmon, chicken, green shrimp, eggs, cream. Separations, Rebecca from Cal? Well, those were difficult for both. Even for two or three days, whenever Cal's business called him away, especially Cal would fret. And then one night Rebecca left home. Nobody knows why. Just plain curiosity about the rest of the world is the most plausible motive anybody could imagine. But Cal was frantic. He called the police, who assured him that an officer was on the way. No, Cal insisted it would take at least four policemen to track down the ingenious Rebecca. So four policemen hurried to Cal's house. They were most of the night searching the neighborhood with flashlights before one of the men spotted two glowing eyes in a hedge. A corn muffin lured the wayward raccoon into custody, and Rebecca was punished for her thoughtlessness by having to spend the remainder of the night in the cellar. Although I understand that Cal missed her so much that he served most of the sentence in the cellar with her. As pets and their masters go, I don't know that the relationship of which you've just learned is particularly remarkable, but it does give us a glimpse into the secret heart of someone, a man more often remembered for what he did not say than for anything he said. For Cal, whose chronic silence amused a nation, was President Calvin Coolidge. That's right. The home where his beloved Rebecca splashed and played and ran free was the White House. And now you know the rest

0: Now, the rest of the story. Remember a novel called The Hustler, made into a movie in 1961? If you know the story, you have a good idea what pool hustling is all about. The grim faces of those high-stakes competitors, the stale, smoky pool room atmosphere. But what you're about to hear is the story of a real-life hustler. He lived at 434 East 52nd Street in New York. The parlors where he hustled most of the time were on 6th Avenue. He loved the game. But this was the Depression, so he hustled for money. His reputation was considerable. In fact, he became somewhat of a living legend on 6th Avenue. The neighborhood sharks used to nod and smile when they saw him coming. All agreed that such talent is born, not made. Oh, it's time I told you this fellow was not a pool shark. He hustled games of chess. He was a chess hustler. You see, decades ago, there were storefront chess parlors up and down Manhattan, 6th Avenue. There'd be a dozen chess boards set up on sidewalk windows, and each of those establishments employed a pro, an expert chess player, and all day long, amateurs would challenge the expert. Risk to the amateur was 50 cents of his own money, but he stood to win a dollar. Now, the hustler you met a moment ago was one of those amateurs. The best of them. Every day he made the rounds of 6th Avenue storefronts, challenging, almost always defeating, the parlor pros. He was a native New Yorker, a prominent surgeon's son. The family was well-to-do. He attended the finest schools, Trinity, Andover Academy in Massachusetts. Partly because of his prosperous background, the Depression was particularly depressing for him. Yet while other men in their early 30s might have tried to pay the rent shooting pool, he did it playing chess. And this comparatively elegant, refined form of hustling well suited his nature. He was fastidious, careful, a Puritan to the core. He despised dirty jokes. He despised dirty jokes. He could not even imagine a man cheating on his wife. And oh yes, his power of concentration was awesome. He once called that his most valuable asset. Made him an extraordinary chess player. In fact, this fellow could refuse almost anything but a chess game. He would play in person, by telephone, even by mail, carefully considering, then posting each move. Those were friendly games, of course. His money came from hustling. And as you might guess, there were lots of offers from the 6th Avenue parlors. Offers for him to turn pro. Of course, he was making more money as an amateur. But then one day, somebody offered him enough money, and the one-time hustler became a professional. He sat in a 6th Avenue window every day, playing chess, vanquishing scores of frustrated amateurs. It was only the beginning, some said. With a gift like his, he might someday be named among the immortals of the game. Capablanca, Nalakeen. But the man who once hustled a chess during the Depression would be remembered for his other profession, and the game of chess would remain an exquisite fascination, but the lifetime addiction of Humphrey Bogart. Now you know the rest of the story.
1: Now, the rest of the story. Octavian was his name. Not quite the likes of Caligula or Nero, just another rat in the pack of decadent Roman aristocracy. Octavian was the only son of Alberic II, ruler of Rome, and in 955 A.D., the latter pulled strings further to empower his only male heir. It was a mistake, of course. The young man was merely 18 and possessor of all the wisdom of a child who'd found his daddy's gun. Historians have been sifting through the rubble Octavian left behind for a millennium now. Rumor and fact are not always clearly discernible amid such a mess. Suffice it to say that Octavian's truth was stranger than just about anybody else's fiction. Contemporary chroniclers enumerated his passions, horses, women, gambling, violence, a wild man, they called him, and inasmuch he commanded the loyalty of a generation of juvenile delinquents whom he armed and sent into the streets to terrorize the citizenry, Octavian's repeated attempts to dishonor the fledgling Roman Catholic Church were notorious throughout Europe. He was said to have appointed a 10-year young boy to the office of bishop, to have ordained a deacon in his stables, to have castrated a cardinal, to have stolen holy relics and church real estate and gifted them to his favorite mistresses, even to have installed prostitutes in church-owned apartments. Ah, but Octavian's recklessness came to a crashing and ironic halt. May 14, 964. For while in the arms of some woman or other, engaged, it is intimated, in something kinky, he was struck with a sudden and mysterious paralysis, in which state he shortly thereafter died, and he was only 27. There is no defense for Octavian's abuse of his unearned authority, and yet it has been argued, perhaps to distract us from his folly, that others holding his office in those days lived and died sensationally. Indeed, one of Octavian's predecessors was murdered through conspiracy, another strangled in prison, and also one of his successors was smothered, another executed in the Castle San Angelo. Further, it may be offered that Roman noblemen, so-called, were the ones vying for that position in that era. The office was most often acquired as a perquisite then and carried out as an instrument of one faction or another. The journey of humankind from primordial slime to civilization is not a march. We hear about the march of civilization. It's not a march. It's an agonizing crawl, and our destination is beyond the horizon even yet. But we are evolving nonetheless, comparing what was to what is proof enough. For once upon a monstrous paradox, there was a Roman ruler named Alberic who perhaps sought to rehabilitate a dissolute teenage son by promoting him to dizzying heights. And so it was December 16, 955, that same boy Octavian chose for himself a new name and then plunged headlong into 8.5 years of infamy. The new name, John XII. Not Pope John XII, Pope John XII. And now you know the rest of the story.
2: 1664, John Milton responded to the English Parliament censoring of book publishers by saying, "Give me the liberty to know and to speak freely." 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It's a universal human right. This message is brought to you by the NAB Education Foundation, the Broadcast Education Association, McCormick Foundation, and this station.
1: Now, the rest of the story. He had been a local hero, an admired city official, Cleveland's director of public safety, no less. But Rebecca McFarland found him homeless, languishing among parked cars and literally in a cardboard box. How could this have happened, Rebecca wanted to know. What tragedy could have toppled this once respected man to such lowly anonymity? He did not answer. We will answer for him. Before the Department of Public Safety hired him, Cleveland youth gangs had taken over the streets. Burglaries were on the rise and vandalism, of course, turf wars. But then along comes this soft-spoken, unassuming fellow who hates guns. He won't even carry a gun. And he's walking alone and unprotected in a sweatshirt and casual slacks through the riot-torn Trenton district, simply talking to young thugs. No wonder they don't kill him. But he listens to them. And they listen to him. He asks what are their interests, and they answer sports. He says he'll find them all of the recreational facilities they want, but the deal is they have to behave themselves, police their own. Well, they say okay. And pretty soon local schools and churches and merchants and off-duty cops and firemen and even the Boy Scouts get involved. Coddling punks, the critics call it at first. But what do you know? The juvenile crime rate is falling like a bushel of brass knuckles, and more victories follow. The exposure of union shakedowns, a major push for traffic safety resulting in a 40% decrease in fatalities,
3: Oh, there are some failures as time goes on, but it's the personal ones that echo loudest in the street and in the newspapers. A succession of ill-fated marriages, then that lousy, icy April night when the public safety director, drinking and driving, sends another motorist to the hospital. Hit and run, the headlines call it, and the people demand his resignation, and they get it. The downhill slide is a steep one after that. Bungled business deals and bankruptcy, and before his eyes, his life has dissolved into an oblivion of alcoholism, destitution, illness, and shame. And who arrives on the scene but a 44-year-old Cleveland librarian named Rebecca McFarland, and she is the one who finds him literally in a cardboard box, and she takes pity and takes it upon herself to restore some measure of his dignity by arranging a proper burial. You see, the city's once celebrated director of public safety had died drunk and in debt and forgotten. 40 years previous, age 54, even his ashes were neglected, casually stashed in a box in his daughter-in-law's garage. But now there's a handsome monument in Cleveland's Lakeview Cemetery, thanks to Rebecca. For in 1997, in a solemn ceremony, she scattered those once abandoned ashes in a peaceful lagoon nearby. But once upon a crime, there was an official of the Treasury Department, Prohibition Bureau, who would have given anything to become an agent of the FBI, yet who, rejected as such, moved to Cleveland instead. You've always thought of him as the man who put away Al Capone, the number one untouchable. But now you've met the unlovable Elliot Ness. Now you know the rest of the story.
4: Now, the rest of the story. Jonas Hanway retired fabulously wealthy at 38. His financial independence allowed for many philanthropies, the founding of hospitals and orphanages. There's even a monument in Westminster Abbey to Jonas Hanway. The personal fortune which permitted his early and exceedingly comfortable retirement was earned honestly. And here is how. As a young Englishman, Jonas Hanway saw very little of England. He was a traveling trader, a merchant whose business trips took him to Russia and the Far East. In 1740, Jonas was selling woolen goods in Persia, and it was then and there that he happened to cross an ancient item carried by two slaves, attendants of a sultan. The item, in fact, belonged to the sultan. It so utterly fascinated Jonas that he tried to think of a way of compacting it, of making it smaller. One idea led to another, and before long, Hanway had manufactured several hundred of them to sell right there in Persia. Eventually, the Sultan, owner of the original, learned that Jonas was planning to peddle imitations, and he, the Sultan, was greatly angered. He commanded his soldiers to capture this Englishman, this Jonas Hanway, dead or alive. For the item which Jonas had miniaturized and was now reproducing for sale was a symbol of sovereignty for rulers only. Well, upon hearing of this, Jonas fled Persia for his life, returned to England, and only that fascinating Far Eastern idea followed him home. Immediately, with the money he had made from other forms of trade, Jonas began once again to manufacture the handheld what's-it he had discovered half a world away. Carrying one personally wherever he went, Jonas became a walking billboard, a one-man advertisement for a most unusual product. That product soon swept England, and in time, every elsewhere. In 1772, 2 years after Jonas Hanway's death, the peculiar but useful item to which he had devoted his business acumen appeared in America. At first sight of it, some say, horses reared, women screamed, children ran. And today it is taken for granted, until it is needed. And as I say, there's a monument in Westminster Abbey, Jonas Hanway's monument. But while many remember him as a philanthropist, founder of hospitals and orphanages, a man of charity who retired at 38 to do good with his fortune, let's you and I remember the young English merchant who stumbled across a sultan's sovereign symbol and reproduced it and introduced it as the item you... you rarely have when you need. Oh, and something else. Upon his return from Persia and his subsequent promotion of this new product, Jonas Hanway made many friends, but he also made a number of enemies, specifically horse-drawn taxi drivers. Because, you see, until then, the covered carriage monopolized mobile shelter. And Jonas Hanway was offering a reliable alternative, a clever device you know as the umbrella. Only now, you know the rest of the story.
5: 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G3 Rap coming to you live. 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

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Lincoln County War brought this fight. 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Loaded his pistol, sharpened his knife.

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That's when they say he met his end. The night I heard Pat Garrett take a shot at Bill.

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0: All right, it's time for the Renegade Pick of the Week countdown. 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
0: Yeah, we'd like to welcome you to the Renegade family.
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0: Now, the rest of the story. American author Harold Bell Wright was country before country was cool. He wrote of the Missouri Ozarks and its people when this century was still in its teens. Lesser literary names of his era are better known. His contemporaries included Hemingway and Mencken and F. Scott Fitzgerald, but those writers had the blessing of the Eastern literary establishment. Who bothered to notice a hillbilly wordsmith from the Ozarks? Well, just the people. While Fitzgerald's books were selling 50,000 copies, Harold Bell Wright's were selling millions. His first six novels alone had 30 million readers. His books were bestsellers for three decades, so his was the household name. But because he was isolated by geography and by the pseudo-culture of Eastern establishment critics, some current encyclopedias do not even list Wright at all. 16 of his books were bestsellers. 8 of his novels were made into movies, some of them twice. One of them, Shepherd of the Hills, was filmed 4 times. But Wright himself lived and died mostly ignored in academic circles where he was considered either a nobody or a, quote, quasi-religious muckraker. His book, The Eyes of the World, was a bestseller, but was characterized by critics as, quote, a quack novel, stale, a sham, a puddle of words, a mess of mildewed pap. Critics said Wright's books made no demands on the intellect. Baldwin called him empty, shallow, inconsequential. But millions of enthusiastic readers believed in him and in his work. And one reader in particular. 40 years after Wright's death, that admirer wrote a letter to the author's closest surviving relative, his daughter-in-law, Jean Wright, who then lived in Valley Center, California. The letter said, and from here on I'm quoting, "Dear Mrs. Wright, it is true that your father-in-law's book, indeed books, played a definite part in my growing up years. When I was only 10 or 11 years old, I picked up Harold Bell Wright's book, That Printer of Udell's, which I had seen my mother reading, and read it from cover to cover. That book had an impact I shall always remember. After reading it and thinking about it for a few days, I went to my mother and told her I wanted to declare my faith and be baptized. And I was baptized several days after finishing that book. The term role model was not familiar as a term in that time and place, but I realize I found a role model in that traveling printer whom Harold Bell Wright had brought to life. He set me on a course I've tried to follow even unto this day, and I shall always be grateful." End quote. The literature of Harold Bell Wright is at last considered literature by objective critics all these years after his passing. I'm not certain that posthumous, if reluctant, acknowledgement would have meant all that much to Wright himself, at least not as much as the fan letter I've just read to you. And particularly the words, "He set me on a course I've tried to follow." You see, those words of reverent praise were written March 13, 1984, on stationery headed simply, "The White House." And the letter is signed, "Sincerely, Ronald Reagan." Only now, you know the rest of the story.
1: Now, the rest of the story. It was only a college production of a play called Bird in Hand, but one member of the cast was destined for worldwide recognition. He was a handsome young man of Irish extraction. He could cry on cue, and that's the most difficult thing for actors to do. In Bird in Hand, for example, he played the part of an elderly innkeeper, and in one particularly poignant scene, the innkeeper expresses his private anguish in soliloquy in tears. If the scene is to be effective, the tears must be unrestrained and genuine. The young actor could do it. He could cry eyefuls of real tears on stage. His theatrical craftsmanship, as his love for the theater, seemed boundless. While still in college, he starred in a drama entitled The Trysting Place. He also directed the play, also had written the play. His drama coach and mentor, Dr. Albert Upton, was much impressed by the promising protege. "There were only two conceivable objectives to such a talent," said Dr. Upton, "Hollywood or Broadway. After college, however, the young actor joined the cast of a small community theater in California, and it was there that he met a lovely young actress. Her ancestors, also Irish, she had already appeared in several Hollywood movies, including The Great Ziegfeld and Small Town Girl. The world one day would come to know her name as well. But we're facing on ahead now. The Little Theater was producing a play by Alexander Wolcott called The Dark Tower. The handsome young actor chose the part of Barry Jones. The pretty young motion picture actress took the role of Daphne Martin. And it was during rehearsals for this production that the girl first realized a quirk. For some unknown reason, she could not sing on stage. In one scene, for example, the Barry Jones character is sitting at a piano playing the opening bars of Stormy Weather, and the Daphne Martin character is supposed to start humming the familiar song, finally actually singing the words to Stormy Weather. Well, the young actress could and did hum along, yet no matter how hard she tried, she simply could not sing the lyrics. It was a block of some sort, an idiosyncrasy. Even during the performance, she could only speak the words in the song. Well, this amused the actor playing Barry Jones. In fact, he found the young lady's frustration rather attractive. The first time he asked her for a date, however, she turned him down. And the second time, she laughed. The young man's response was, "Don't laugh. Someday I'm going to marry you." But the girl did laugh again. But 2 years later, they were married. June 21, 1940. Yes, you know them. Can't think of anybody who doesn't. But did I mention that the young lady abandoned show business and the young man went into politics? And in politics, he went all the way. Nothing more to the story, really. Just thought you'd like to know how the celebrated couple met. The playhouse romance of the lovely Hollywood actress who could not bring herself to sing on stage, and the handsome young playwright, director, actor who so loved the theater and whose talent was such that he could cry real tears on cue. Today you simply refer to them as Pat and Dick, the Nixons. Only now you know the rest of the story. Now, the rest of the story. Eugene Horowitz was a javelin man. I mean the best in the high school as a javelin man. A mere 5'4" and 115 pounds, he could still throw that javelin farther than any of the other boys. Baseball, football, Eugene was always the last one picked. Boy, but when it came to the javelin, others competed, but nobody compared. Eugene used to practice with an old bent javelin, and it didn't matter. Didn't matter at all. He knew what he could do was more of a gift than something you get from sweat. And you know, he believed something else, that the real secret of his specific athletic success was his hair. One day, scrawny Eugene saw the movie Samson and Delilah. Handsome, powerfully built Victor Mature starred as Samson. There was javelin throwing in that picture, you may recall. Anyway, Eugene saw mighty man Victor Mature with all of that long hair, and he, the boy, decided that he would grow his own. And you know something? The longer Eugene's hair got, the stronger he got. A psychological thing? All right. But by the time Eugene's hair had grown all the way out, and I mean hippie long, his javelin throwing arm was stronger than anybody's. By age 17, he was the United States javelin throwing champion and a recipient of a full sports scholarship at the University of Southern California. But once at USC, the hair Eugene was sure had got him there was universally scorned. This was the pre-60s, you see. The other jocks told him to crew cut it the way the rest of them had. Eugene tried to explain that he needed his hair long to throw long, but they didn't buy it. So one day, the weightlifters grabbed him and held him down and shaved half of his head bald. And Eugene was never quite the same after that. Certainly his throwing wasn't. To compensate for his lost power, he worked out furiously until his muscles spasmed and his ligaments tore and his elbow disintegrated into bone chips. But it was no use. The boys who'd cut off his hair had cut out his heart. He would never throw the javelin again. In fact, Eugene dropped out of school shortly afterward, got a job unloading freight cars, but he never outdistanced the Samson complex. And yes, he did grow his hair long again, and he continued to believe that a massive mane was somehow unequivocally linked to his success in whatever endeavor he chose. You never knew Eugene Horowitz, the 115-pound weakling from Collingswood, New Jersey, who became the nation's javelin-throwing champion, our nation's champion, the promising USC scholarship recipient whose self-confidence was shorn on the weight room floor. You remember instead as the man that boy became, the long-haired star of Little House on the Prairie and Stairway to Heaven, the late, lovable Michael Landon. Only now you know the rest of the story. Now, the rest of the story. Eugene Horowitz was a javelin man. I mean the best in the high school as a javelin man. A mere 5 feet four and 115 pounds, he could still throw that javelin farther than any of the other boys. Baseball, football, Eugene was always the last one picked. Boy, but when it came to the javelin, others competed, but nobody compared. Eugene used to practice with an old bent javelin, and it didn't matter. Didn't matter at all. He knew what he could do was more of a gift than something you get from sweat. And you know, he believed something else, that the real secret of his specific athletic success was his hair. One day, scrawny Eugene saw the movie Samson and Delilah. Handsome, powerfully built Victor Mature starred as Samson. There was javelin throwing in that picture, you may recall. Anyway, Eugene saw mighty man Victor Mature with all of that long hair, and he, the boy, decided that he would grow his own. And you know something? The longer Eugene's hair got, the stronger he got. A psychological thing? All right. But by the time Eugene's hair had grown all the way out, and I mean hippie long, his javelin-throwing arm was stronger than anybody's. By age 17, he was the United States javelin-throwing champion and a recipient of a full sports scholarship at the University of Southern California. But once at USC, the hair Eugene was sure had got him there was universally scorned. This was the pre-60s, you see. The other jocks told him to crew cut it the way the rest of them had. Eugene tried to explain that he needed his hair long to throw long, but they didn't buy it. So one day, the weightlifters grabbed him and held him down and shaved half of his head bald. And Eugene was never quite the same after that. Certainly his throwing wasn't. To compensate for his lost power, he worked out furiously until his muscles spasmed, and his ligaments tore, and his elbow disintegrated into bone chips. But it was no use. The boys who'd cut off his hair had cut out his heart. He would never throw the javelin again. In fact, Eugene dropped out of school shortly afterward, got a job unloading freight cars, but he never outdistanced the Samson complex. And yes, he did grow his hair long again. And he continued to believe that a massive mane was somehow unequivocally linked to his success in whatever endeavor he chose. You never knew Eugene Horowitz, the 115-pound weakling from Collingswood, New Jersey, who became the nation's javelin-throwing champion, our nation's champion, the promising USC scholarship recipient whose self-confidence was shorn on the weight room floor. You remember instead as the man that boy became, the long-haired star of Little House on the Prairie and Stairway to Heaven, the late, lovable Michael Landon. Only now you know the rest of the story.
2: It was late at night, and yet at 1600 Pennsylvania Avenue, there was one light in an upstairs window in the room where President Harry Truman sat sleepless and pondering. No other United States president had ever faced a decision quite like this one. To bomb or not to bomb, that was the question. At the time, no other nation on earth had the big bomb. Just to threaten its use should be decisive, but to be convincing, if he said it, he'd have to mean it. This was the consideration tormenting President Truman through that long night. Back off, and the free world was in jeopardy. Rush forward, and history might remember him as a madman. So here is our president. He is ransacking his mind. He is searching his soul. He is wondering at the millions of deaths and the far-reaching ramifications should he decide to invoke the atom bomb. If his decision was yes, was the technology there? Now, there was no question about that. The bomb had been demonstrated viable. By the dawn's early light of July 16, 1945, near the Alamogordo Air Base, 120 miles south of Albuquerque, New Mexico, one such bomb had been detonated. It had been cradled atop a steel tower, surrounded by scientific equipment, fearfully observed from bunkers 5.5 miles away. The brilliant flash of light made mountains 10 miles distant glow, and then and there was unleashed more destructive energy by 400 million times than anything ever before. So we knew it would work. That test day, the mushroom cloud had reached 7.5 miles into the sky, and the steel tower that had held the bomb was vaporized, just vaporized. The desert floor was fused into a mile-wide crust of glass. So, yes, we knew the bomb would work. This was the awesome instrument of destruction that was President Truman's to use or to refuse. And now he must make up his mind. Should he pull the trigger? And that night, the agonizing contemplation brought forth a decision. The following day, a certain ambassador was summoned to the White House. Senator Henry Jackson of Senate Armed Services was present as a witness when President Truman told the ambassador, "We're going to drop it on you. We're going to drop it on you." No, this time the president did not drop the bomb. This time he didn't have to. Hiroshima and Nagasaki had already been obliterated in August of 1945. That was a year previous. So this new adversary knew that our country, our president, meant business. And this new adversary quickly complied with President Truman's demand to get their troops out of Iran within 48 hours. Indeed, they were out of Iran in 24 hours after Ambassador Andre Gromyko relayed word that this was not a bluff, that Harry Truman was quite prepared and willing to make a wasteland out of Moscow. Out of Moscow? Out of Moscow. And now you know the rest of the story.
1: Now, the rest of the story. Sam could outrun, outjump, and outfight any fellow in the Ontario timberland. He was that tall, that powerful, and he could barely write his own name. Restless, ambitious, quick-tempered, Sam was known as a fiery radical who believed in home rule for his native Canada, even if a violent overthrow of the government were required to achieve it. Sam had worked as a tailor and as a carpenter before opening a tavern. The little establishment quickly became a gathering place for social malcontents, those who shared Sam's revolutionary sentiments. Sam's politics were remarkable considering his grandfather, John, was a Tory colonist during the American Revolution. I said granddaddy was a Tory, a monarchist, a royalist from New Jersey who served with the British Army. After the Revolutionary War, Sam's grandfather refused to take the oath of allegiance to the Continental Congress. The victorious patriots responded by charging him with high treason, for which he was convicted and sentenced to be hanged. Fortunately, his punishment was reduced to the confiscation of all of his property, and so with no reason to remain in the newly United States, he fled to the nearest country which was loyal to the British Crown, Canada, and thus emerged the family irony, a Canadian-born grandson named Sam, whose dearest wish it was to see the British booted out all the way back to Britain. It was during the 1830s that the talk of insurrection turned to action. Overthrow of the Royal Canadian Government was being plotted by a man named William Mackenzie, and meanwhile in Ontario province, backwoods rebels turned to Sam for leadership, and Sam did not let them down. After dark, he often took them deep into the forest to drill them in the skills of warfare. Soon he had raised and trained an impressive revolutionary army. In fact, Sam might have gone down in history as one of the heroes of Canadian independence. Except for one thing. In December 1837, Bill Mackenzie blew it. He tried to grab power prematurely, and he got creamed by soldiers of the Crown. Sam and his troops were marching on Toronto when news of Mackenzie's failure reached them. Realizing all was lost, that government forces were now in pursuit, the rebels scattered. Of course, Sam was the one they really wanted to capture. And for 2.5 days, aided by Indian guides and hunting dogs, they chased him through 80 miles of dense woods, hoping to catch him before he jumped the United States border. But in that they failed. For 2.5 days, through numbing cold Canadian weather, interrupted only by occasional moments of rest, Sam's long, strong legs carried him in a dead run until he had crossed the frozen St. Clair River and reached the safety of Port Huron, Michigan, USA. When it was safe, Sam sent for his wife, Nancy. They settled in Ohio. They had a son. And they, in exile, lived happily ever after. Sam's rebellion was a disaster. Barely made the history books. But look at it this way. Had it not been for that aborted revolution, had it not been for Sam's incredible escape, his little boy, Thomas Alva Edison, would have been born in Canada. Now you know the rest of the story.

0: Now, the rest of the story. Imagine taking a deep breath and nothing happens. Oh, I mean nothing. As though you've never inhaled at all. That's just what happened to Chris one night after dinner. He took a breath and yet did not. Predictably, he panicked. He tried to breathe more and more deeply, but his oxygen-starved bloodstream would not be. And then cramping and the diaphragmatic spasms. The ambulance arrived in time. Chris was rushed to Good Samaritan Hospital in Los Angeles. There was emergency treatment. Well, this is the rest of the story. Once upon a time, Chris was a pre-med student. Show business was the furthest thing from his mind, but when his family went broke, good dancers, so Chris got a job in the chorus of a musical. And there followed more musicals and better parts. And before he knew it, Chris was performing musical comedy in Hollywood, and he was a star. Under contract to MGM, he also appeared in Loan Outs to 20th Century Fox. And then one autumn, Chris was offered the role of a lifetime, a part in a surefire hit picture that would make his a household name forever after. It was an unusual role, requiring an exotic costume and makeup, but with 4 weeks of rehearsals, there was plenty of time to experiment, to get everything just right. The makeup artists finally settled on clown white grease paint, followed by a generous powder puffing of pure aluminum dust. In one 10-hour shooting day, Chris would be powdered 24 or more times with that aluminum dust. So then he'd be breathing metallic dust, taking more and more of it into his lungs. It was very early in the production that Chris was rushed to the hospital. His skin was a brilliant blue. He struggled for each breath, and yet beneath his oxygen chant, he continued to receive phone calls from the studio. The moguls, characteristically short on sympathy, now were furious. Chris could not possibly be sick, they insisted. He was due on the set. But Chris was sick, a severe reaction to his metal dust makeup, and although after many weeks he did recover, chronic bronchitis plagued him to the end of his days. And the once-in-a-lifetime movie role, that went to another actor, on whom the makeup artists did use aluminum paste instead of dust. After losing the part, Chris's show business career went into a tailspin. More than 2 decades would pass before he reemerged as a television superstar of the first magnitude. And so it is Jack Haley, whom generations of children have loved and remembered as the Tin Woodman in The Wizard of Oz. And because Chris was allergic to the tin, he had to drop out of Dreamland, only to strike it rich in 1962 as Jed Clampett of the Beverly Hillbillies, and again later as a charming, tenacious detective called Barnaby Jones. You have long admired Chris, and this week mourned the passing of Christian Ebsen, Buddy Ebsen. Only now you know the rest of the story.
1: Now, the rest of the story. You wander the rain-slick streets of New York's notorious Hell's Kitchen about 90 years ago or so. Your aimless feet would take you up First Avenue, they called it. Anyway, you know this Hungarian joint, a Rathskeller, sort of a dive up there between 77th and 78th? You have a taste for beer, so you keep walking, and you see it a block away. Not the sign now. You know this joint the way everybody who knows this street knows this joint. Right behind the Pimp. Oh, you heard right. The Pimp. I don't know his name. You can ask him if you want to. All I'm saying is that this same guy, straight ahead, you're looking right at him, has been standing there for what's been more years than most around here can count. The same guy. Tall, skinny, always wearing that expensive straw hat, and the same electric blue suit. All day long, he stands there on the corner of 77th and 1st, ducking into the Rathskeller now and then for who knows what. But wait a minute, I'm going to bet you.

0: something. I'm going to wager with you that you walk by him, no matter how fast you're walking, and he will say, "What do you hear? What do you say?" Bold and rhythmic. How do I know? Because he has been greeting everybody that way. Everybody who walks by gets that same greeting all these years. What do you hear? What do you say? It's a laugh, isn't it? This fellow's no big-timer after all. Only four girls on his string. Only four, swear. Not much of a living, eh? You could almost feel sorry for him, hopped up the way he is. High as a kite, day and night. But that's the nervous thing you're seeing. Never stops moving, always hitching up his trousers, twisting his neck, shifting the knot in his tie, lifting his shoulders, snapping his fingers, then bringing his hands together with a soft, solid smack. Here it comes again. What do you hear? What do you say? Well, I don't know what I hear, but I'll tell you what I say. I say this guy is more than a two-bit all-weather pimp hanging out on the meanest street in Manhattan. I say that he is the full-length mirror for everybody on this street. He is the yardstick by which you measure the difference between what you are and what you just as easily could have turned out to be. So he's useful in a way. This electric blue hophead with the four girls and the 40 million nervous ticks. And he was particularly useful to a kid named Jim who grew up here about 90 years ago or so. A kid who watched him day after day and learned his way. Lucky Jim made it out of Hell's Kitchen, so far out that he eventually forgot the fellow's name. But once upon a street corner, there was a living landmark in whose two-bit brain narcotics played tag with big-time dreams, a nameless man whose manic mannerisms were immortalized by a boy from the neighborhood. Hitching up the trousers, twisting the neck, shifting the tie, lifting the shoulders, snapping and clapping the portrait of a pimp that will live forever in motion pictures brought to life by the star you knew as Jimmy Cagney. Jimmy Cagney! You thought he had invented the trademark moves that generations of impressionists have imitated? Well, now you know the rest of the story.
1: We're gonna rise up with the sun in the morning. We're gonna start each brand new day with a prayer.

0: It was the day after the wedding. The happy couple had not yet emerged from the bridal chamber. The wedding celebration had gone long into the night, so the bride and groom were not really expected to be stirring until afternoon. I am not sure what it was that aroused the suspicion of friends. I don't know why. But after a while, they grew concerned. They went to the door of the bridal chamber and began shouting the groom's name. No response. They shouted again. And again. Silence. So the groom's comrades broke down the door, and once inside, they beheld a gruesome sight. The lovely young bride was kneeling at the bedside, weeping bitterly. And the groom lay on the bed, dead. That's right, the groom had died on his own wedding night. Murder? Well, let's take a look at the evidence. The bride was an exceptionally pretty German girl, not the groom's first wife. According to her, she had awakened to discover her husband dead. He had had a great deal to drink the night before. That was all that she knew. Indeed, there were no marks on the groom's body, no wounds that might have led to his death. So obviously the grieving bride was telling the truth. Anyway, she had no motive to kill her husband. But if she did not kill him, what did? Then somebody remembered the nosebleeds. Somebody remembered that the groom had suffered from chronic epistaxis, repeated hemorrhaging of the nasal capillaries. And it took only a brief examination to reveal the rest of the story. The groom had fallen into a drunken stupor, then into a deep sleep, so he was flat on his back. When his nose began to bleed, within minutes, he had suffocated. He had drowned in his own blood. Case closed. Now, I'm aware that history offers some other versions of the incidents you've just relived. History even invents conceivable motives for the bride to have stabbed her groom in the night. Those other versions, however, are based on rumors which arose later. As far as we know, the story you've just heard is the way it was. It would be of no interest to us today, more than 1,500 years later, except for the groom's impact on his own era. For he had a great many enemies, you see. It was not at all unreasonable initially to suspect his young bride, Ildiso, of murder. And yet apparently the groom's demise occurred just as you have heard. Too much booze and a resultant nosebleed. It's an odd end for a man once called the Scourge of God. For a man whose name struck terror throughout the entire Western world. For a man who had survived a lifetime of brutal battles to have been done in by his own honeymoon. The reputedly indestructible Attila the Hun had partied himself to death. And now you know the rest of the story.
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2: Now, the rest of the story. It's become an historical cliche, so-called civilized white men invading primitive cultures and messing them up. That the primitives so often trusted the white men was an honest mistake. The natives' gods worked miracles, and so did the white man with his fire stick and his ambrosia-like fire water. The decimation and denigration of Native American cultures by European explorers is a case in point. Also, South Seas island cultures by callous adventurers. Well, the story you're about to hear concerns a black-hearted adventurer named Lozier. History knows him by that name only. In fact, we know very little about him, except that in 1823, he discovered an island teeming with happy, gullible natives. There's an impression we have of history's great adventurers. We see them as young men. But Lozier was retirement age when he embarked on his greatest adventure. So he's found these natives on this island, and first thing he does is tell them they're all in big trouble. Their island, says Lozier, is is too heavy at one end, and before long it's going to just sink into the sea. Well, understandably, there was much concern among the islanders. But if Lozier could predict such a catastrophe, could he not prevent it as well? Yes, Lozier assured them there was a solution to their predicament. He said that he said the island would have to be sawed in half, and the southern portion would have to be turned around in the water. So the islanders listened thoughtfully and nodded their approval. But how could such a task be accomplished? Well, on an appointed day, said Lozier, only the island's strongest men must gather with whatever digging tools were available. They must take their families up to the north section of the island and set up camp and start digging. But when the island was cut in half, how would they turn around the southern portion? Well, Lozier had that figured out, too. He said that when the time came, they could simply take long poles mounted on pivots and push off in the shallows. And because Lozier had stipulated that only the strongest men could participate, naturally all the island men wanted to. He'd counted on that. So, 24 crude pole and pivot mechanisms were constructed, and digging implements were collected, and the men and their families moved north to the site Lozier had suggested. The only thing missing that day was Lozier himself. You see, by that time, the crafty Lozier had departed for parts unknown, never to be seen again. Historian Lloyd Olton explains that the con man known as Lozier was so convincing that he also persuaded the islanders to pool their financial resources, with which he, of course, absconded on the day of the big dig. And when the duped islanders realized they'd been taken, they predictably ranted and swore vengeance, but eventually got over their embarrassment. Oh, and the man history remembers only by his alias, Lozier, we now know was himself one of the islanders, an obscure retired carpenter who had conned his fellow white men in 1823 into trying to saw in half their home, the island of Manhattan. Now, you know the rest of the story.
3: Now, the rest of the story. Americans, if you forget everything I say today, except this, it'll be enough. Henry and Simon should have been friends. Simon married Henry's sister, after all, but their personalities clashed, and so did their ideals. Henry the 13th century, England's King Henry the 3rd, and Simon de Montfort, the Earl of Leicester, began their relationship amicably enough as king and counselor, soon as relatives by marriage. But then, Henry made Simon governor of English-ruled Gascony to restore order there, and while Simon succeeded in civilizing the region, he made so many enemies in the process that the king was compelled to humiliate him publicly. And Simon never forgave nor forgot, and so began one of the most infamous family feuds in all English history. It's called the Battles of the Brothers-in-Law. Governor Simon grew increasingly critical of King Henry, his incompetence, his extravagance, and King Henry acquiesced, obeyed Governor Simon's reforms for a while. But after a few years passed, the king managed to muster enough support to challenge the barons. And thus, hear this carefully, thus did the Battle of the Brothers-in-Law explode into the bloody baronial wars. After an entire year, Simon governed England as leader of the new parliament. Loyalists called it a military dictatorship, but in any case, Henry's son Edward eventually managed to escape, mobilized an army of loyalists against Simon, and victorious, killed him. But there is a gruesome epilogue to the story of the vindictive king and the renegade governor. For following Simon's defeat and demise at Evesham, his enemies dismembered his corpse and sent that corpse, it is said, on one final, if disjointed, tour of England as a warning to all of the people of what happens to Democrats. But do you want to know something special? The old score between Henry and Simon has been settled. In November of 1992, as a matter of fact, when a present-day descendant of Simon vanquished a present-day descendant of Henry, and it was a different kind of battlefield, and there was no real blood this time, but there was the defeat which hurt just as much, when out of the mists of time, a blood-related champion, Simon de Montfort, the Earl of Leicester, rode into battle against a blood-related defender of the honor of King Henry III, the kinsmen of the Democrat and the demagogue, the outsider governor and the sitting king, and this time the outsider emerged triumphant, for the 20th century national leader descended from King Henry was George Bush, Sr., and the victorious governor descended from 13th century Governor Simon. That was who else? Bill Clinton. Only now you know the rest of the story.

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Close

0: Now, the rest of the story. General Antonio Lopez, Mexican dictator in exile. Nobody knows why our Secretary of State offered him refuge here, and yet here he was, living in a small house on Staten Island, contemplating a way to regain his dictatorship. What he needed was to raise enough money to equip an army large enough to march on and capture Mexico City. And that would take a lot of money. For this, too, the deposed dictator had a plan, a prospective business venture that would earn him many times the amount he required. In 1869, an aging, exiled Mexican dictator is living on Staten Island, his name Antonio Lopez. Early in that year, General Antonio began hearing about a Manhattan inventor named Tom Adams. In fact, the general was so impressed by what he heard that he invited Tom to Staten Island for a visit. Much to Tom's surprise, he found the general a trim, vigorous, enthusiastic septuagenarian. His eyes gleamed as he spoke of past glory, and then he confided his hope for the future, to liberate his country, to move in with troops and seize power once more. But yes, he would need a great deal of money to organize an army of that size. Just as Tom was wondering where he fit into the general's master plan, the general reached down beside his chair and lifted a heavy parcel to his lap. "Here," said the general, "take it." Then he explained. The parcel contained coagulated sapodilla latex. It came from trees that grew in Mexico. Vulcanized, it could be an excellent substitute for rubber. Well, in those pre-polyethylene days of our human history, if you were searching for a material that looked like rubber and was pliable like rubber, you were pretty much stuck with rubber. The first man to produce an economically viable synthetic or natural substitute would almost certainly become a multimillionaire. At the same time, crude rubber was going for $1 a pound. Sapodilla latex, General Antonio assured inventor Tom, could be had for only 5 cents a pound. "Vulcanize this," said the general, "and we shall both be wealthy men." During the months that followed, inventor Tom Adams tried every way he knew to vulcanize sapodilla latex. In the process, he ruined all of his wife's pots and pans, but still no luck. The stuff just would not vulcanize. At long last, General Antonio finally gave up on Tom and took advantage of political amnesty and returned home, an ungloriously retired Mexican dictator. The one fellow who did not give up on Tom was Tom Adams. And though he never did discover a way to vulcanize sapodilla latex, he found another use for it. And did he cash in on it? For so was born one of the world's largest industries. The general never knew. His dreams dead, at last he died in Mexico at the age of 81, impoverished and powerless and forgotten. But history remembers him instead as the man who once murdered Jim Bowie and Davy Crockett at the Alamo. For he was General Antonio Lopez de Santa Anna, and the industry he left behind, the big business, which might have relaunched his political career in his waning years, began with Tom Adams' newfound use for the sap of the sapodillo tree, an invention called chewing gum. And now you know the rest of the story.
1: Now, the rest of the story. Sid was barely 18, year and a half of school under his belt, and there was about one job in the entire city of New York for which he was perfectly qualified, dishwasher. So, Sid was a dishwasher. It was an ideal occupation in other ways. For instance, meals were free. Sid would work one restaurant one day, then return to the employment office for placement in another restaurant. Eventually, Sid tired of his professional transience and decided to get a steady dishwashing job, so he picked up a newspaper and turned to the want ads. There were plenty of jobs for unskilled workers, including dishwashers, but on the page opposite Dishwashers Wanted, there was an ad which had been placed by a small theater. Actors Wanted. Actors! Now, Sid had always enjoyed the movies, had been inspired to become a cowboy through what he had seen on the screen not many years before, but the thought of actually working as an actor had not occurred to Sid until now. So he went down to that little theater, spoke to the manager about the ad, And the manager said he would give Sid a try. "You're an actor?" the gentleman asked. Sid said indeed he was an actor. So he was given a script and sent up to the empty stage and instructed to read from page 13. Well, of course, you know that Sid had never opened a script before in his life. Quite in fact, and because of his meager education, Sid could barely read at all. So after a few interminable moments of stumbling over the simplest of words, he heard the manager slam down the script from the darkness beyond the footlights. An angry voice followed. "Did you have to come in here and waste my time like this?" Then the manager walked up on stage and took Sid by the scruff of the neck, and as he was throwing the frightened boy out the door, he offered these words in parting. "Why don't you get a job as a dishwasher?" Well, Sid did return to dishwashing. But after he had earned enough money, he went back to the little theater from which he had been so rudely ejected, and humbly he asked if he might pay for acting lessons. Okay, first he would have to audition for drama class. So Sid memorized two paragraphs from True Confession magazine, auditioned with those, and was eventually admitted only because there were too few boys in the class to begin with. Yet regardless of the imbalanced quota, Sid, barely literate, evidently inarticulate, was expelled from the class after 3 months. Now he was a two-time failure, an undereducated dishwasher bitten by the acting bug. But the only way now he could stay close to his dreams was to take a job at that little theater as an after-hours janitor. And he might have kept that job for the rest of his life, except for one thing. Sid's virtual illiteracy concealed the fact that he really was talented. And because that talent was ultimately recognized, the world has forgotten what you've just heard. Because Sid, the teenage boy qualified only to wash dishes, the unskilled laborer who just happened to notice a newspaper ad for the American Negro Theater, the inarticulate aspiring actor, twice rejected by that company, he became Sidney Poitier, whom everyone would agree became one of America's most articulate actors. Only now you know the rest of the story.
2: During the quarter century between 1016 and 1042 A.D., England was occupied by the Danes. Denmark had successfully invaded and taken over England. I guess they were pretty rough about it, too, because hatred for the Danes lingered for quite some while afterward. Anyway, now the Danes are gone. This Englishman, we don't know his name, but this Englishman was digging around in one of the old battlefields. He unearthed a skull, the skull of some long-dead Danish soldier. Well, this Englishman was old enough to remember the days of Danish occupation, and this Hamlet-like experience of reminiscing over a skull just brought it all back to him, and he was angry. He threw that skull to the ground, and he kicked it as hard as he could. And it felt kind of good, so he kicked it again. And he kicked it again. And that's when some passerby passed by and saw this loony kicking a skull around the pasture. But when he explained what he was doing and how good it made him feel, they agreed. The Danes had been pretty rotten to the English, so they joined him in kicking that skull around. Of course, shoe toes were not all that sturdy back then. When the new game of Danish skull-kicking finally caught on throughout the countryside, there were a lot of sore feet. That's when somebody got the idea of inflating a cow's bladder. I know. You are getting ahead of me, aren't you? That day, when a bunch of Englishmen got together and kicked a skull around the pasture, the first game of football was played. And strange as its beginnings are, it's the name of the game that's most incongruous. Now we all know the modern game of football evolved from soccer and rugby, which in turn came from kicking Danish skulls. Like baseball then, football had its earliest roots in England. But it's the kicking part I'd like to focus your attention on. These early games were kicking games. And this hands-off restriction was not lifted until considerably late in the evolutionary pattern. Now back to England, back to 1823. In rugby school, the famous rugby school where the game of rugby was innovated. At any rate, rugby was played that day. They were down on the scoreboard playing another team. They were desperate. The rule was that all games end promptly at the stroke of five. They had a 5 o'clock bell. The opponents that day kicked a rugby just at the first stroke of five. In other words, this was the last play of the game. The ball was received by a player on the rugby team named William Ellis. This poor chap was so frustrated at the thought of losing that he did something he shouldn't have done. What he should have done was to heel the ball, take a free kick. But instead he grabbed the ball. He tucked it under his arm and he ran for the goal and he scored just at the last stroke of the bell. Well, this was highly irregular, illegal, and everything else. And Bill Ellis was in a whole lot of trouble. His act of hanging onto the ball and running with it was decried as unfair and improper, unbecoming a gentleman, a shocking violation of established order. But you know what? It got people to thinking. Maybe it wasn't such a bad idea, after all, taking the ball in your hands and running with it. And, of course, you know what happened after that. That one-time indiscretion on the part of a fellow named Bill Ellis, that one-time indiscretion became the innovation that is still with us today when we play football. But is it not rather ironic, certainly incongruous? They had been kicking the ball around for 800 years. And then the first time somebody got his hands on it, it became known as football. Anyway, now you know the rest of the story.
3: Now, the rest of the story. All of his life, Murray Teichman would never be taller than 5'9". But he reached that height when he was still only a young boy. So schoolmates teased him to the point that even after the others had caught up, Murray still felt too tall. Now, Too Tall Teichman was a child of the slums of New York City's Lower East Side. His parents were Austrian immigrants. Anyway, he wanted out. He thought he knew how. An architectural career. After all, teachers had admired his drawing skills, at least until he dropped out of high school at 17. Anyway, Too Tall found work as a common draftsman, but the education he'd need to become a full-fledged architect, how could he ever pay for that? Well, one evening, Too Tall wandered over to the Grand Central Palace Exhibition Hall, a place to meet people, and there was dancing nightly. Luckily, Too Tall knew how to dance. A friend had once taught him the waltz and the two-step. On the other hand, the young man had never overcome his childhood shyness, that awkward feeling from having been the tallest boy in the class. In fact, that night, Too Tall was just standing off to the side, hands in his pockets, when a waltz contest was announced. And a moment later, a husky blonde, a complete stranger, rushed over and grabbed him by the arm and dragged him out onto the dance floor. "You know how to waltz?" she asked. But before Too Tall could answer, they were waltzing. And to the young man's even greater surprise, could you ever have guessed they won the contest? The mystery lady whisked out of Too Tall's life as quickly as she had entered it. After a brief congratulatory hug, she snatched their silver loving cup prize, chattering that she knew a joint on 6th Avenue where she could hock it. "Thanks, fella," she said. And she was gone. And Too Tall never did get her name. But he got an idea that night, a money-making brainstorm that was sure to finance his architectural career. You see, there were so many dancers at the Grand Central Palace, so many new dance crazes barely a dozen years into the 20th century, and yet so generally lacking was simple physical grace. Too Tall Teichman, a wallflower, a draftsman, had just won a dance contest. So obviously what New Yorkers needed was somebody to teach the rest of them how to dance. And that very night, Too Tall asked for and got a part-time job as a dancing instructor at the palace. And what began as a sideline, what began as employment to support his architectural education, eventually became the occupation of a lifetime. So, Too Tall did manage to escape the Lower East Side. He danced his way out. Of course, the world of ballroom dancing remembers Too Tall Murray Teichman by a name one of his colleagues later chose for him. And to this day, as we less graceful remain ever hopeful, and as we dream of dancing with the stars, we celebrate the originator of such hopes, America's master of popular dance masters, Arthur Murray. Oh, there are hundreds of Arthur Murray dance studios, even still throughout the world. But now you know the rest of the story.

0: Now, the rest of the story. Natalie was 20, pretty, and pregnant, and she and her husband, Martin, did so want a baby girl. The couple lived in a two-family house at 415 Monroe Street in Hoboken, New Jersey. It was a modest but happy home not far from the railroad yards and the docks. Martin was a small businessman. He owned a tavern in town. Natalie, in addition to being a housewife, was a practical nurse, and now she was pregnant. All through the fall, the expectant parents made plans for the new arrival. On what day would she be born, they wondered, and whom would she take after? It was always she. The young mother-to-be even purchased pink baby clothing, so certain was she of a daughter. How frivolous those considerations must have seemed on that chilly December morning so many years ago. Natalie's mother, Rosa, had been up with her daughter most of the night. It was a difficult labor, and now by the dawn's early light, still no child. Now, Mama Rosa, as she was called, having borne 9 children of her own, had developed a reliable intuition about these things. And she knew that this time something was terribly wrong. By the time Dr. Peterson arrived, Natalie was many hours into her labor. A quick examination revealed the difficulty. The child was simply too large and unable to move. It would have to be a so-called forceps delivery. Well, minutes later, the child was born thus, but utterly quiet. The left side of the infant's head had been lacerated by the forceps. The left ear was almost severed. "I'm sorry," said Dr. Peterson gravely. "The child is stillborn." And now the only question was, could Natalie be saved? Well, as Dr. Peterson did everything he could to stop the hemorrhaging, Mama Rosa, Natalie's mother, gazed at the silent infant in disbelief. Her grandchild born dead? No, it must not be. And at that instant, she remembered something one of her own midwives had told her long ago. Maybe she'd remembered it for a reason, for right here and now. Quickly, Mama Rosa took the infant to the wash basin, placed it under a cold water tap, and turned on the faucet. A moment went by, but nothing. Another moment, and the baby the doctor had given up for dead coughed, cried out, breathed in, and lived. And Natalie was as lucky as her newborn, because shortly thereafter the bleeding stopped. And as the bright Sunday sunlight danced on the freshly fallen snow, a new life was given to the world. Natalie's baby had weighed 13.5 pounds at birth. That had been the problem. But now mother and child were safe, so it didn't really matter much when Natalie discovered that her hoped-for she was a he. In fact, for the rest of his life, Natalie's baby boy would bear the scars from Dr. Peterson's forceps, as well as the name perhaps originally intended for a daughter, Francis. You see, the blue-eyed boy who in December 1915 was supposed to have been a girl, the infant the doctor thought was stillborn, was stillborn, and grew up to become Francis Albert, or as he preferred, Frank Sinatra. Only now you know the rest of the story.
1: Now, the rest of the story. You wander the rain-slick streets of New York's notorious Hell's Kitchen about 90 years ago or so. Your aimless feet would take you up First Avenue, they called it. Anyway, you know this Hungarian joint, a Rathskeller, sort of a dive up there between 77th and 78th? You have a taste for beer, so you keep walking, and you see it a block away. Not the sign now. You know this joint the way everybody who knows this street knows this joint. Right behind the pimp. Oh, you heard right. The pimp. I don't know his name. You can ask him if you want to. All I'm saying is that this same guy, straight ahead, you're looking right at him, has been standing there for what's been more years than most around here can count. The same guy. Tall, skinny, always wearing that expensive straw hat, and the same electric blue suit. All day long, he stands there on the corner of 77th and 1st, ducking into the Rathskeller now and then for who knows what. But wait a minute, I'm going to bet you something. I'm going to wager with you that you walk by him no matter how fast you're walking, and he will say, "What do you hear? What do you say?" Bold and rhythmic. How do I know? Because he has been greeting everybody that way. Everybody who walks by gets that same greeting all these years. What do you hear? What do you say? It's a laugh, isn't it? This fellow's no big-timer after all. Only four girls on his string. Only four, swear. Not much of a living, eh? You could almost feel sorry for him, hopped up the way he is. High as a kite, day and night. But that's the nervous thing you're seeing. Never stops moving, always hitching up his trousers, twisting his neck, shifting the knot in his tie, lifting his shoulders, snapping his fingers, then bringing his hands together with a soft, solid smack. Here it comes again. What do you hear? What do you say? Well, I don't know what I hear, but I'll tell you what I say. I say this guy is more than a two-bit all-weather pimp hanging out on the meanest street in Manhattan. I say that he is the full-length mirror for everybody on this street. He is the yardstick by which you measure the difference between what you are and what you just as easily could have turned out to be. So he's useful in a way. This electric blue hophead with the four girls and the 40 million nervous ticks. And he was particularly useful to a kid named Jim who grew up here about 90 years ago or so. A kid who watched him day after day and learned his way. Lucky Jim made it out of Hell's Kitchen, so far out that he eventually forgot the fellow's name. But once upon a street corner, there was a living landmark in whose two-bit brain narcotics played tag with big-time dreams, a nameless man whose manic mannerisms were immortalized by a boy from the neighborhood. Hitching up the trousers, twisting the neck, shifting the tie, lifting the shoulders, snapping and clapping the portrait of a pimp. That will live forever in motion pictures brought to life by the star you knew as Jimmy Cagney. Jimmy Cagney! You thought he had invented the trademark moves that generations of impressionists have imitated? Well, now you know the rest of the story. Now, the rest of the story. Ask any Thornbird. Australia is a big, big country. A United States-sized continent. Much of it remains unexplored. But this was the year 1910, and in remote yet populated regions, medical care was often the exclusive province of dedicated nurses. One such was Elizabeth. House calls were a standard part of her job, sometimes to cottages deep in the bush. The man who rode up to her doorstep that day lived in one of those cottages. He was the anxious father of a sick little girl. Elizabeth asked what was wrong. The man said he didn't know. What Elizabeth expected to find was a cold or perhaps an upset stomach. What she found, she could hardly believe. The child was lying on a cot, the body twisted and helpless. One leg was drawn up inward with the heel of the foot turned outward. One arm was awkwardly positioned with the elbow tucked into the chest. Any attempt to straighten the distorted limbs produced excruciating pain. Nurse Elizabeth had never seen anything like it. Clearly, her only option was to seek medical advice. Mounting her horse, she galloped off to the nearest telegraph station several miles away. Her wire described the symptoms of the strange disorder, requested a diagnosis, and prescribed treatment. After hours of suspense came the consulting physician's reply, infantile paralysis. No known treatment. Do the best you can. End quote. But dealing with an unknown, where might Elizabeth begin to do her best? Desperately, she resorted to folk remedies. She fried some salt in a pan and emptied that into a bag, which was then placed on one of the little girl's crippled legs. Nothing. Nothing. Elizabeth then replaced the salt bag with a linseed poultice, and yet, if anything, the pressure of the poultice only worsened the hurt. It was an absolute shot in the dark, then, when the nurse, responding only to a gut feeling, tore a woolen blanket into strips and dipped the strips in boiling water and wrung them out and wrapped them gently around the child's twisted limbs and for the first time in such a long time, the pain ceased. This was the birth of the Kenny Method, so named for its innovator, Sister Elizabeth Kenny. In the years prior to the polio vaccine, it was the only effective treatment for the disease. 87% of those on whom it was tried were cured. But this is the rest of the story. Elizabeth Kenny pitched her procedure to the medical establishment, attested to its effectiveness, and yet was ignored. Elizabeth, you see, was only a nurse, perhaps even inadequately trained as a nurse, and thus was her method maligned and its endorsement postponed by physicians. Meanwhile, medically accepted, officially approved treatments cured only 13% of the recipient cases, because the doctors were so reluctant to heed the advice of a nurse, innumerable children suffered needlessly from polio for 31 years. And now you know the rest of the story. Now, the rest of the story. Murphy rushed onto the stadium track just beyond the finish line, where his star runner had collapsed. Collapsed! And there, cradling the unconscious young athlete in his arms, the trainer called out to assistants on the sidelines, "Bring a stretcher." And promptly they brought a stretcher. "What happened to him?" one of them asked Murphy. "Don't know," the trainer answered anxiously. "Maybe the heat." And the heat indeed was torrid, oppressive humidity, conditions so severe it was a wonder the event had not been postponed. And yet, despite the additional challenge, young George had dominated those 4,000 meters cross-country through twisting hilly forest paths and all but impassable swampland. He had even entered the stadium leading the race, came into the stadium leading until all at once, just steps from the finish line, he began to stagger and then to stumble. Somehow he managed to finish third, but then, to the horror of his family and fans in the stands, he fell to the track and lay there motionless. Now we're back in the locker room. George is on the training table, still blacked out, with the trainer and the team doctor and their assistants hovering over. In rush George's dad. "Is he all right?" Murphy shrugged. The boy was alive, but his vital signs were perilously suppressed. Had Murphy heard George's dad ask, two other runners in the 4,000 had fainted back on the course somewhere, and one of them was dead. Now the men in the locker room fell silent. "Okay, everybody out," the trainer said quietly. "George's dad and I will watch him carefully. We'll call you back if there's any change." Without a word, the others left Murphy and George's fretting father to their silent vigil. Hours passed. 2 hours, 3, 4 hours, and still no response from the stricken athlete. "I'm going to try something," Murphy decided at last. "I'm going to try giving him an injection of hop." "Hop?" George's dad questioned. "Same stuff they'd given George before the race started," Murphy explained. "Gives a runner more stamina." So the trainer produced a hypodermic syringe from his equipment bag, and he injected George with another dose of hop. And moments later, George opened his eyes. The trainer's medication did George no good at all. In fact, the boy had already regained consciousness when he felt the sting of the hypodermic needle, although he was completely unable to move. And his first concern, as he lay there dehydrated and paralyzed, was that a second injection of hop might overdose and kill him. And his concern was correct. For although he recovered completely, it was that powerful alkaloid complex containing papaverine and codeine and morphine, which had doubtless pushed him past the true level of his endurance in the cross-country race. You see, another name for hop is opium. Oh, yes, it was legal in 1912. May have been used by other participants in those Olympic Games in Stockholm, Sweden. But we know for certain of only one. And it almost killed him, a promising young athlete who went on to finish fifth in the modern pentathlon, a determined competitor who survived to drive Hitler into oblivion, a warrior who found new ways to push past the pain, named George, General George. S. Patton. Now you know the rest of the story.
2: Now, the rest of the story. Lieutenant Colonel John F. Reynolds was affectionately called Old Pop by the cadets of his military school, but there were limits even to Old Pop's patience, and Fanny had finally crashed through them. What now? Asked Colonel Reynolds of the rambunctious offender who once again had been sent before him for discipline. Fanny tried to cajole Colonel Reynolds with the axiom that the worst students make the best soldiers. Colonel Reynolds would not have to consult the records to be reminded of just how bad a student Fanny had been. For example, 100 demerits in any six-month period comprised grounds for automatic expulsion. In Fanny's first half year at Reynolds School, the accumulated 120, escaping the otherwise obvious penalty through somebody's misguided sympathy, and the pattern of misbehavior continued with 98 demerits the first half of the second year, then 94 demerits the second half, right down to the last period of his last year, which he celebrated with 97 demerits. Fanny's insubordination was as varied as the instances were voluminous. Late for parade, late on parade, face unshaven, hair unkempt, equipment dirty, uniform disordered, slackness in drill, failure to salute a superior. And this is not to mention the practical jokes, like the time he cooked and ate a professor's prize rooster because it kept him awake. But now Fanny had graduated, at the very bottom of the class to be sure, 34th out of 34 students. And still, he had crammed and had passed his final exams just barely, and he was ready to leave school. But then 5 days past graduation and still on duty as officer of the guard, Fanny once again was arrested for insubordination. Now, here he stood before Old Pop Reynolds, attempting to explain himself, and as usual, not doing a very good job. But if Fanny's frolicsome nature had ever amused his superiors, it did so no longer. This time, he was court-martialed. This time, he was detained for weeks and very nearly missed the rest of his life. You see, during that interminable time, Fanny contritely considered his unwise choices and pondered the possibility that his heretofore preternatural good luck had finally run out. It had not run out. For in a gesture of unfathomable leniency, the court reprimanded Fanny and simply sent him on his way. So he then departed the nation's capital, July 18, 1861, where he would receive his orders just in time to take part in the Battle of Bull Run. For among the remarkable chapters in the history of the American Uncivil War is one that tells of an uncompromising West Point cadet who rose to the rank of Brigadier General by the age of 24. And yet you reflect on the battlefield heroisms which made that spectacular promotion possible. And you will bear in mind the pattern of petulance and the capricious character that premiered at West Point and exploded at Little Bighorn. Of course you remember the unsoldier-like cadet whose golden curls earned him the nickname Fanny. You remember him as General George Armstrong Custer. Only now you know the rest of the story.
1: Now, the rest of the story. In 1964, the freighter Al Kuwait, all 2,700 tons of her, capsized, sank to the bottom of Kuwait Harbor. That nation's government might have left her there had she not been carrying a cargo of 6,000 sheep. And the fear was that the rotting carcasses would poison the harbor. So the shipping company must clean up its mess. But how? Nobody knew how. Until someone remembered Carl Kroyer.

0: to the surface. Well, the ship owners agreed, but they had tried all of the conventional methods of ship raising and all had failed. Carl said he'd think about it, and he thought about it. And now listen. Shortly thereafter, Carl dispatched a small vessel to Kuwait Harbor, a craft armed with a long injector hose and 30 billion pea-sized polystyrene pellets, hollow, air-sealed, super-buoyant plastic pellets, the theory being that if enough of these tiny plastic balls could be injected into the sunken ship's hull, the ship itself would become buoyant and float to the surface. And accordingly, Carl Kreuer's divers dove into Kuwait Harbor. They carried out his instructions, and what do you know? The plan worked. The sunken freighter was raised to an even keel. Carl's fee was quite impressive, but his accomplishment was even more impressive. So word got around. And off the coast of Greenland, a similar situation had occurred with a sunken steamer, and again the ship's owners called Carl, and again the ship was raised successfully, and even to this day, polystyrene pellets are used routinely to raise sunken ships which could not have been recovered 5 decades ago. And Carl Kreuer might really have gotten rich on that invention had he been able to patent it. But you see, Carl couldn't obtain a patent for a concept that was already in existence. I don't think I mentioned, did I, that Carl borrowed the hollow plastic pellet idea. He had read about it in a magazine about a sunken yacht which had thus been raised to the surface. That's right. Genius inventor, engineer Carl Kreuer, the great original mind, remembered reading about that operation in a 1949 publication. An engineering journal? Oh, no. A comic book. The science of rescuing sunken ships with a cargo comprised of enough ping-pong balls was not in an engineering journal. It was in a comic book. And so the genius behind the genius of Carl Kreuer was Walt Disney's Donald Duck. And now you know the rest of the story.
1: He was not always a master chef. In fact, he first became interested in cooking as a schoolboy. A brother was stricken with scarlet fever. Mother was thus preoccupied. So he, the healthy boy, began cooking the family meals. That's how it all began. Mother would call out recipes from the sick room upstairs, and he would follow them as best he could. Simple dishes at first, then more involved ones. Eventually, he was improvising with most extraordinary success. His vegetable soup was spectacularly seasoned. In its preparation, he employed a number of tricks. The subtle inclusion of chicken stock, for example, the precise sequence in which the vegetables were added, and the whole thing was gently laced with boiled nasturtium stems. His peach and apple and cherry pies, he called it satisfactory. Everybody else said they were sumptuous. Before long, even the young boy's school friends respected his destiny as a master chef. He always said the best food is no better than the manner in which it's prepared. While still a young man, he attended a cook's and baker's school. But by then, he might have taught the courses he took. His revolutionary concepts, such as the addition of flour parts to certain recipes, created quite a stir among his peers, eventually in the newspapers. But this is the rest of the story. When the master chef got married, his bride had no idea of his culinary prowess. She had warned him, in fact, that her own cooking ability began and ended with fudge. "That's as much as I know how to make," she said, "fudge." And she'd wondered why he had seemed so unconcerned. During their first months of marriage, dutifully, she enrolled herself in a basic cooking class at a local YWCA. She did learn how to mix mayonnaise, but then promptly dropped out. Well, that was when her new husband smiled, stepped into the kitchen, and astonished his bride with a flurry of delight.

0: delicious chicken, pork, and lamb. Seafood dishes. He amazed her with a baked bean recipe for which he later became famous. He demonstrated for her how adding melted butter to pancake mix allowed one to cook the pancakes on a dry griddle. He proudly showed her how throwing a sirloin tip directly onto a bed of coals would bring out the flavor as nothing else could. And he grilled, and he fried, and he chilled, and he boiled, and he broiled, and he sliced, and he diced his way right into his bride's heart. Now, you have forgotten, if you ever knew, that this master chef was a master chef. And yet among chefs, his recipes are followed to this day. And forgotten also is his skill at sewing. Oh, yes, it was he who altered his wife's dresses and expertly cooked her meals before he marched off to Europe and to war and into history. The master chef became a general and ultimately president of the United States. Dwight Eisenhower. And now you know the rest of the story.
1: Now, the rest of the story. Dawn, daybreak. Not a sudden burst of light, but rather a peeling away of the layers of night. Until the houses of the quaint town have lifted their heads from slumber and poked up through the morning mist. Take a walk with me down the old Indian trail beside Lispinard Meadows. Farther still, there's something I want you to see. Now, look over there past the houses. Now, it's not another meadow. It only appears to be a wide expanse of ground at the moment, but wait a while. When the mist clears, it'll reveal the wonder that lies beneath it. A lake. A sparkling, spring-fed lake that vanishes under the stars in the fog each night and then reappears like Rigadoon by morning light. The townspeople call it simply and rather sweetly the Collect. In summer, the boats dot its gleaming surface. In winter, skaters swarm in bundled bunches on the Collect. Makes it sound as though the town itself is somehow brought together in its reflection. The lake is deep as it is clear, 60 feet or more in some places. All the better, as it's the town's main source of drinking water. And see over there how sheer cliffs rise from its sun-dappled shore, how the hickory and the chestnut of those cliffs stand as though preening before the great mirror below. It was in the shade of those trees that townsfolk once gathered to see if John Fitch had really lost his senses. He'd build a steamboat, of all things, an 18-foot yawl with a screw propeller. Of course, when time came to try it out in that bright summertime long past, John chose the Collect. And the experiment was a splendid success, with John tending the boiler and a boy assisting steering with an oar from the stern. The strange craft completed its first-of-a-kind voyage without a flaw. Now, how could those wonderful days ever have ended? But they did. The spring that fed the sparkling lake went dry, until not even the horses would drink from its stagnancy, and the water slowly receded until one morning, when the mist had vanished, so had the lake, forever. And so it is that we may return only in our minds, wandering down the old Indian trail, beside Lispinard Meadows, through the quaint town to the magnificent lake that really was, not even 2 centuries ago. For in a way the vanishing lake casts reflections still, of a world that changes all too quickly, of a clean, quiet town whose nourishing springs grow dry. But don't let it be forgot that once charming houses greeted the fragrant dawn, and a meadow lay between the river and the old Indian trail, which is now a street known as Broadway. That's right. So you who live now in what once was Brigadoon, go down to Foley Square and stand there and just imagine that once upon a time, you would have been a happy fish in a glassy lake by a lovely town called New York City. But now you know the rest of the story.
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5: I think they've got the Straits of Hormuz open. I pray that's true. Gold and silver seem like they're down, but really, what does that mean for the dollar? We're talking Honest Money Report, ladies and gentlemen, in mere seconds. Yeah, the Fed leave rates unchanged. They're concerned about inflation. New Americans are finding that this might be the highest electricity bills for the summer they've ever seen. Trump says negotiations are finished. They're all good. We just signed, but if they don't cooperate, I'm going to just rain down bombs on their heads. White House signals Congress will indeed have a chance to review the agreement. I don't know that anybody's seen it. We've just heard about it, right? United States and G7 allies met this week. We'll talk about that. We're just getting started. Happy to have you along, my fellow Americans. I'm Sam Bushman, and I've got our dear brother for the Honest Money Report, Heath Perkins, on the line. And for the past 50 years, the Rust family, three generations, have been helping people understand precious metals, and Heath has been alongside with them. He's not old enough to be with them for more than 50 years, though. And nevertheless, he's been with them for a long time, ladies and gentlemen. Welcome back to the Liberty Roundtable Live, Heath.
6: Thanks for having me on. Appreciate being here, Sam.
5: You're very welcome, sir. There's so much to talk about. Let's do the Honest Money Report first. Where the heck is gold and silver sitting, sir?
6: Gold is sitting at $4,258.80, and silver is sitting at $67.06.
5: What do you think that means then? Because that's quite a bit down from what we've seen, but it's still way up from where it's been for literally decades, right?
6: True. Yeah, still up. It seems like globally the dollar is gaining strength due to these moves and Trump kind of getting his way over in the with the strait. And that increase in the dollar's strength is kind of shifting other assets around, including gold and silver. So gold and silver are down right now.
5: All right. Oil seems to be down too. And strangely, even though I wouldn't, you know, put my currency on oil, or, you know, I wouldn't have the petrodollar, at the same time, I will say this, right now at least, it's tracking relatively parallel, right?
6: Yes. Correct. Yeah. Oil is down about $74 or so. For crude, not quite seeing that at the pumps yet, but hopefully we see that soon. We're still sitting right around $5 for diesel and $4 for gas. But yeah, it's been a little bit of a different market. Everything's kind of in a weird hold position. No one's quite sure what steps to take next, including, like, you know, the Fed chairman putting a hold on the interest rates, not quite sure what to do there. It's a weird market because it's not reflecting what we've seen throughout the past. So a little different right now.
5: So let me throw this out for everybody to kind of think through. So Kevin Warsh had his first meeting over at the Fed over the last couple of days. I'm sure Donald and company were hoping he was going to drop the interest rates. He decided not to. Their reason, inflation's a little bit out of control and they don't know what to do. So they're just going to wait and see. I personally think the discussions on war and the opening of the Strait of Hormuz and some of those things have a lot to do with it, not to mention the G7 meetings were underway this week as well. That's a big twist in, the, you know, how's that all going to come out? In other words, where are people sitting? People are backing Trump and praising Trump internationally speaking, but yet no one's really seen the agreement, so that's kind of strange indeed. But what's interesting to me is gold and silver seem to track almost instantly. The price goes down, people pay spot plus a little margin, and you can get in on the winds or the, you know, whatever you want to say, the rise and fall really quickly. When it comes to oil, it seems like the price of oil drops a barrel of oil, what, $74 right now or something? That's quite a bit down. But yeah, we're not going to see that translate into the market anytime soon, right?
6: Correct. So you have certain assets that are referred to as price sticky. When their price goes up, even though the commodity base for that, you know, the barrel of crude oil drops, you know, 25% or so, you're not going to necessarily see that in the end products movement in price. It takes a while for that sticky price to slowly work its way down. So, you know.
5: But you know what happens to me, though, Heath? I don't know if it works this way for you, but my price seems to be sticky. It's only like a one-sided sticky, you know, deal for me. When it goes up, it sticks, and when it comes down, it doesn't really stick or do that very much. And
6: oh yeah, so it's price sticky in the sense that if it gets up there, it holds up there. If it drops, it can bounce really quickly in a day or so. So like when oil's shot up real quick, it's not sticky on the downside. It's sticky on the move up. It's sticky on the move back down.
5: Yeah. Anyway, very interesting indeed. Now, President Trump is touting this big deal. I guess they made a big deal of it. They were going to sign it last Sunday. Then they didn't. They were going to sign it this Friday on Trump's birthday. And all of a sudden, they came out of the gate and signed it 2 days early. But what's interesting to me is you have, I don't know how to respond to this exactly. Basically, Trump said negotiations with Iran are advancing, but stressed that the agreement is not final. Now, that headline came out before it was final, I guess. But warned that force remains still a pivotal option if they don't comply or cooperate. Well, so whether they sign something or not, there's still negotiations. The finer details are still to be worked out. Well, then the next headline says White House signals Congress will review an agreement. Do they just review it after he signs it? And I mean, I don't really understand how this is working. Because in my mind, Congress is supposed to give advice and consent and kind of work through that. I doubt after the fact, number one. And number two, if we're negotiating after we sign it, what are we even reviewing? Something that's partially half-baked? I mean, it doesn't make any sense to me.
6: Yeah, the horse before the cart kind of a thing. Yeah, we definitely need to... We need to get congressmen and senators more on board with these things. There's a voting record behind them. You know, we don't even vote to go to war anymore. It's just we go to war. Congress and Senate, they need to be actively a part of that so we can either decide to not vote them back in or to vote or to keep voting for them if we agree or disagree with things that are going on in the world. But just to go to war and have no one's say from Congress or the Senate, like that's not how this works. The only time that we... I've heard of us doing this, and part of the reason why we do this is because if you don't declare war, you don't have to follow all of the Geneva Conventions. You don't have to keep all the rules that hold you back from doing things that may, you know, be deemed as shady or illegal underneath the Geneva Convention. So we just haven't voted for war since World War II. So we need to get back to giving the opportunity to all of the individuals who've been voted in to actually play their part and to be on record as how they voted.
5: Amen to that. Well, a new analysis finds that Americans could face the highest summer electricity bills on record, so more than they've ever seen. And they say regional price pressures are going to increase and everything else. And you know, the problem with the negotiations that are going on here is when we have this deal where we're negotiating with Iran, we got an agreement that's kind of signed. Congress is supposed to review, but yet I'm not sure what they're reviewing. What's signed or the future negotiations or, you know, and now it says this, the United States and G7 allies agreed on initial steps aimed at increasing pressure on Russia while backing the Ukraine. Well, I don't mean to be rude. It sounds like everything's moving, but at the same time, it sounds like nothing has changed, Heath.
6: Yeah.
5: What's different?
6: Headlines for headlines' sake, I guess.
5: I mean, I don't mean to be rude. I'm just saying I don't really even understand. You know, yeah. I mean, I guess Trump signed something, but, you know, how many people have really reviewed it? And what good does it do to review it after the fact? It's not like you can make any changes, right?
6: Yeah.
5: Or do you say, hey, Donald, hold up. I need this final change before you sign. Well, no, it's too late. Right?
6: Yeah. No, it's... everything's kind of getting rushed. And there's a big squeeze on a lot of different things. And, you know, this, the power bills and everything else this summer, we got kind of a first pulse on the economy locally here. And, you know, Utah's supposed to have one of the best economies in the nation, and Utah County is one of the best in the state. So this economy, you know, for it to struggle here, because we've seen a lot of these price fluctuations in gold and silver, and usually when you see drops, you have a lot of people come in here and pick up a lot of precious metals. But these drops we haven't seen, I mean, it dropped down to 60, you know, going from almost 90 down to 60 within about a month and a half period, and we didn't see anyone really come in. Like everyone's like holding their breath right now as to what to do with everything, whether they're going to have more expenses through fuel or electricity, and they don't have the excess money to put into savings like this with silver and gold. But it's a very interesting feel right now in the economy. So surprised about that personally.
5: All right. The other thing that's kind of interesting is big companies are not waiting. Fox News announced plans to purchase Roku in a stock and cash transaction deal. $22 billion with the deal expected to close, I guess, early 2027, pending government approval. I want to talk about that government approval stuff for a second, because why does the government have to approve every deal? Who puts them in charge? And they say when they're kind of too big, then the government decides they have a vested interest. It's very strange. We'll talk about it with Heath Perkins in seconds. This is Liberty Roundtable Live.
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5: All right, back with you live. Heath Perkins with me, ladies and gentlemen. 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And, Heath, we are talking about this idea I'm just saying, man, I don't know what's going to happen to this economy. I look at it and go, everything seems to be changing rapidly, but yet at the same time, it seems to stay the same. Gold, silver, oil down. What does that do to the dollar, sir?
6: Dollars, it's strengthening a little bit right now. And I mean, it's this final hold on to being the world currency. Like, this is, you know, the U.S., if we didn't do certain things, we wouldn't be holding on to this this reserve currency. And the move that we've been seeing has been kind of a fight back and forth for which system's going to move forward. Whether or not America stays where it's at as a world leader, or whether or not that dollar reserve currency is taken away from us, that status, and we go to something else. I mean, during the Davos meetings, they talked about the Western system is broken and we need to change it. So there is movement to shift things to from the U.S. dollar to something else. But right now, the moves that have been taken into effect have truly strengthened the dollar. Most people don't understand, but the amount of oil that has been, you know, removed from China's input, because they have a lot of oil that comes to the Strait of Hormuz, that decreases the eastern powers by us cutting off those supplies and the rest of the world having to turn to America if that stays closed. So this move has really strengthened the U.S. Whether or not that was the intention, I don't know. But yeah, the dollar has strengthened because of this. And so you're seeing the things that would hedge against the dollar, gold and silver and other things, you know, losing strength. And people looking back towards, you know, okay, the dollar is sitting where it needs to be. We don't need to decrease interest rates according to the Fed. So things are somewhat stable at the moment. We don't need to encourage people to borrow money right now. We don't need to encourage people to save money right now with raising the interest rates. And so, yeah, the dollar's taking a position of strength right now due to all this.
5: I want to throw out my thoughts of why what's happening is happening so that you can make some comments on this, because I think this is really relevant for people to understand, Heath. Here's what I think is going on. I think that the world started to get a little bit cocky. They're like, hey, we think Trump's weak. The Democrats are making some strengths. MAGA's ripped apart. We see from the outside all the internal turmoil. It's time to kind of make our move. We've already got, you know, our own kind of currency stuff going on with the, what's that thing called they've got going on?
6: The BRICS.
5: Yeah, the BRICS. We've got our BRICS going on. We know that America's struggling with trade. Trump's made all these claims, but then Congress has shut him down. We believe the internal turmoil at you know, in the United States, we believe the United States is weak. We're going to take advantage of that. So they started cranking up, taking advantage of it. Then they realized, wait a minute, America's way stronger than we think. They're maybe not as strong as they used to be, but they got a lot more mojo and a lot more weapons in their arsenal than we thought they did. Not only from a wartime point of view and physical war, but I'm talking about economically and otherwise. And so I think when Trump went to the G7, I think when Trump decided to spank Iran, when Trump decided to go ahead and you know, do this and do that and make this change and that change and call in tariffs, and then people went, whoa, whoa, hold on, whoa, he's got a whole lot more levers than we thought he did. And yeah, it's not as strong as it once was, but yet it's way stronger than we kind of realized. We better kind of back off and pay tribute to Trump a little bit right now, or things aren't going to go sideways, not in our favor. We need the United States to still be the greatest exporter of money and the greatest importer of products the world's ever known for a little more time till we get stronger and America gets a little weaker. We can't jump the gun on this. And so they've all kind of backed off a bit, going, okay, let's cooperate here. It won't be forever. It'll be temporary. But nevertheless, I think that's what's kind of made the change. Even though everything seems the same on the surface, I think really what happened is Trump flexed some muscle and people went, whoa, I guess he's got some points, and yes, there's still validity here. Do you think I'm off, or what do you think?
6: No, I think there's validity there. I feel like part of this flex, you know, is going to lead to some kind of a peace deal in the Middle East, and you know, getting a ceasefire. I think Trump is the individual who's going to do that. So there's a lot that the rest of the world is seeing, and you know, this is the direction that I don't know. I always go back to a certain comment that was made by Shakespeare, as the whole world is a stage. I just feel like this is part of the play. This is part of the stage that has to be set in order for certain things to happen in the future. But yeah, we did flex our muscles, and yes, you know, we showed the weakness of a lot of our allies, which was, we called them out on it. It was not the, you know, the funnest thing to see, with us losing strength with a lot of our allies.
5: And we made some stumbles and looked kind of foolish a little bit, but at the same time, I think some of the public stuff was to mock Trump and to make him look foolish. But behind the scenes, I think there's a lot more leverage than we realize. You mentioned the whole world's a stage from Shakespeare, and I agree with that. But I also want to refer to, you know, when we, the Americans, beat the British back in the day, the British sung "The World Turned Upside Down." And I think that's kind of the case here, too. I think as we flex our muscle, people went, whoa, the mojo of America can turn the world upside down. We better kind of fly right for a time here. And I don't think it'll last forever, because I think we are getting weaker and they're getting stronger. The longer we're an immoral nation, the weaker we're going to get. The longer the other nations use everything we give them, you know, trade imbalances and finances. I mean, we built the military-industrial complex war machine for China and Russia and just about everybody else. And so, as a result of that, yes, we've been the king of the currencies, but at the same time, we've rewarded everybody else so graciously that now they're kind of, you know, just saying, hey, we'll back off and let you continue to build us. We don't want to jump the gun here. But I think there will be a day when there will have enough strength and we'll have enough weakness where they won't back down so easily. They won't cave like they've done now. They won't be singing "The World Turned Upside Down." They'll be saying, "The world's the stage, and now it's time for us to have our curtain call, baby." What do you think?
6: Yeah. No, I agree. This move, like you were saying, like us being a nation that's losing its morals, we can't, you know, continue to be a beacon when we lose our morals. And so this direction that we're taking is a struggle. But at the same time, you have one of the things that's going to, I would say this is kind of morally.
12: No worries. I have to let my cat outside real quick anyway.
5: It's okay. Heath, just keep going. We're all good. So okay. There's so much going on in the world, economically speaking, that it's hard to put a finger on it. But what do you think is going to happen? Are we just going to have sky-high gas prices and electricity prices all summer and no relief? Or do you think something's going to come to the table for relief?
6: Yeah, no, I think we're going to have higher prices. It's just across the board. The Fed really doesn't, you know, want to encourage borrowing right now because they're afraid of more inflation. You have a lot of the things that I'm trying to focus on and trying to figure out how we can overcome it is, you know, a nation isn't really truly, you know, in a moral position if they are in debt to everyone else. So, like, we are in such debt that, you know, and the world is in a lot of debt. So, like, all this debt that's going around worldwide, it's a struggle. And when the debt gets called in, or if it's defaulted on, that's my concern, because it seems like simultaneously every nation across the world is coming into this same form of debt. And they're coming to that point where they can't even afford their interest payments. And so if we continue to increase interest rates, we're just resolving old debt that we've had that has to be revolved because we don't pay it off into higher interest rates. And we increase the interest rates we're paying on everything. We still have years to go with these higher interest rates we've been seeing recently. And they're not even high compared to, you know, the 70s and the 80s when we were seeing in the teens. Those interest rates, we're not even anywhere near that, but yet the pressure that we're receiving from the interest payments on our debt is going to suffocate us. And it's looking like that's going to happen to a lot of nations. And so, can we hold out? I mean, there might be a trick up someone's sleeve that they can pull this off and eliminate debt or figure something out or whatever it is. Trump seems to have enough individuals on his cabinet to where they can play around with a million different things and maybe come up with a few solutions that will work. But the debt really is what concerns me, because if a nation can't pay its debts and obligations, who are we beholden to at that point then?
5: Debtors. Every time we renegotiate those interest rates and swap debt out, so to speak, we end up with a situation where our credit rating becomes more and more and more in question, and we've already been derated or slowed down or whatever you want to call it, less ratings over the years. And if that gets worse, this is what I mean. They're just waiting and biding their time to where America won't be as strong as we want it to be, and then they'll pounce with a fervor. I pray it isn't true, but predict it will be the facts. Heath, thank you so much, sir.
6: Yep. You're welcome, Sam. Thanks for having me on.
5: FreeWaterCoinCo.com, ladies and gentlemen. Heath Perkins with me, doing a great job with the Honest Money Report right here on Liberty Roundtable Live. 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
13: Every day, Americans are told to hate each other while the people in power keep winning. But what if there's another path? What if Americans could come together and take this country back peacefully before it's too late? The Democrat Murder of America, Demagoguery in the First Degree, exposes the corruption, manipulation, government failures, and political games pushing Americans further apart while our country slips deeper into crisis. Inside, you'll discover powerful insights into political hypocrisy, media bias, government overreach, the national debt crisis, and the growing culture of division destroying trust in America. More importantly, this book offers a call for peaceful action, accountability, unity, and restoring the values that once made this nation strong. If you're frustrated with the direction of this country and looking for answers outside the mainstream narrative, this book was written for you. 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
14: Tired of the usual liberal versus conservative treatment that strangles most media debates? Fed up with positions that get ignored unless they meet their pigeonholed agenda? Then tune in to Alan Nathan, the centrist with teeth, as he advances a more biting aggressiveness to both sides of the political spectrum, not beholden to the left, not beholden to the right, but right down the middle. Alan Nathan's mantra?
15: We want the Republicans out of our bedroom, the Democrats out of our wallets, and both out of our First and Second Amendment rights.
14: Also known as the militant moderate, Alan has gone toe-to-toe with national leaders, columnists, and extremists from all corridors of public argument. 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Variety without limits.
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5: Happy to have you along, my fellow Americans. Sam Bushman talking politics. How's that, ladies and gentlemen? We're going to be talking to Elizabeth Dahl. She happens to be the director at Braver Angels, and it's the Braver Angels Politics Program. She leads the way for their politics initiative, helping Americans engage more constructively in the political process despite disagreements. The work focuses on practical skills for preventing the polarization that takes place. You know, we want to be able to work together. We want citizens to move beyond stereotypes. We want workshops, trainings, and we really want to help people understand we can disagree and be agreeable in doing so. This perspective that she's been working on literally for the last 8 years gives her an incredible vantage point into the polarizations that have taken place, and most importantly, what we can do about them. She'll be at the convention coming up, the 25th through the 28th, in Philadelphia, at the incredible Temple University there. Hi, Elizabeth. Welcome to Liberty Roundtable Live.
16: Hi. Thank you, Sam. I'm glad to be here.
5: Tell me about you before you got involved with Braver Angels really quick. Give me a thumbnail of who are you?
16: I was in politics before I came to Braver Angels. I've been in politics for a very long time. So I did political consulting and campaign management, and I've filled basically every role that there is to fill on a political campaign. You win some, you lose some, you lose more than you win in Western Washington State as a conservative, but it is what it is. I worked hard for good candidates and won where I could, even in swing districts. So that I saw polarization really starting to tear people apart. It turns out that when you are a young woman canvassing at doors, people are really itching to tell you their life stories and to treat you as a representative of young people everywhere. And so people just started telling me about all of the relationships that they had lost as a result of politics and asking me to explain why their daughter, who was also a quote unquote young person, had cut them off. And I thought that was really bad. I grew up in more of a rural community, and it's not government that meets our needs, it's us. And if we were not talking to each other because of politics, how would we ever meet each other's needs in a crisis? How would we know what each other's needs were? How would we be able to come together and effectively resolve a crisis? And so I started trying to figure out what was causing that and if there was anything I could do about it, and decided that I thought that distrust was at the root of it and that I could do something because I had friends on both sides of the aisle. I could bring people together and help them better understand each other. So I started organizing dinners between Republican and Democratic women, and that turned into running across Braver Angels. It was Better Angels back then. A friend of someone who attended a dinner I pulled together invited me to a Red Blue workshop. And I said, oh, this is what I was trying to invent. There's already national infrastructure. I don't need to reinvent the wheel. I'll be a spoke in this one. And the rest is kind of history.
5: Wow, I love it. It's a great story. I think it matters. You know, I've been in politics for a long time as a talk show host. I don't have a party affiliation of any kind, but yet I understand in some ways I lean quite conservative, in other ways not so much. I really lean constitutional. I try to walk down Constitutional Road, and I'm neither left or right of the Constitution. If it's constitutional, I love it, and if it's not, I don't like it. So that's kind of where I stand, just for a disclosure point of view. But what's interesting to me about that discussion is I noticed, though, that you know people could disagree, and it got crazy. It's always got crazy a little bit, but not so divisive to where we talk past each other or we won't even talk. But in 2016, something changed, it seems. And I wrote an article in late, I think 2015, early 2016, called A Clarion Call for Civility. And now I'm about to finish my book on the same topic. But I bring this up because it seems like something's changed and become much worse in the last decade or so. Did you see that too, or what do you think?
16: Yeah, I did see that. Although some of my friends who live in the same place that I do would tell you that the civility long predates 2016, the incivility long predates 2016. One of them had her car keyed because she had a Bush 04 sticker on her car all the way back then. So to an extent, I think what's true is that it has been escalating for a really long time, and it sort of broke out into the open as something that people were finally willing to acknowledge on both sides of the aisle after 2016.
5: I get it. And I think, you know, part of the problem is the lack of trust. I think part of the problem is the media seems to drive a wedge. Politicians seem to drive a wedge. When we step away from both of those and actually sit down together, that's kind of the genius of Braver Angels, right?
16: It is. Yeah, because we have more in common than we realize. And often, even as we strongly disagree on policy, have a lot of shared values and a lot of shared concerns and goals and hopes and dreams and aspirations. And it doesn't mean that we are going to think the same downstream of policy accomplishes those, but we can see each other as fellow Americans who are fighting for similar outcomes, even as we strongly and stridently disagree on how to achieve them.
5: Now, I think party is part of the problem. And I've kind of highlighted this over the years of my broadcast experience. And, I think that party, first off, the two parties, they're not government. They're private parties. They're private institutions, if you will, and they control a lot of the primaries and a lot of the elections, and they carve up electorates, and they do all these different things. And to me, they're a great concern. I don't have a party, therefore I'm half disenfranchised because, yeah, I don't really want to vote in a primary for half the deal or a third of the deal, depending on how many primaries are going on. And I mean, the list goes on and on. And George Washington and others kind of warned about this in George Washington's farewell address. He basically said this: I warn you in the most solemn manner against the painful effects of the spirit of party generally. That wording is in his farewell address. And it's kind of one of the most important quoted things. And he's not saying that people can't affiliate or freely associate. But what he's kind of saying is that at some point parties, people become more loyal to the party than they do to the principles, more loyal to the party than they do the supreme law of the land, the Constitution, more loyal to maybe the good old boy network than they might be to certain candidates who are moral or good or better than somebody else and stuff. Anyway, it's a serious issue. And I think that that's at the heart of a lot of, you know, the deal is like, hey, which team are you on? Oh, you're on the other team? Well, then you're the enemy. Kind of an idea. And that spirit of party is kind of the problem. You had some pretty interesting thoughts about this when we kind of queued this up on the break that I really want to share with the audience. Elizabeth?
16: Yeah, so I agree with you that it's that spirit of the party that is the sure. serious problem. That it is when people become more loyal to party than to principle, more loyal to party and personality than truth and constitution, that we really, really lose our way. I think that ironically, actually, I have a pretty interesting different take on this. I think the problem is that parties are too weak, not that parties are too strong.
5: Okay, interesting. I think tell me about that.
16: So the party apparatus, as I was saying, is... It is, you're right, it's a private entity that is supposed to be a body of people agreeing to work together on behalf of principles to advance people that match those principles that are they're written in the platform. The platform changes yeah, sure. every 4 years, and it should be, in theory, representative of a huge number of Americans, because most people vote either Republican or Democrat. Most Americans tell you that they lean Republican or Democrat when you ask them a follow-up question, when Gallup does this every year. And really those numbers, the number that say they lean Republican or Democrat, have not budged since they began asking this question in the 1970s. So a large number of Americans, the vast majority of Americans, over 90%, feel that they are in some way affiliated to a party. And yet a tiny fraction of those actually participate in party politics, which means that party politics, particularly as it starts at the grassroots and rolls up, is controlled by the people who have the most time and the most interest in contributing to politics. And particularly in our current era, what that means is the angriest, most contemptuous, most polarized fraction of Americans, who also tend to be much older than median Americans and have lives that don't necessarily look like the median American life.
5: They might be a teacher or some kind of a special job where they can, you know, put more time into things, or they get kind of backing for some of these things, or have political issues that they're encouraged to be involved in. It goes on and on. Ladies and gentlemen, Elizabeth Dahl is with me. She's director of Braver Politics Program at braverangels.org. We're talking about the spirit of parties. We're talking about their convention coming up. We'll do more in a second.
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5: Elizabeth Dahl with me, ladies and gentlemen, braverangels.org. Go there, check out their incredible convention coming up in Philadelphia. You can watch some of it online, or you can attend if you want to go to Temple University. I'm going to be there. Hope you'll be there as well. Elizabeth Dahl will be there. And we're talking about parties. And I'm saying that I think parties are a big concern. Elizabeth is saying, you know what, they're a big concern. But she kind of contends that, hey, it's because parties aren't strong enough. And you were finishing that point, Elizabeth.
16: Yeah. So at its core, what it means is that really, I think the problem is parties are non-representative as, you know, formal operating entities of median American interests, and that too few Americans are involved, that you need almost all Americans, all the Americans who affiliate generally to voting to for a Republican candidate or a Democratic candidate, every single one of those, weakly or strongly, should be engaged with their local party and their state party if they have time for that, because that is the way that the parties actually serve as a large organizing body of coalitional groups within the American populace and can be really representative and create good candidates, because you have a much broader force of the American people working together and arguing with each other to advance a cause and figure out which candidates best represent them.
5: So the party is kind of like a train, and we the people need to be the engineer and stick with the train, right?
16: We need to be the engineer and guide the train, run the train.
5: That's what I mean by stick with the train, right?
16: Yeah.
5: Not just let it run off on its own. You also brought up another interesting point that I want to finish this topic on. And I know we don't have time to vet it completely, but hey, it's an interesting start. And hopefully it encourages people to realize, you know what? There's all kinds of different opinions coming to Braver Angels, but you're going to learn about those. And hopefully it'll let you kind of open your mind a little bit and step back and go, hey, maybe there's a bigger picture than I see. Braverangels.org for that. But you mentioned it's not really so much party that's the problem as much as it's one faction over another, sharpened by the spirit of revenge, party dissensions, righteous supposed anger. That's what George Washington really was talking about. You had brought that up as well, right?
16: Yeah, I think that's the spirit of the parties, to my thinking, sure, that you were talking about, that you see as the problem. It is Federalist Number 10 by James Madison talks about how the design of the Republic is to prevent and to try to mitigate the harms of faction. And don't get me wrong, I think that anger is often a motivating emotion, and that's a good thing in some senses. Righteous anger is extremely good.
5: As long as it's got a check, I agree.
16: Yes. And that's why the preface of righteous is really, really important, because anger that is not checked is no longer righteous.
5: And that's really the whole point and purpose of Braver Angels, to say it's fine. And this is one of the reasons that I really believe in Braver Angels and believe they're going to succeed. They've been growing. They're in all 50 states, and I want to be part of what they're doing, because they're not saying abandon your beliefs to get along. They're saying, hold on to your beliefs, but learn to listen, learn to deliver your, make your case, deliver your point, whatever you want to call it, respectfully and kindly, have that righteous anger, but let's have a check on it. And let's learn how to do that appropriately, personally, publicly, privately, everywhere we go. And this is not just talk. This is actual training. It's workshops. It's events. It's participating in how to do that. It's making friends that you disagree with. But yet, you know what? Our friendships are greater than the disagreements. And let's talk about the convention and how that's going to kind of play out there with those things in mind, Elizabeth.
16: I am so excited about the convention. The convention is, if not my favorite thing, pretty close to it every time it happens. It is the best time. We have all kinds of events going on. And this year also all kinds of really incredible speakers. Because I've been involved for Braver Angels for a long time, this is now my third convention. And my first convention, I loved the convention just because it was an opportunity to hang out with all of these really cool people from all over the country that often I had talked to on Zoom, but I'd never met in person, and have long arguments about issues in a really respectful way and hear what was bothering people all over the country. That was super cool. But now it's finally become kind of the place that I had hoped that it would become when I signed up, which is a place that cool people want to be also. So not only do we have some really awesome, interesting debates and work, so I'm running two breakout sessions, one on trustworthy elections, kind of continuing some work that I'd done in the last few years with a team on that. And then I also have a breakout session about organizing at the state capitol as Braver Angels. How do you show up in red, blue pairs in your own state and go talk to your legislators, asking them to be less contemptuous, asking them to talk with people who disagree with them and build relationships with them and find out how you can trust them, even as you still disagree on a lot of policy.
5: Look and for when the you common show up ground as a red, blue exists. Pair, though, you transcend politics, right? I mean, you transcend parties.
16: The idea is that you are representing, you are showing that this is a thing that people in both parties want. More cross-partisan.
5: Or care about.
16: Yes, exactly. So in one way, it transcends the parties in that we are trying to show that this is not a strictly partisan issue. And on the other hand, it shows that it is also a partisan issue. It is just an issue that all partisans agree on.
5: That's an important overarching reality, though, to say, listen, this matters to both of us. We agree on that, yet we can still advocate for what we believe in. And that's my point about the Braver Angels is I don't have to jettison what I believe in to say this matters to both of us, or this matters to all of us, or this is a critical issue. I can still have my views on those issues, as wrong as I may often be. I can still, and that's the beauty of Braver Angels, though, that I think other people don't capture. They have to have an eclipse or not or whatever. This does both, right?
16: Yes, exactly. So we're like some of the things that we're doing at the convention is a debate resolution development workshop. So you want to organize a debate on a hot topic? We got you. We will train you on exactly how to do that and how to figure out a high conflict resolution that will draw people from both sides to the table so that you can have a really strong debate that helps people understand all the different perspectives that are on each side of the conflict. And there will be a substantial conflict. So in the case of one of the debates that we are doing, we are asking, is the founder's vision for America outdated? You will notice that is designed to be a very high conflict resolution. It is designed to make people want to come argue with it. And that's the whole point. The resolution is supposed to be something that people disagree with or agree with and show up because they particularly have something to say about the way that that question was phrased.
5: Yeah, I have a friend who's now passed away, but he used to write this thing on the internet years ago. He's a super liberal, by the way. Very, very liberal. I don't agree with him on anything. But I love to read what he had to say because he created this thing called Argue Thinking Magazine.
16: Oh, cool.
5: And the concept was really interesting. Argue thinking. So we're going to argue about this, but are you really thinking as we argue? In other words, is it going to be constructive in the end? Or are we just going to, you know, have loggerheads and go away? Argue thinking, the idea was we can argue about this, but at the end, I hope you're thinking and I hope you open your mind more to consider other views. Anyway, I thought it was a brilliant play on words and kind of fascinating. It's no longer available, but the concept, I think, transcends even his life.
16: Yeah, that is a great goal. That's exactly what we hope for in Braver Angels. So we have another presentation. We've got Yuval Levin, who is a

0: laws and rules and guidelines that protect themselves, and to launch a third party is almost impossible. See, I might be a Whig, you know?
1: I actually do think that's a problem. I think protectionism in general is a problem. Yes. And on the flip side, I think that abolishing parties would actually be make things worse, because the problem with saying, well, I'll just represent myself and so will everybody else, is that you actually need people to be able to organize themselves into groups of some kind. And yeah, you're just going
0: to get closer to an anarchy state, right?
1: Well, not even just anarchy. First, you go through oligarchy, sure, where only the rich and powerful are the ones who have access to really advocate for themselves. Because the unfortunate reality of our government right now is that, for example, your congressional rep represents so many constituents that it is literally impossible for him or her, in the time that they have not in session, to actually talk with all of their constituents. Like, yes, physically impossible, even broken into 15-minute segments. And yeah, so,
0: and that's why the founders tried to get more representation, right?
1: Yes, 100%. And so in that circumstance, if you eliminate parties, all you'll get is just a different assortment. Parties actually serve a really important function, just like PACs do, which is to equalize the influence between the wealthy and the median.
0: And it's possible to end up with super factions that way as well, Elizabeth. Elizabeth Dahl, yes, ladies and gentlemen, she'll be at the event coming up the 25th through the 28th at Temple University. It's going to be incredible in Philadelphia. You should be there, braverangels.org. Elizabeth will have a breakout workshop, and she'll be speaking and a whole lot more. I'll love to meet her there in person. And this is the kind of stuff we're talking about. We want people to be thinking and open up their minds and become friends first. And then, hey, we can all agree that we need to work together, but you can still hold on to your core beliefs. Elizabeth, thank you so much. We'll talk soon.
1: Thank you.
0: You betcha. Elizabeth Dahl, everybody, doing a phenomenal job, director of the program Politics at braverangels.org. I'm Sam Bushman. God save our constitutional republic.
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1: Every patriot has an obligation to question authority. Those who are honest are not concerned with your watchful vigilance, and those with integrity are not concerned with your discernment. 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
3: If Republicans lose the midterm, will Trump be impeached once again? Can senators be impeached? Trump's memo of understanding with Iran? What do you think? Is it just nothing but hopium? Does Trump want the USMCA to go away? More consideration of the timeless principles of the Declaration of Independence? 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
4: Well, good morning, Sam. I hope my audio connection is far better than yours. I've got very, very poor audio. I'm able to translate what you're saying, but I hope the listening audience has got a better connection than I do. So maybe we can have, if it's coming across poorly, maybe I'm coming across really good, but I'm getting
3: you sound great,
4: poorly,
3: Liz. So. Is on the air good, Liz? All right, then you got a marshal on, doctor. Okay. It might be your internet connection. I don't know, but you're sounding great, sir.
4: Okay, great. Well, you just started sounding great, as usual anyway, Sam. But, well, I'm glad to be able to visit with you this morning. And, another week has gone by, and it's just astonishing to me how time travels. And
3: time flies when you're having fun, sir.
4: I guess I've heard that saying, but I just wonder sometimes. There's so much, a plethora, shall we say, an abundance of subjects that really need discussing, and that was kind of what happened with our webinar last night, and all of them are pretty momentous subject matter, and so there's a lot on people's minds, let's put it that way. So
3: there is, and that's one of the things unique about the webinars that Dr. Bradley does. We don't pick the topics. The public or the people pick the topics. They send in questions. That's why it's called Q&As on the Constitution and more, because, you know what, the citizens bring up what they want to hear about, and that's very rare. Usually when you go to an event, a politician's got to speak, or some bigwig's got to speak, or some talk show host's got to babble on about their opinions and everything else, and, you know, we think there's some place for that, but we also think there's a big place for the citizenry to be involved. Let's have a citizen-led discussion about what's on your mind, and Dr. Bradley makes that possible, and then we take that and kind of boil down the topics and the subjects and the questions and the into the topics that, you know, people want to discuss, and then we bring them here and kind of mirror what's going on there a little bit to kind of extend the audience and promote what's going on, and you know, hey, we want to listen to what you all have to say, and that's the opportunity for you to do so. FreedomsRisingSun.com to participate in that, and then have it amplified on Liberty Roundtable Live next day as well. The first one, quote, Trump's memo of understanding with Iran, they say. Some are saying, hey, you know what? It's just determined hopefulness. You know, what's really going on? Is this just hopium? Is he hoping and thinking? All I can tell you is I will start out and answer it by saying this. They've already called off the signing that was supposed to happen today. So whatever got, you know, digitally signed before, whatever was supposed to be long-term negotiated, whatever peace deal, ceasefire negotiations, don't know what will stick that we've committed to versus what won't versus how the negotiations will go. As far as I understand, it's a 60-day plus negotiation period on top of what was already signed. We've already given up, what, $300 billion to kind of build or rebuild Iran. I don't know. I'm pretty critical of this thing. I don't want to be too critical of Trump because then everybody will just hate me and shut me down. And, you know, I'll be disenfranchised everywhere from Sunday to speak my mind. So I don't dare do that anymore, doctor. So what do you think of this memo of understanding? I'm concerned about it just because we signed it a day or two ago and now we're already not going to meet and finish it. So we're already going to threaten each other and we're going to say there's a ceasefire while we're, you know, everybody's bombing everybody still. And what the heck's happening?
4: Well, the memo of understanding at best is the minimalist wish list. It was not an agreement. It is not a confirmed, hard, fast kind of thing. It's points of discussion. There's so much to talk about this because Israel was not a signatory on this thing. And Israel,
3: why would they be?
4: Not only no, but heck no. And Trump kind of pushed back a little bit. He kind of had a religious meeting, we're told, with Netanyahu. And the biggest, in my opinion, there's two biggest breaking points on this thing is, number one, there's a ceasefire in all fronts. That includes Lebanon, the invasion that Israel made into Lebanon, the, you know, most Christian nation in the Middle East, the leadership is Christian. The leader of the military is Christian. Yes, Hezbollah has been using it as a base of operation. But Israel has been pounding the snot out of, that's a technical term, everybody, out of southern Lebanon. They've gone into Beirut and been attacking that directly. And Israel has said it doesn't, it will not include that. And Iran said if it doesn't, it doesn't. And we won't either. And then the other thing, of course, is that, you know, the Iranians, they have been dictating terms. I mean, let me ask you this,
3: Sam. Wouldn't they? They've got a lot more power than we gave them credit for.
4: They won.
3: And they're backed by the communist Chinese. In fact, they've got the second largest military in the world backing them every play.
4: I'm, you know, and a lot of people say, oh, don't say they won. Well, they won. I mean, who gets reparations and who gives reparations? Look at World War I. The Germans lost. They paid reparations to the victors. Who's paying reparations? The Middle Eastern regional countries. Who receives it? Iran. I mean, all of these things.
3: $300 billion is what they're saying, right?
4: $300 billion.
3: And that's just a starter.
4: Over and over and over emphasized that the United States taxpayer will not pay that. But the fact of the matter is that the country that's getting the money is Iran.
3: Hold on. Okay, what do you mean the United States taxpayers won't pay that?
4: Well, that's what Trump and
3: I know, but what does that mean? Because I don't understand that. Money doesn't come out of thin air, doctor.
4: Well, here's the thing. It's supposed to come out of the their neighbors in the Middle East. Okay, so yeah. Saudi Arabia.
3: And don't those guys get money from us?
4: Well, they do, but the idea is they sold us stuff.
3: Okay, so it's just a
4: stuff.
3: Different piggy bank on the shelf over there. Well, we're not going to touch this piggy bank over here, but we're going to fill that piggy bank, and then we're going to take it out of a different piggy bank. And I mean, if we're giving money to the other people that are giving money to Iran, isn't that really what's happening?
4: Well, if that is a kind of one pocket to the other, but the
3: I mean,
4: way
3: can you rob Peter to pay Paul?
4: It's inferred that these are very wealthy countries. They got bank accounts that have been building for decades, sure. And they'll pay out of that. Now, we don't know, none of these, see here, Sam, we can sit and speculate all day long, but there is nothing in there. It's all to be determined, TBD, yeah. To be determined. There is nothing in there. And like I say, I see the biggest break point is the end of the action in Lebanon, because I do not see Israel backing off on that.
3: Yeah, Benjamin Netanyahu will never do that. He loves war. I mean, I don't know that he's put forth any effort for peace anywhere, anytime that I know of. Has he really, in genuineness, Doctor?
4: Well, you know, the Founding Fathers talked about the European nations as being nations of eternal war. And I think if any terminology or description applies to the Middle East, it seems to be that.
3: This is it, sure.
4: I mean, this eternal warfare kind of thing is there and is never going to diminish, I think. I mean, I think when the Savior comes and straightens us all out, then it's, you know, going to be worked out. But here's the deal, you know, I've said many times, is that when you kick over a hornet's nest, the hornets decide when the fight is over. Iran has say now. I mean, they got kicked
3: They've
4: over.
3: They've got big say now, in fact. They don't just have say. They've proven they can shut down the Strait of Hormuz. The next question is, what else? So Trump threatened them big time and said, hey, if they don't get this done, we're going to rain bombs down on their heads big time. They better cooperate. And then they responded in kind. So while we're signing a peace deal, we're firing barbs at one another. When we get back, I'll tell you what the Iranians said and get your take on that, Dr. Bradley. We'll do it all. Then I want to know if we should impeach them all, okay? We'll talk about it. Liberty Roundtable Live.
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3: All right. Donald Trump said, hey, I'm signing this peace deal. We got it going on. Ceasefire, peace deal. Iran's going to not have nukes. They've agreed to all that. We're all good. But if they don't, we're going to just bomb. We're going to just drop bombs on their heads like they've never seen before. Well, Iran didn't take it sitting down. They responded in kind and said, you ain't seen nothing yet, baby. And I don't have the exact words in front of me from either of them, but that's really the summary of kind of the conversation there. And, you know, I don't think that we realized how much they could shut down the Strait of Hormuz. I don't think Donald and company realized that. Or if they did, I don't know why they would have done what they did. But nevertheless, Iran's saying you ain't seen nothing yet. And when Iran's backed by the biggest military in the world, not counting the United States, China, you really wonder, what do they have up their sleeves they can do? They surprised us, I think, with a lot of their teeny drones and a lot of teeny attack boats coming in swarms. I don't think they were able to take us out over it like they had hoped, but they were certainly able to demonstrate to the world that it's something to be reckoned with, and it's more than we thought it was. And what they really have and don't have, we don't really know. And that China's backing them. You know, on one hand, China says, hey, we got to stop this fighting. On the other hand, China wants the oil big time. And China's got a relationship with Iran, and I don't know that that's really been impeded. I think through the back channels, that's continuing. And so, Doctor, I bring all that up to say, you know, are we going to see the next level here, or are we going to basically back away? What do you think?
4: Well, I hope that peace can be reached, but I don't believe that this is as a hard and fast and done deal as the administration. The question actually came to me. I'll read you. For about the 40th time now, President Trump has promised us that peace is breaking out all over the Middle East. What do you think this time? I mean, a lot of people are pretty jaded. I mean,
3: one comment, Doctor. Wars, and rumors of wars. I mean, that's predicted scriptorially speaking, and I don't think that's going to change.
4: Well, and the thing is that I can't imagine how many times they've done table talk exercises, you know, in the War Department or all of the different little enclaves of how we look at this thing. And I cannot believe that there was not more preeminence given to the Strait of Hormuz. That was the checkmate piece. If you talk about anybody being a...
3: Well, you want to know why it wasn't brought up in a key point? Besides saying it's going to be opened, we hope, is because they know full well that we don't control it and we don't have any leverage there. So one of the negotiating tactics is you don't focus where you have no leverage, right?
4: Well, that's right. And the fact of the matter is, this was never seemed to even have crossed the administration's mind as they pulled the trigger on the 28th of February. I mean, this thing, and now the MOU, the Memo of Understanding, indicates that the straits are going to be opened up. The United States will back off its blockade and there'll be free exchange. Of course, there's time to, you know, basically clean out the mines and stuff like that. But if in fact everybody walks away from this thing because Israel decided they're going to keep bombing the snot out of Lebanon, you know, a sovereign country. I mean, think about this for a minute, Sam. Russia, Putin, invades a sovereign country, Ukraine. The whole world is up in arms about this. How dare he do that? Lebanon gets invaded, a sovereign country.
3: I don't think we should back the Ukraine and be involved in that, but I do get that everybody should be incensed about that, right?
4: Well, but why aren't they incensed about what's happening in the most Christian nation in the Middle East?
3: If you say anything, you're an anti-Semite because they've got you framed in such a way that you're the bigoted, hate-filled thug if you possibly stand up and count, right?
4: Well, there's been an unwillingness then to discuss the realities of life.
3: Of course.
4: And this shows the fallacy of what we're being sold. Now, the United States could pull a plug on Israel and say, you know what, baby, you're on your own. We're no more aid, no more military armaments, anything else like that. You continue this war, you're going to be wrestling in the dust yourself.
3: But you got to wonder what Israel has in terms of control, too. We talked about Iran, and they have a lot of things we may not realize they have, and they have a lot more mojo than we thought they did, and they're flexing their muscle, and they're basically winning, and the victors are winning, and the losers are paying as we're doing, right? But you got to wonder what Israel has, too, and you say, well, they don't have a lot of military might without us. No, but they have everybody compromised, and they have leverage through the whole halls of Congress, through the president. They've got everybody leveraged, and how far, and how people are compromised, and how people are blackmailed. And, you know, we don't know what their leverage is there, but I'm telling you right now, it'll take down the whole government if we're not careful, right?
4: Well, they have nukes. They have that ultimate trigger pull. But you're absolutely correct. I think that their lobby has effectively neutered, that's a nice way to say this, any opposition that might be in the House and the Senate and the president. The president's probably the most beholden of all because he got over $250 million to his election campaign from the Israeli lobby. And so here we have a nation, the United States, 330 million people.
3: And we took out Massey with that same big dollar-rich lobby, right?
4: And they did, absolutely. And so here's the deal. This nation is being led around by the nose by a much smaller nation, a nation about the size of New Jersey, with about 9 million, a little over 9 million people. And Sam, this is completely upside down and backwards, and I'm not saying empire should be the idea of the Americans, but Washington absolutely addressed this, and I could take 5 minutes and tell everybody exactly what Washington said about the scenario. Say again?
9: Go, you got it. Do it.
4: Oh, well, let me get some documentation.
3: Okay, because people need to understand that this isn't one of the things we have in America, this false idea that the founders just were clueless and bumbling, kind of country bumpkins, didn't have a clue. And no, they foresaw all this. They tried to keep us out of all this. They tried to keep the factions out of America's politics in terms of parties. And they warned us against internal conflict like this. And they warned us externally as well. They were fully aware of all this, Doctor.
4: There's no question. They pled with us. George Washington's farewell address, depending on what the font is, it's 8 to 12, maybe 14 pages if it's a big font. But the fact of the matter is that they talked at length about this idea of being a slave because of your affection or anonymity to either side or another country. I mean, we are being led around, and this spirit is going about us. I mean, and people like you and me, I mean, he actually goes on to say that real patriots who may resist the intrigues of the favorite are liable to become suspected and odious, while its tools and dupes usurp the applause and confidence of the people to surrender their interests. I look at the quote-unquote big names that are, I mean, they're big networks, and they're also people with a big footprint on those networks and in some independent networks. These people are the favorites that are touting constantly the cause of Israel. And the founding fathers, let me just give you a passionate attachment of one nation for another produces a variety of evils. Sympathy for the favorite nation, facilitating the illusion of an imaginary common interest in cases that where no real common interest exists, leads also to concessions to the favorite nation of privileges denied to others, which is apt doubly to injure the nation making the concessions. We're doing all the concessions. We went to war at their behest, for crying out loud, by unnecessarily parting with what...
3: Well, and the problem is we went to war really at Israel's behest.
4: That's right.
3: People can claim that's not the truth, but the more we dig in, the more that is the truth.
4: Unquestionably, and in fact, I heard Marco Rubio's statement. I mean, he was wired to the max with his caffeine, it sounded like to me. He couldn't stop yapping. And in essence, he said, Israel said, we're going, are you with us or not? And he could have said, the heck you say, we're not going in this way. And if you do it, we are not supporting it. And then the next phone call could have been made to Iran and said, if you get attacked,
3: yeah,
4: we are not in this battle.
3: You'll just get fired as a congressman or a senator. They'll put enough money in and partner with the right people in America that they have compromised, and you're done. Ask Thomas Massie if you don't believe me.
4: It gives to ambitious,
3: I mean, the people
4: corrupted...
3: backed Thomas Massie virtually 100%, but the big dollars took him out nevertheless. It was flat-out election fraud, in my opinion.
4: Oh, there's no question. I mean, the Israeli lobby bought another seat in Congress is what they did. And it's interesting to me, guys like Ted Cruz admit that they are in the United States Senate on behalf of Israel. I mean, he's the only Cuban... born in Canada, that was elected to the United States Senate out of Texas, who is there as a representative to Israel. Yeah, and it's by his own admission. Okay, so this idea, exciting jealousy, ill will, a disposition to retaliate in the parties from whom equal privileges are withheld, it gives in it to ambitious, corrupted, or deluded citizens who devote themselves to the favorite nation facility to betray or sacrifice the interests of their own country without odium, sometimes even with popularity. I mean, this goes on for pages. I mean, I mentioned the length of George Washington's farewell address.
3: Well, it was 6,000 words approximately, Doctor.
4: A very high percentage of it is actually focused on exactly what's happening to... He talks about the arts of seduction and misleading public opinion. You know, you get the big talking heads on some of these big news media deals. They overawe, influence or awe the public councils. Okay, to attachment of a small to a week toward a great and powerful nation dooms the former, that's us, to be the satellite of the latter. And I mean, I guess we got to stop for another break, but it goes on.
3: Yeah, you took 5 minutes, man.
4: Huh?
3: You took 5 minutes.
4: I did, and I could go on and on. It is absolutely absurd what is happening. We're
3: bottom line, ladies and gentlemen, the founders knew this. They warned against it, and we're not heeding their warning. Thanks for being alongside for the ride. Next episode, I want to talk about, hey, can senators be impeached when they lose the midterms, or if they do, will Donald be impeached once again? We'll talk about it next episode. I'm Sam Bushman, freedomadvisingson.com for Dr. Scott Bradley. 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
3: All right. Happy to have you along, my fellow Americans. 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Otherwise, watch it later on Rumble and BitChute at several different places under the term Freedom's Call. Look for it. Check it out. But a couple of the questions last night had to do with impeachment. And the big question is, one, hey, is Donald going to get impeached again if the midterms should find the Democrats victorious? And secondly, hey, can senators be impeached? Great questions, Doctor.
4: Well, Trump himself has brought up the specter, if you will, of being impeached if the Democrats win the House and the Senate, particularly the House. And he has been actually impeached twice in his life. And since he's come into the presidency now, there's been other efforts within the House that have been put forth by Democrats. Some of them have actually reached a vote, and there's been very little chance. Impeachment is an indictment. It's not anything other than we're saying you did these bad things. Then it goes to the Senate and it gets tried. But I think that the way it's been going, even with the Republicans running the House, there have been enough Democrat overtures to initiate impeachment again, that if the Democrats do take over the House, I think it's extremely likely and probably almost a foregone conclusion. In fact, I almost think at least once a month he'll be impeached. I mean, it'll be that precipitous for it. And then, of course, it would go to the Senate. Now, the Senate, it takes two-thirds in the Senate to convict and remove. And so that kind of turnover in the Senate to get to that level is unlikely. But I'll remind your listeners that back in 1974, the movement had gone far enough with Richard Nixon to scare the pants off Nixon, if you will, to the point that in August, he resigned from the presidency. He did not want to face actually being removed from office, and so he resigned. Now, there have been a lot of things that are impeachable offenses, in my opinion, that that they could have a valid case to be brought forth. And then it would befall the Senate to take action. Now, John Roberts would prevail in being the presiding officer, if you will, in the Senate. Normally, the vice president presides in the Senate, but because, you know, it affects the presidency. I mean, the vice president may be sitting there thinking, hey, we get rid of this guy, I'll be president. Or he may be sitting there thinking, I'm going to defend this guy to the death. So they didn't want that conflict to come into the Senate, so they put the Chief Justice to be the presiding officer when that occurred. But Trump has expressed concerns that if they lose the midterms, and I think it's a fear tactic, but I think it's a very valid probability that it will occur, and it will be interesting to watch how often it comes forth. I mean, it'll almost be, you know, one of those, oh yeah, here we go again this week or whatever, maybe just once a month. I don't know what it'll be. But if you think the last 2 years of the president's office in this second administration being constantly vexed by impeachment articles and then maybe even some trials, who knows? I mean, it really is a distraction, and the government will be in absolute breakdown mode. And there's something to be said for that too, I guess. But so there's that issue. And then the other one that you brought up is that Jack Reed of Rhode Island, he's a Democrat senator from Rhode Island, commented that the latest proposed memo of understanding, and in fact in the news break we took at the bottom of the hour, this we're finding people are saying, oh, wait, this is not a good thing. Even quote-unquote allies of Trump are saying this. Now, by the way, they're really allies of Israel. These people are Zionists that are in favor of continuing the war on behalf of Israel. But nevertheless, Jack Reed of Rhode Island commented that it was not as good as the one Obama had negotiated with Iran. And we could talk about that agreement. And I think Jack Reed has a point. He really, truly does. The memo of understanding.
3: He does. So here's the question. Will Trump be impeached then? First off, are the midterms going to go to the Democrats, number one? And number two, is Trump going to be impeached? Then number three, hey, can we impeach Congress senators?
4: Well, I think that the midterms are going to go very poorly for the Republicans. I think that Trump was on his way to he calls it a legacy or something like this. But this war tipped over the apple cart, and it was entered in unconstitutionally. It was continued as he thumbed his nose at Congress. It's been one of those things where, you know, the congressional authority to go to war was completely ignored. It was no sharing of anything. Oh, they talked to the gang of whatever. They talked to, I think, seven senators before they started it. But the fact of the matter is, they were in Israel's pocket anyway. So, I think that there's We're in big trouble. I think that there will probably be efforts to impeach Trump after the midterms, and I think the midterms are going to go very poorly. I'm thinking at least 20 seats in the House will be lost to the Democrats. It may go as high as 40. I mean, I think that the ripples are going to be unbelievably massive. And I'm not so sure that anything can turn this back. I think that here we are, we're in June. And the midterms are in the first week in November. And I think that there's going to be a long club. I mean, we talk about the pain of the gas pumps and so on. Traditionally, during the summer, the high travel months, the gas prices are a little higher anyway. So even if the Strait of Hormuz opened today, which it will not, by the way, if it opened today and there was free exchange, nobody was any worried about blowing up their ship on a mine or anything like that, it's still going to take months to take up the slack on what's coming to the world market right now. And in addition to that, like I say, there's a natural tendency for the gas companies, to the fuel companies, to keep their prices high during the travel months in the summer. So I don't think you're going to see much of a fall off, even if it ended today, until, you know, after Labor Day. And so here we are from that, 2 months away from the elections. And that's been one of the big bones that everybody's kind of picked. And now the biggest problems are still lurking in the shadows, if you will. And so it's going to take a while to take the wrinkles out of this on the ironing board, you know. So, yeah, I think that there's going to be a lot of blowback on this. And I do not believe that Trump even conceived of the difficulty and challenges of taking war to a 90-plus million nation, a proud several-thousand-year-old cultural center, and the strength militarily and the determination. And he misled it. He misread it, much like I think Hitler misread the resolve of the people in Russia to stand with the mother country, rather than, I mean, Hitler thought he could kick Stalin over because communism was so unpopular. But Stalin played the card. He said, do this for the mother country. And you know what? They did. And that sleeping dragon or lion or whatever you want to call it was awakened, and it just tore the heck out of Hitler's war machine. So, you know, I think there's going to be a bad problem for the Republicans. I think that if the Democrats take over, I think that there will be impeachment things. And then to the other point of, can senators be impeached? The answer is a resounding no. And we can tell at length why that is the case. There was an attempt, by the way, in, I think it was 1797, to impeach a senator, and it was decided then that no, you can't. But the solution to getting rid of bad senators, which, if Jack Reed of Rhode Island's bad, I mean, just saying the memo of understanding was a bad agreement or a bad approach or whatever, that's all he said. And Trump said he should be impeached. Well, okay, so he can't be impeached, number one. You can't recall a senator. So the Rhode Island, you know, couldn't say, nope, we're recalling him. That was all decided under the Articles of Confederation. The idea of recalling your legislators was allowed, and that was solved. Founding Father R.R. Livingston of New York made a magnificent presentation on that during the ratification process. But at any rate, you can't, but senators can be removed by the Senate themselves. And so they will make that decision, and it takes two-thirds in the Senate to remove him if that's the case. Maybe that's more information than anybody ever needed. But you can't do what Trump has said. He doesn't understand the Constitution.
3: All right, when we get back, what about senators? Should we impeach them?
4: No, can you can't. We? No.
3: I understand. Let's talk about it. Liberty Roundtable Live.
13: A well-regulated militia being necessary to the security of a free state, the right of the people to keep and bear arms shall not be infringed. 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
3: All right, back with you live. We just got to impeach them, people say. Problem is, I don't think that we have authority to do that. There's no constitutional provisions for this. There is for the president. There are for some Supreme Court justices and things like that. But the senators and the congressmen are directly elected by the people. Senators ought to be elected by the states, but that's a different topic. But at the end of the day, my point is that you can't just do that. That's not the way it works. You have every 6 years you can remove a senator, doctor.
4: Well, that's the thing. Elections have consequences. I can't tell you how many times during the tenure of Senator Mitt Romney from Utah, I was contacted by people saying, we got to get rid of this guy. Let's just recall him. Let's just impeach him, and there is no way to do that in the way that people are saying. And that shows the ignorance of Trump in regards to what the Constitution says. And so basically the idea is, you know, if you look at Article 1, Section 2, the final clause in that section, it says, Congress, the House of Representatives shall have the sole power of impeachment. That means bringing charges. And then if you go over to Section 3 in the first article, Senate shall have the sole power to try impeachments. Okay, so impeachments are brought, charges are brought by the House that goes to the Senate and so on. The Senate themselves have the right to do what needs to be done. And if you go over to Section 5 of Article 1, it says each House, that means the House and the Senate, may determine the rules of its proceedings, punish its members for disorderly behavior, and with the concurrence of two-thirds, expel a member. So the Senate, and the House has done this recently a number of times, the either House can say, look, this person is not anybody we want to associate with. We're going to expel them. When you get to two-thirds, that you kick them out. But there is not an impeachment process for legislators. And actually, there was an attempt, like I say, made, I believe, in 1797 to, quote unquote, impeach a senator. And they said, nope, this process does not apply to senators. But there is a process by which they can be rid of a bad senator. But the fact of the matter is, Jack Reed only said out loud what some of Trump's closest friends and associates and supporters have been saying. This thing that's going on right now is really crummy. And this, the JCPOA, the Joint Comprehensive Plan of Action, I mean, we had so many people on board. Iran was, you know, agreed to, and the five permanent members of the United Nations Security Council, you know, China, France, Russia, the UK, the United States, Germany, the European Union. In fact, almost everybody thought that this JCPOA was a pretty good idea, except for Israel and Saudi Arabia and some of the Republicans, and Trump tears it up. And everything that they're saying they're going to talk about with this memo of understanding was covered by the JCPOA. And Trump has admitted that they're going to probably send or at least open the floodgates for tens of billions of dollars of Iran's money. It's money that's been trapped by the sanctions to be released to Iran. $300 billion they say, will be paid by the by Iran's neighbors as reparations to Iran. I mean, this thing will. I mean, if they thought they had a really good deal for Iran by the JCPOA, this is going to really, really unleash some things that's a wish list for Iran. So, so all Jack Reed did of Rhode Island was say, "Hey, this is not as good a deal." Trump wants to impeach him, and Trump's closest allies and friends. I mean, they're all Zionists in the House and the Senate.
3: Well, so at the end of the day, folks, you can impeach the president. You can't impeach senators. It's just not the way the Constitution is written. It's not the way that it works. It's not the way that it was intended, and that's the problem. So there you have that. Were people at risk of attack, Doctor, when they attended the White House, big old fight on the White House lawn? See, I was against that fight. I don't have any problem with boxing or, you know, martial arts. If you want to do that in your private life, so that's fine. But for the President of the United States and for it to be our big 250 promotion when we're trying to promote peace around the world, to highlight a fight on the White House lawn or whatever else, that, you know, it seems to me like blood sport that we ought not be involved in. So in my opinion, it was ill-advised in the first place, but I digress. The fact is that they claim that, hey, you know, people were at big risk and the FBI saved us all. And is it true, Doctor? What do you think?
4: Well, there's a lot of things in this quote-unquote revelation that really, in my mind, don't add up. I think, in fact, it stinks. The question was this kind of a false flag kind of, oh, ain't it awful, we're all going to die, that was related to the effort to instill fear that the FISA 702 was not reauthorized, expired on June 12th. And so here we have 2 days later, oh my goodness, we're all going to die. This whole thing is going to be under attack. Some bubbas from all over the country. I think there were guys living in their basements of their parents and grandparents' home, and they were playing some kind of, you know, I mean, social media kind of nonsense. And they say
3: that these lame brain... So were people at
4: risk? Say again?
3: Were people at risk, do you think?
4: No. Here's the deal. These guys didn't even make the effort to drive or bring anything to the area, you know, to Washington or Virginia or Maryland, anywhere, anything like that.
3: Yeah, but we get a big win when we tell you the FBI saved us, buddy. We talked about, you know, the FBI getting rid of their headquarters and moving out to the states and decentralizing and reducing and getting rid of the clowns in the FBI. And now all we see really is a strengthening of the FBI. And now all they're doing before the midterms is trying to say, hey, we're the FBI, we're the rock stars. And they've literally changed nothing. They've really actually doubled down and concentrated power, as far as I can see. So there you have that one. Does Trump want the UCMCA to go away?
4: You know, I saw a tarmac interview he did, and
3: or
4: this
3: USMCA,
4: came out of
3: I should
4: that.
3: Say, sorry.
4: USMCA, it's not the United States Marine Corps, no. It's the United States-Mexico-Canada Agreement.
3: So USMCA.
4: And in a tarmac interview, he said he would rather not have the USMCA. They're having a little trouble.
3: Nah, he's the one that created it, man. Everything he does, he basically comes back and says it wasn't good. Didn't, shouldn't
4: well,
3: have
4: here's
3: done
4: the
3: it,
4: deal.
3: Whatever.
4: Here's his excuse that he's saying. I only said let's do this to get rid of the NAFTA, because NAFTA's the worst agreement ever made. You know what? The fact of the matter is that they were jumping up and down in the Rose Garden to get this USMCA thing done. NAFTA really was... really bad. I agree completely. But everybody that negotiated this said it's NAFTA plus 20%. So it's NAFTA on steroids. It's worse than NAFTA.
3: That's right. So does Trump want it to go away? I don't think so. I think he's the one that created it. And I think he wants to keep it. Now, he'll make a comment or two that might make you believe he's on board, kind of like, does he want the IRS to go away? Well, he sure sounded like it when they were attacking him. He sure sounded like it when he cranked up the external IRS or the, you know, tariff deal. He made it sound like he was going to, you know, get rid of the... He doesn't want to get rid of the IRS now. He's backing off, and he thinks it's fine.
4: Well, here's the deal with the USMCA. He said the only reason was in favor of it to get rid of NAFTA. I think that's Bravo Sierra. And they were very conservative. Mike Lee from Utah was one of the chief cheerleaders of doing this thing. He wanted it improved during the lame duck session after the midterm elections because he didn't think the Democrats would carry it out. They were enthused about it. And Trump says the only way he did it was to get rid of NAFTA, but it was to be renewed or relooked at in 6 years. Hey, buddy, we're back there now. We're looking at it, aren't we? Who would have, I mean, there's no way in the world Trump could have known that he was going to be 6 years later sitting in the White House to be the guy that killed it.
3: And so now he has a real question. If he says he's not for it and he wants to get rid of it, let's see the pay dirt. Let's get her done.
4: Yep. He says,
3: and I don't see Trump really talking about it in a meaningful way at all. It might have been an off comment, you know, while the planes are whining in the background. You can't hardly hear a thing he has to say. Why they do that in modern terms is beyond me. It's clown show antics, to say the least. Have the president sit down where it's clear audio and video and just do it right and get to the bottom of it. But I don't think he wants the USMCA to go away at all. I don't believe it. I think he's saying that because it might sound good to a few people, and he's hoping to, you know, just like getting rid of the IRS. It's all talk, no walk. How about more consideration of the timeless principles of the Declaration of Independence? Boy, do we need some of that, Doctor.
4: Well, we do, and I've kind of, that was my own volition that I've been in lately in our get-togethers on these webinars. I have tried to tell, I mean, that we got that 200th anniversary of the Declaration showing up, and these principles are timeless. They are absolutely applicable today, and we've been taking some of those broad-brush timeless principles and talking about them. And I talked a little bit last night about the idea that a lot of these offenses of the king, these 27 offenses that are in the Declaration that the Founding Fathers documented, accusing the king of being a tyrant, defined him as a tyrant. And so many of these things can be read like today's news today. The fact that they are applicable today, and we have become so complacent and so complicit. We have allowed, they use different terminology, but the idea of obstructing justice, pretended legislation, multitude of offices to harass our people.
3: Eating out their substance, sure.
4: These things are very real world things that are happening in the United States today under a little different
3: kind of... Yeah, but you got to have loyalty to the party. Don't you understand? There's a book coming out, too, and they say that Trump behind the scenes is mad at J.D. Vance and others. He says, you've got to just repeat what I say. That's the deal.
4: Well, and the,
3: you know, it's going to be curtains for you, okay? And that's what Donald is doing right now.
4: I think Donald has been expunging of his administration people that were naysayers in his mind. But Vance is very real at risk right now. He could be thrown under the bus when this memo of understanding goes south, and they'll say, see, Vance was the negotiator. I think, quite frankly, Vance was the only reason it got to this point. I don't think Trump holds the diplomatic skills and statesmanlike stature.
3: Yeah, because Rubio's got a lot more mojo over Vance. Rubio will probably be the next president unless they lose to the Democrats in 2028. I'm not a Rubio fan. I don't think he's even constitutionally qualified to run, but that's a whole other topic, too. We're flat out of time. For Dr. Scott Bradley, check out freedomsrisingsun.com. For yours truly, you can check out our videos on YouTube, Rumble, X, Truth Social. We're just getting started. We're everywhere, baby. 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Tell all your friends. We've got a lot going on. It's news that Everett refused to use, that's for sure. And as Dr. Bradley said, it's TNT. Today is news today as we carry forward the Founding Fathers' focus on liberty and agency and things that matter most. God save our constitutional republic.
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8: 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By Silker Joe Show co-host Joe here, your all-star host for the day. Always a blast to be in with you all, and I'm just getting distracted here because I have a letter R where it shouldn't be on my guest list for today. 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I'm not. I don't have that kind of fun money going around here. I'm, you know, come on, are you serious with all this preparation I've been doing for gun bans here in Virginia? 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And, you know, maybe drop a line on that. Anyway, we also have AlanNathan.com, though, which has articles, op-eds, and columns by the late Alan Nathan, as well as a link to the Android app and article, and also podcasts for the Alan Nathan Show, all there at AlanNathan.com. 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And we also want to thank the Salem Radio Network for distributing this show, which can be found on social media. 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And on those aforementioned social media outlets, you'll find the pre-written topics of the day in the late Alan Nathan's tradition. I'll read them out loud to you now. Democrats who don't believe in borders open Obama Library with land acknowledgement to the long-gone tribes that once fought over it, and not to the current black residents Obama stole it from. Also, James O'Keefe outs prominent New Jersey Democrats as Antifa terrorists. In the next segment, I'm going to get with our guest. I'm going to get into the Obama Library. I just thought it was funny how they started with this land acknowledgement. Oh, this tribe, that tribe, like three different tribes, which means they must have had some kind of conflict over it, because Native American tribes generally did not live entirely peacefully, especially if they were conflicting over the same piece of land. But also, you have the fact that they stole this land from the black residents there in order to do this. A lot of exercising of eminent domain, buyouts. They took over the damn public park. It's like this inner city urban area, low-income black families. This is the only park that they had access to. Remember, these are the same Democrats who say that these low-income folks can't even get to the DMV to vote. They can't leave their food deserts to go somewhere else. It's just too far away. They can't cannot travel outside of a mile from their house, and that's why we need such great public transit systems. Yet here they are, destroying the only public park available to them just to build Obama's massive monument to his ego, which is absolutely ugly, just like the man himself. So that was not acknowledged. And then, icing on the cake, they stiffed the black-owned businesses that built the place for $470 million. But then again, you know, Obama probably told them, you didn't build that, someone else did, therefore the contract's null and void, because Obama is famous for saying that, criticizing anyone who built a small business, anyone who built a fortune for themselves, anyone who built a life for themselves, saying, you didn't build that, someone else did. Obama's words on that matter, on the matter of entrepreneurialism in this country. And Yet, ouch, darn, I should have had that quote included in the clip. That would have been great, because that quote really cuts at the heart of what Obama really feels about America and the spirit of the country. And also, maybe I don't know if I have a quote from his Reverend Jeremiah Wright saying, not God bless America, but God, you know, America. So, I would have had to bleep that out if I had the clip, too. Yeah, now I assembled a clip that will play it at the opening of the next segment, relevant to Obama, because he came out on MS Now saying, oh, I've always been down the middle of the road on America. I've criticized where it was bad. I've talked about where it was good. No, he spent his entire career talking about how terrible and racist this country is. He's not middle of the road like he makes himself now. Well, to be fair, to the MS Now crowd that he was speaking to, he probably comes off as middle of the road these days, which is mostly because of how radical Democrats have become over the years. And I mean, I have a clip about that, too. I've got the clip of, I might as well just ask our producer to play it if I can find it real quick, because yeah, we got time. Boy, I did not expect to get this far into the weeds on Obama, but just setting up for the next segment. But let's see, where is that clip at? Because I didn't expect to play it, so I didn't expect to have it up. Here we go. Clip number 10. I'm going to ask our producer to play clip number 10, showing just how far we have strayed from the Obama of 2006, just how unmoderate Democrats are compared to that. Clip number 10.
9: There's no denying that many blacks share the same anxieties as many whites about the wave of illegal immigration flooding our southern border. The number of immigrants added to the labor force every year is of a magnitude not seen in this country for over a century. This huge influx of mostly low-skill workers threatens to depress further the wages of blue-collar Americans and puts strains on an already overburdened safety net.
10: The fact is that his big kill on the black people is the millions of people that he's allowed to come in through the border. They're taking black jobs now, and they're taking Hispanic jobs.
11: We finally beat Medicare.
12: Well, he's right, he did beat Medicare. He beat it to death, and he's destroying Medicare because all of these people are coming in. They're putting them on Medicare. They're putting them on Social Security. They're going to destroy Social Security. This man is going to single-handedly destroy Social Security. These millions and millions of people coming in, they're trying to put them on Social Security. He will wipe out Social Security. He will wipe out Medicare.
8: So you have the clip from 2006, Obama in his Grammy-winning narration of his biography, Audacity of Hope, talking about how bringing in a lot of illegal immigrants is going to suppress wages, strain social safety nets. And then you have Trump at the 2024 presidential debate making those precise same points, and he's called a racist for it. That's how far the Democrat Party has drifted. So, like I said, if Obama's out there on MS Now, you know, saying he's middle of the road compared to the modern Democrats, perhaps he is, because as radical as that separation is between 2006 and 2024, you know, we're even farther along the line 2 years after with, Democrats going so bananas that they elect a literal Nazi because they think anything is better than a moderate who, like Susan Collins, who actually would probably have been what Obama was back in 2006. You know, so they are really just, Democrats just went absolutely wacky. And here they are lining up, you know, they're bowing out of any sort of America 250 thing the White House is organizing. They want to get far away from that. But leftists, oh, they are all over trying to get in on Obama opening his presidential library, even though, again, he's, I don't know what they expect from it exactly. I mean, do they think Obama still has influence and money? Do they think he's going to get away with stiffing black contractors to the tune of $470 million? Is that what they expect, and that the celebrities will get some of that, or they'll get some influence when Obama comes back to prominence in 2028 after his successor and he comes in serving a fourth term? Because remember, the Biden administration was basically Obama's third term, and you know, I kind of made that joke to myself when I'm looking at him in that MSNL interview. I'm keep mentioning that we're going to play at the opening of the next segment where, you know, Obama's gray as hell. He's only been out of office 10 years, and he is exceptionally gray. He looks like he's aged 50 years since he first came into office back in 2008, rather than aging 16 years. But I figure that he must have aged so much because he was serving a third term, and, you know, that really, really muddles things for you. Really stresses you out, doesn't it? Especially when you have Joe Biden there. Oh, poor Joe Biden. Did y'all hear what he did at the at the Obama Library opening ceremony. Just calling up the link here because, again, I did not expect to get into all this, so I didn't have the link up. So he actually shouts out, "Where's my granddaughter?" Now, this is the man that they wanted to be running the country right now, initially. 2 years ago, they wanted him to be running the country. 2 years to the day, they still wanted him to be running the country. But here he is now, standing at the ceremony, shouting, "Where's my granddaughter?" after his wife leaves him alone on the stage at the opening of the Obama Ego Project in Chicago. And, of course, you have Hillary Clinton there, who is... dressed in a freaking parka for June weather. Got to assume there might be some kind of health problem going on there. I mean, I know Chicago's a little bit north of me, but I'm pretty sure it gets warm there during the summers like it does everywhere else. So the Democrats are really in a sorry state as far as the people that they had running the party. So perhaps it's no wonder the socialists are making gains, like how they have that socialist candidate who won the mayor's race pretty much in Washington, D.C. Yes, that was only the Democrat primary, but come on, that is the race right there. That's where the race actually is going to be. You think Democrats are going to suddenly elect a Republican in Washington, D.C.? Absolutely not. So perhaps the enfeeblement of the folks who have been bilking the party for all these years, perhaps that is why the socialists are rising now, and that is a danger to the rest of the country. More Al Nathan Show after this break.
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0: claims of guns or religion or antipathy towards people who aren't like them.
1: It is this world, a world where cruise ships throw away more food in a day than most residents of Port-au-Prince see in a year, where white folks' greed runs a world in need, apartheid in one hemisphere, apathy in another hemisphere.
2: This isn't going to be solved overnight. 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It's deeply rooted in our history.
3: On the right, and you see this in the Trump administration, this idea that any suggestion or criticism that America was anything other than perfect is unpatriotic.
4: Is a suggestion that you hate your country.
3: Is a suggestion that you hate your country. Now, the flip side is, among progressives, sometimes there is this sense of, well, the only true narrative of America is this one of oppression and and exclusion. And I reject both those views. I think it's complicated.
5: Welcome back to the Al Nathan Show. Vice Silker Joe Show co-host Joe here, and that's the interview I've been alluding to all throughout the last segment, framed by clips of Obama being rather clear which side he actually stands on, and that he doesn't really think that America's history is complicated at all. And the media, certainly their view of Obama, is just as uncomplicated as his view of America is. They have been salivating over him their his entire career. We're joining us now to talk about this. We have Joseph Vasquez, Associate Editor of the Media Research Center's Free Speech America and NMRC Business, old friend of the show. Welcome back, Joseph Vasquez. How are you today?
6: Thank you so much for having me, my friend. Good to be here.
5: Yep, glad to have you. So, Obama, he opened his presidential library. I mean, first of all, has the media even been covering that there's $470 million in unpaid contracts to black-owned businesses? Yeah, if this was the Trump library and they had all those that much money unpaid to black businesses, they'd be screaming racism from the rooftops.
6: Oh, no. What's crazy is that, you know, that Illinois taxpayers have to spend over $120 million on the public reconfiguration of infrastructure surrounding that center that just looks like a rectangle, for crying out loud, just like some abstract shape. The thing is an eyesore. Locals called it a monstrosity. But, of course, the media salivate all over Obama anytime that they can get. They've been doing this since 2006. You know, when Senator Barack Obama was running for president, and he had Terry Moran going out there and saying, you could see it in the crowds, the thrill, the hope, how they surged toward him. Is he the one? So the fact that this eyesore managed to make its way into the, into Illinois taxpayers' pockets, and yet, you know, of course, the media is going to do whatever they can to make it seem like it's the best thing since chocolate ice cream. This is what they do.
5: Mm-hmm. Yeah, and also another aspect complicating it too is all the local blacks who, you know, use that park, who live in that community, who will now have to deal with, you know, not just the fact that their only public space was seized by eminent domain, so now you have impoverished blacks who have less access to any kind of nature, but which would be considered racist if a Republican did it, but also, you know, as you said, they got to tweak the infrastructure in that area. Wasn't Pete Buttigieg, the Secretary of Transportation under Biden, looking at the ways that racism had ruined black communities in the way of infrastructure redoing that, and, you know, putting highways over black neighborhoods, that kind of thing? But now they're doing exactly that for Obama's library.
6: Wow, leftist politician is inconsistent with policy. Color me shocked. I mean, but that's what they do. I mean, the left, you know, they say one thing on a sunny day, they say another thing on a cloudy day. They're literally, the consistency is about and the left make very strange bedfellows, and that goes for the policymakers, whether it be Pete Buttigieg or whether it be the Biden administration, or whether it be the media that pretty much make it seem like the Obama administration could do no wrong. Anyone that's in the Biden administration, they could do no wrong. But, you know, so that's why, you know, who's the one that ends up paying for it? The taxpayers. The taxpayers are the ones that have to make room for this eyesore to now stand, to be standing up in their state. It's the whole thing is a travesty.
5: Mm-hmm. Yeah, and coming back to the progressives changing their minds all the time, depending on what will win them the argument in the moment. And, you know, that clip, I noted in the last segment previewing all this, that clip of Obama that I played, where he's saying how he's moderate when it comes to American history, you know, that's airing on MS Now. And I'm thinking, you know, maybe that is moderate compared to the MS Now audience, how radical they've become these days.
6: Oh, of course. I mean, like, it's like they've gone so far left that even if you have an HBO comedian like Bill Maher saying, you guys are nuts. I'm like, did we ever think we would see the day where Bill Maher will be calling the left nuts? I mean, we couldn't have predicted it, but I mean, this is where we are, because even the left has gotten very extreme, but this is what they do. They continue to change their politics as time goes on, and it always goes more extreme. I want to read something just to elevate, you know, what the Chicago residents think about this, about this center. It was actually reported by Fox News. This is what a local resident was saying. He said he called it, quote, a monstrosity. It's over budget. It's taking way too long to finish. It's going to drive up prices and bring headaches and problems for everyone who lives here. Oh, I mean, so that's not a problem? I mean, that's not a problem, the fact that residents are seeing this center this way? I mean, but of course, you know, this is what the media and what leftists do. They don't care about the locals. They don't care about the grassroots. I mean, if as long as their agenda items get, you know, get across the finish line.
5: Mm. Yeah, I'm looking at a picture of this eyesore right now. I mean, it looks like something
6: terrible,
5: like brutalist architecture or some Soviet Union crap. Or really, if they painted black, they could at least pass it off as a tribute to Darth Vader's home on Mustafar. But like, well, that's about it.
6: It's hilarious that you brought up Star Wars, because I'm like, if they just gave it a little bit like an anti-gravitational device and make it float, people will think it's from Star Wars.
5: Right. Oh, I can see it, actually. Actually, I was about to make a very deep cut in Star Wars lore, but I don't think our general audience would get it. But anyway, so, yeah, the residents hate it. They weren't really consulted, though. The city just decided, hey, we're going to do this, and guess what? You guys are paying for it.
6: Isn't that hilarious, though, because Illinois is currently run by a billionaire?
5: Couldn't have passed him for some money.
6: Distribution scheme I've been hearing so much about.
5: Yeah, how come he didn't pay his fair share in this? Maybe he could pay the $470 million owed to those black businesses.
6: Oh gosh, it's a comedy act. The whole thing writes itself.
5: Right. And unfortunately, though, of course, the media, given its salivating praise over the years, I mean, you over at Newsbusters have this post that I couldn't read for you. It was by your colleague Jeffrey Dickens, preview of Presidential Center opening, the worst of Obama adulation, came out on June 17th. And it's just quote after quote after quote of, man, I wish people spoke about me this way. I wish people spoke about Jesus this way.
6: I mean, as I said, you know, according to the media, you know, Obama could do no wrong. He was like a prophet descending down on America to bring hope and change to the world. I mean, I remember years ago when the Washington Post came out with this like this free campaign ad for Obama, saying that praising his chiseled pectorals. That was an actual news item. They were salivating over his chiseled pectorals. But that's who Obama is, a media darling, and that's all he'll ever be to these people. So that's why he can get a presidential center that looks like something out of Star Wars, and who's paying for it? The taxpayer.
5: Mm-hmm. Yeah, and the poor black communities that they had their transportation secretary in the last administration complaining about having this exact kind of railroading happening, too. But Joseph Vasquez, appreciate you being on the Alan Nathan Show. And again, listeners, he's associate editor of the Media Research Center's Free Speech America, MRC Business. And, of course, we've been reading off this article by them at their newsbusters.org website. It's titled Preview of Presidential Center Opening, The Worst of Obama Adulation. We'll have more Alan Nathan Show after this break.
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12: Steven.
13: Who said that?
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5: 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By Silker Joe Show, co-host Joe with you all today. Always a blast to be in here. And talking about this second topic that I had for the show, spent the first half hour talking about Obama. I'm sure his ego loves that and his ears are burning. But we also have this other topic. James O'Keefe outs prominent New Jersey Democrats as Antifa terrorists. So what happened here? Well, you remember the terrorists that are out front of Delaney Hall, you know, the ICE facility there in New Jersey, doing their protests, doing their rioting, attacking law enforcement, attacking ICE agents, attacking anything they disagree with physically, because after all, if words are violence, then physical violence is obviously the remedy when you feel your voice is not being heard. So who are these people, though? We're being told, well, first we were told by Joe Biden that Antifa is just an idea. Congressman Jerry Nadler of New York said Antifa is a myth, despite their organized nature. You know, when we had dispatch channels in Minneapolis where they coordinated sending members to counter ICE raids, signal chat groups, food was being delivered every hour to the Delaney camp. Then you have trucks of riot gear that appeared in Los Angeles last year, and somehow they all know to show up in black shirts. I saw them in 2020. I have pictures of them on my phone. Very uniform. Certainly not what you'd expect from a disorganized idea. A disorganized idea is what you saw on January 6th, not what you see in Antifa. Besides, to those who say Antifa is an ideology, not a terror group, well, isn't that just true of MAGA, which they've been targeted as terrorists and actually for pretty much ethnocide at this point, the way Democrats are going after them in the streets? So who are these people, though, that popped up in New Jersey? Who are these Democrats? Well, you have Jim Keaty, city council member and also a congressional candidate for New Jersey's 4th District from 2018. Dr. Woo-Jin Ko, OpenAI engineer, supporter of Antifa radical who firebombed 10 New York Police Department vehicles. Belkacem Mufuk, an AI and automation expert at T-Mobile. Now, look at this. An AI engineer, the people behind ChatGPT, one of their engineers is over here rioting, as well as one of T-Mobile, your cell phone company, is one of their AI and automation experts. In other words, the people who are in charge of the infrastructure that we rely on are out there at these protests trying to fight against the federal government. Then you have Zainab Tanvir, assistant professor at Rutgers University and also imaging director at their School of Arts and Sciences and the Human Genetics Institute of New Jersey. Wow. So someone who could conceivably be engineering the next Wuhan flu for the rest of us, the next COVID, conceivably that person is out there protesting right now. Wonder who they're going to release it on. And you also have a D.T. Rao, Princeton doctoral candidate, Reverend Shannon Smythe, director of field education at Princeton Theological Seminary, which is a Presbyterian private school. And you have an ACLU board member and co-founder of the National Lawyers Guild, Cress Vellucci, who is involved in all this stuff, too. That's quite a roundup there. Seven names, and they're all pretty significant there. And you have, of course, the ACLU. They seem to like to represent these Antifa folks. Even though Antifa doesn't exist, you'll find that they have an ACLU lawyer, and you'll find that the ACLU does not recognize the civil liberties of Americans who were peacefully protesting outside the Capitol on January 6th. The moment the FBI, the moment the Department of Justice decided that everyone who was there, even in the legal protest zones, even in the areas that were pre-approved for protests, the moment they decided that, if the ACLU actually stood on principle, they would have gone after it, but they didn't. Instead, they go after they support Antifa rioters. You have a right to burn it down if it's in the name of capitalism, but oh, we stand for civil liberties. We have civil liberties in our name. God, I remember seeing last year this fund drive for ACLU saying, we support these amendments, the First Amendment. We support the Constitution. Your rights are under attack. Come to the ACLU. But when your rights are actually under attack, the ACLU is nowhere to be found. Instead, they will support the tyrants that want to strip you of your rights. You think these Antifa folks who are fighting the federal government right now, who are committing all these crimes, you think that they, if they had their druthers, if they were in power, you think that they would respect your civil liberties? Oh no, not at all. You know, these are the folks who are all in on censorship. These are the folks who think that freedom of speech is is a myth, a suggestion. These are the people who want to rewrite the Constitution. Let's hear clip number 14 about what folks on the left think of free speech. Clip number 14, please.
0: The First Amendment is not absolute. It does not protect any single thing anyone says. And there are limits, and that's important. And what this committee has been trying to do for the last year and a half is to chill the federal government from monitoring what is going on social media.
1: When you look at what Tucker Carlson and some of these other folks on Fox do, it is very, very clearly incitement of violence. Very clearly incitement of violence. I believe that when it comes to broadcast television like Fox News, these are subject to federal law, federal regulation in terms of what's allowed on air and what isn't.
2: So my biggest concern is that your view has the First Amendment hamstringing the government in significant ways.
5: Mm-hmm. So Ketanji Brown Jackson, ACLU loves her. She's the Supreme Court Justice. You heard it, the last thing, saying that the First Amendment, it's her concern that people actually believe the First Amendment interrupts the government's ability to regulate what you say. And then the first voice you heard was Congressman Dan Goldman, Democrat out of New York, who's the one who called for Trump to be eliminated on MSNBC, which is ironic because, you know, the next clip was Ocasio-Cortez, fellow Democrat from New York, saying that, oh, Fox News is inciting people to violence. Yet her fellow congressman from New York said Trump needs to be eliminated. How is that not incitement to violence? Indeed, it was followed within a few months by several assassination attempts. How is it not incitement to violence when it's very clear what calling for someone to be eliminated means? But nope, that's not incitement to violence. Instead, saying mean things about Democrats, that's what incites people to violence. And it should be regulated because, as I said, speech is violence. Speech is violence, therefore you should be able to fight it. And that's where the ACLU stands for. Stands for the same things that these Democrats believe. Nothing to do with free speech at all. Let's hear some more Democrats on free speech while I'm at it, because just I have the clip right here and I rarely play it. Clip number 13. Clip 13 about this.
14: You shouldn't be banned from one platform and not others providing misinformation out there.
22: There's no guarantee to free speech on misinformation or hate speech, and especially around our democracy.
25: There are Americans who are engaged in this kind of propaganda, and whether they should be civilly or even in some cases criminally charged is something that would be a better deterrent.
26: If people go to only one source and the source they go to is sick and has an agenda and they're putting out disinformation, our First Amendment stands as a major block. It's really hard to govern today.
27: This is a matter of corporate responsibility. Twitter should be held accountable and shut down that site. It is a matter of safety and corporate accountability.
5: Yep, safety and corporate accountability to shut down speech Democrats disagree with. And, of course, you don't have a First Amendment right. You have a First Amendment suggestion. And the ACLU supports that. And, again, these are the moderate voices in the Democrat Party. I mean, Biden Press Secretary Jen Psaki, Minnesota Governor Tim Walz, Hillary Clinton, John Kerry, Kamala Harris. These were the moderate ones who they thought would be electable nationwide. Imagine what the radical Antifa folks believe. Certainly a far worse version of this, and yet the ACLU is right there to protect them. And again, who are these Antifa folks that we're seeing out there, right? This imaging director at Rutgers, at the New Jersey Genetics Project or whatever. I mean, come on. Really, we're supposed to believe that these institutions aren't producing terrible people, that there isn't some kind of brain rot going on in our colleges that's leading to these folks coming out this way. I mean, Dr. Woojin Ko, recent PhD graduate, OpenAI engineer. I remember going into computer science and being told, oh, it's not a partisan field. The people there aren't interested in politics. Yet here you have one of their OpenAI engineers out there rioting, a city council member out there rioting, an AI and automation expert for T-Mobile out there rioting, doctoral candidates out there. And yes, even a Reverend Shannon Smythe at a Presbyterian Theological Seminary. So all walks of life are out there at Antifa right now, and multiple races, but it's just a myth. It's not a widespread rot inside the Democrat Party. No, no, nothing like that at all. It's not. It's just a suggestion. It's just an idea. It doesn't exist. Don't believe your lying eyes. Don't believe all the rest we've had. And, you know, even still, if you point to the arrest, what will they say? Oh, well, it's just a minority. It's just a minority of people. They don't, not all of us actually believe that. Let's have clip number 7, just to put a fine point on it. Clip number 7 of Tulsi Gabbard, Director of National Intelligence, last year. Clip 7.
3: There was a Rutgers study that just came out a little over a month ago, Jesse, that asked respondents their view on these calls to assassinate President Trump. And over 55% of respondents felt that murdering President Trump would be, quote unquote, somewhat justified. This study also pointed out that there is a, quote unquote, assassination culture that is starting to take over the views of what they call the extreme left.
5: Funny she would say it was a Rutgers study, given the Rutgers professor who was present at the Antifa riots. Anyway, folks, we got more Al and Nathan show coming up after this break, so stick with us.
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5: Welcome back to the Al Nathan Show, everybody. Silker Joe Show co-host Joe with you all today. Appreciate you all sticking around for this hour of the program. And we are joined now by an old friend of the show to talk about today. After all, we can't let Juneteenth go by without mentioning it. So we are joined by Melanie Collette. She is host of Money Talk with Melanie. She is a policy analyst with Committee for Constructive Tomorrow and was a vice chairwoman with the National Federation of Republican Women. Melanie Collette, always happy having the show. How are you today?
28: Hi, how are you? Thanks for having me.
5: Yep, glad to have you. Doing well over here. So, for me, I understand it's like it was the day where slavery was ended in the Confederacy, but I think a more significant date would have really been December 6th. That's when the 13th Amendment passed, which abolished slavery in the U.S. There were still slaves up until that very day. So, but what's your take on it?
28: So, and I totally get that take, too. I don't know if people are aware that Juneteenth represents when the people of the slaves of Galveston, Texas, were told 2 years later, after the abolishment of slavery, that they were told that they were free. They were not aware that they were free. So that's like why it's viewed as more of the official day, because it took 2 years for word to get to them and they were still enslaved. And I don't really look at it as a situation. I think that that conservatives, believe it or not, have allowed the woke left to commandeer the message of Juneteenth, when, you know, it was Republicans that were responsible for making sure that that message got out, for making sure that those slaves were aware that they were free as well. And I think from a broader perspective, it shows how when, you know, we say that America is always striving to become a more perfect union, that we meant that. And so to me, that is something to be celebrated, not something to be, not an opportunity to do that, like, group blame and shame that the left likes to do. But I also, it's also disappointing when I try to talk to other conservatives about it, that they kind of only look at it from the woke left's perspective, which is the opposite of what we should be doing as conservatives, in my opinion.
5: Yeah, I always just kind of just thought, you know, maybe be a holiday, a state holiday for Texas. But then I've also been a little, you know, I love conspiracy theories, so I've been conspiratorial in my assessment of it, that perhaps it was done because it was a date that was nicely opposed with the 4th of July. But also, if they had gone with December 6th, well, one of the last states to have slaves was Delaware, and at

0: and I do not believe that they were left organizations on the left that were asking for him to do that. There were opportunities for other presidents to do it, but he was the one who did it. So, you know, like I said, I think that, you know, kind of feeding into the left definition of what Juneteenth is like the narrative that, see how horrible America is. They waited, it was 2 years before these people knew they were enslaved, as opposed to, look how great America is. It took 2 years, but we made sure that it got to them. And, you know, it's our responsibility to continue to talk about how great the United States is as a country, because we want everybody to be free, to be equal, to have the opportunity to prosper in a great nation.
1: And that vein, it can be elevated like Thanksgiving was. That started out as a regional holiday for the Northeast, and then at the insistence of several people, at least one woman I know of, because I cooked one of her recipes, but I forgot her name, but it became a national holiday, and it was done, and one of the things she was suggesting that we do it in honor of was the Civil War, because she said we need something to unite this country around. We need a narrative to unite this country around. So as the way your framing of Juneteenth would allow for that to be yet another unifying holiday.
0: Yes, yes. And you know, I have the same, quite honestly, I have the same beef with Black History Month. How, you know, listen, nobody's more conservative than me. I have a lot of conservative friends who have been in the movement for a long time. But I know some that don't particularly like Black History Month. And it's a shame, because it to me, it's low-hanging fruit for the left. To me, you know, I think Black history is American history, but I don't think there's anything wrong with celebrating Black History Month. If you want to celebrate Black History Month, I don't think that makes you rogue or on the left. There's all kinds of history months for all kinds of, you know, races and nationalities, Irish American history, Italian, like we all have them. Is Black History Month one of the most prominent? Sure. Right, one of the most talked about, but they all exist. Like Black history is not the only one that exists. And the reason why it's not more specific is because a lot of Black Americans don't know the specifics of what country they came from out of Africa. So it's kind of impossible for Black people to do that in America. Yeah, and a lot of people don't think about that. So it's like, you know, kind of don't have really a choice in that matter. And again, I don't look at that as, oh, that's an opportunity. That's why black people don't know like where they came from, as far as like what specific country in Africa they came from. America's terrible. No, look how great America is. Mm-hmm. that's how I see it. Look how great America is, that we can celebrate our heritage, celebrate what we do know, and it can be a unifying force. And by the way, I'm 17% Irish. St. Patty's Day, I'm wearing my green. So, and I'm a Black woman. So, you know, I think these things can be unifying, and that we can, you know, be more open and learn about each other rather than demonizing each other in general.
1: Yeah, about my only beef really with African American History Month is that, Martin Luther King Day is in January. Why is it the next month? Why isn't it January? Maybe that's because April Autism Aware Month is my month. I don't know. But anyway.
0: Maybe so. I, to be honest, I've had that same beef. I'm with you on that one.
1: Okay. Yeah, because sure, but at least there should be some famous African American who has a birthday in February that we're just not getting to prominence the same way Dr. King did. But maybe we can just at least rally the month around that to satisfy ourselves on that. But Melanie Collett, I appreciate you being on the show. Where can listeners find more of your work?
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1: All right. Well, thank you for being on. 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

0: 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You'll be glad you did.
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6: Welcome to the Al Nathan Show, everybody. Silker Joe Show co-host Joe, your all-star host for the day, thinking mischievous thoughts, but about what he would do with his Second Amendment rights, as far as, I should say expensive thoughts, as far as upgrades to stuff that he has already. But if the late Al Nathan were here today, he would start you off, instead of bragging about the Second Amendment, he'd start off with his mantra, which involves it. Folks, we want the Republicans out of our bedrooms, the Democrats out of our wallets, and both out of our First and Second Amendment rights. The Al Nathan Show comes to you these days courtesy of the Main Street Radio Network. So if you want to thank anyone for keeping this 1998-style centrism, which obviously supports the Second Amendment, on the air, go to MainStreetRadioNetwork.com. 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No Apple products there. Sorry, folks. It's not financially, it's not economically viable. Go with the line from, what was that film with Michael Douglas? Not economically viable. Anyway, Falling Down, that's what it was. Not economically viable to do an Apple app. Anyway, though, we want to thank the Salem Radio Network for distributing this show. Economically viable for that. And you can also find the show on social media for free, which is very economically viable. 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I got mine right here in the late Alan Nathan's tradition. I'll read them to you. Democrats who don't believe in borders open Obama library with land acknowledgement to the long-gone tribes that fought over it, and not to the current black residents Obama stole it from. Also, James O'Keefe outs prominent New Jersey Democrats as Antifa terrorists. So, let me get to that topic there first, because I got that sitting right here in front of me in my notes, scrolled there already. So what happened? Well, the Delaney Hall ICE facility, you know, where there's been the acts of terrorism, where there's been rioting against the police officers and ICE agents, attempts to stop ICE from doing its duty, attempts to break into the facility, people pepper sprayed and arrested, etc. Well, who is it involved? Of course, we know there was a congressman who got pepper sprayed there. But, Democrats are rather involved in it and, you know, identify as being part of these Antifa groups. And James O'Keefe infiltrated it and found them. And boy, these groups were up to no good. I mean, in their chats, they were conspiring to commit acts of terrorism. You know, let's get some tire spikes, for example, to break up, to shred the tires of these ICE vehicles. Great. That is terrorism. You might not think, well, it's just property damage. It's still terrorism. And I guarantee you, you wouldn't be saying, oh, it's just property damage, if it was a January 6er shredding the vehicles of a Capitol Police officer. So who are these people involved with plotting terrorism against the federal government? Jim Cady, city council member, 2018 Democrat congressional candidate from New Jersey's 4th District. Dr. Woojin Ko, open AI engineer, you know, the ChatGPT stuff. In fact, OpenAI and ChatGPT, those agencies, you know, that they would have done a background check on their employees. This guy, all over his social media, supported an Antifa radical who firebombed 10 New York Police Department vehicles. Now we also have Belkacem Mufok. I'm not going to say it. I'm not going to butcher his last name in a way that might get the FCC on my butt. But he is an AI and automation expert at T-Mobile. And you also have Zainab Tanvir, assistant professor at Rutgers University, and an imaging director for the School of Art, for the Rutgers School of Arts and Sciences, and the Human Genetics Institute of New Jersey. really smart people these guys are sounding like. And you also have a doctoral candidate at Princeton in the form of Aditi Rao. Then you have a reverend, Shannon Smyth, director of field education at Princeton Theological Seminary, which is a Presbyterian private school. And finally, I think this one was maybe the biggest one here, but not the one who's going to impact you the most. Cress Vellucci, ACLU board member, co-founder of the National Lawyers Guild. He's in these chats. He has access to all this information that they're doing. And it's a coincidence, isn't it, that the ACLU is out there defending these Antifa folks that they're part and parcel of. Of course, this, we know how radical the ACLU is, us Trump supporters, because one of their lawyers said it was legally ethical, or I don't know if he said it was legal, but he said it was ethical, to kill Trump supporters to stop them from voting. And that's all the way back in 2016 that this ACLU lawyer said that. So we're now 10 years down the road of radicalization. The ACLU has only got worse. And, you know, they're out there running these commercials saying, oh, we stand for free speech. Your rights are under attack. We'll protect them. Well, no, the only thing they protect are terrorists. January 6ers who were peacefully exercising their free speech rights when the Biden administration retroactively decided that they were breaking laws. I'm not talking about the ones who went into the Capitol. I'm not even talking about them, though there's an argument made that their rights were violated, too, at least the ones who weren't breaking stuff and stealing things. But the other ones, so, you know, that were herded in there by police, arguably their rights were violated. But no, I'm not even talking about them. I'm talking about the ones who were standing around outside that the FBI decided, well, you know, because you were outside that day, we're going to hunt you down. The ACLU was nowhere to be found. No, these people actually were peacefully protesting, objectively peacefully protesting. Can't argue that they weren't peacefully protesting, but the ACLU doesn't want anything to do with them. But boy, these Antifa folks who are rioting, burning down buildings, trying to kill people, yeah, ACLU all across the way, they have their rights to kill you have been violated. Their rights to deny you free speech, their rights to fight against democracy have been violated. And I don't mean fight in the metaphorical sense. I mean actually throw punches against democracy. Those rights have been violated. So the ACLU is right there, ready to help them. But when actual rights are violated, nowhere to be found. I mean, where were they when the Biden administration arrested an elderly Holocaust survivor? You didn't see the ACLU complaining about that. All her crime was praying outside an abortion clinic. So here it is, a survivor of the Holocaust, a religious persecution against Jews, and she is being persecuted for exercising her religion by the Biden administration. I guess it makes sense that Democrats would elect as their candidate Graham Plattner with his Nazi tattoo up in Maine after going to such an extreme as arresting an elderly Holocaust survivor for praying. And where was the ACLU on that? Nowhere to be found. But then again, it was a former ACLU chapter president who also denied the religious freedom of like a 13-year-old, 14-year-old. I talked about on the show last year, I think, where this 13, 14-year-old girl, she wanted to go to a church, but then her father, who was estranged, had no role in her upbringing, decided, you know what? You're not doing that. You're not going to church. I don't want you going to church. I have no exercise over your life. I'm not involved in it whatsoever, but I don't want you going to church. So he found some wackadoodle from California that said all religions are cults, or at least all Christian faiths are cults. He'd never dare do this against Islam, but found some wackadoodle to do that. And this ACLU president who became a judge in Maine was like, you know what? Yeah, Christianity is evil. And this 13-year-old is prevented from exercising her First Amendment rights as a Christian. That's where the ACLU stands. So is it any wonder we'd see them defending terrorists and then ignoring when actual persecution happens by the governments that the ACLU votes for? So, yeah, that's the most prominent one. But for those of you out there, I think maybe the more concerning ones, because we all know ACLU are a bunch of turkeys anyway. But what about this Dr. Woojin Ko, who is an OpenAI engineer? Now, how many other folks in these OpenAI projects? Because, like I said, it's on his social media of how much of a radical he is that he supports some guy who firebombed 10 New York Police Department vehicles. So how many other radicals like that are friends with him on social media and saw those posts and are working on the OpenAI project? How many of them are fueling ChatGPT's algorithms that are telling people to commit suicide? How many of these people are involved with that? And then you have this Belkacem Mufak person. Now I'm not going to say it again. AI and automation expert at T-Mobile. Well, how many other engineers at T-Mobile are like this? How many other experts does T-Mobile employ? Your phone company. How many of those dropped calls did you have that were actually because they decided, well, you're a conservative, therefore we're going to deny you service? We have this AI program that can seek out what your phone call is about, and we analyze the data with our AI, and we decide with this AI, oh, we're not going to do service for this person. We're going to make sure that they have bad service. It's possible, and this person could easily do it. And given how radical the Antifa folks are, why wouldn't he? And these are the guys who support assassinating conservatives. These are the guys who want to kill ICE agents. These are the guys rioting out there. You really think that they wouldn't do this sort of thing if they had the power? They wouldn't sabotage you? They wouldn't create malicious chat bots to try and convince you or give you information that could get you killed or arrested or whatever? You don't think that they would engineer something to disrupt your ability to communicate with others? I mean, gee whiz, one of the arguments that Democrats made under the Biden administration was limiting people's freedom of reach rather than freedom of speech. More Alan Nathan Show after this break.
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14: I guess part of how we as House Democrats view this moment, either MAGA extremists are going to break the country or we're going to break them. And our goal is to break them. We will defeat them. We have to beat them electorally, and then we have to break their spirit because of the extremism that's being unleashed on the American people. That's completely and totally unacceptable.
6: Welcome to the Al Nathan Show, everybody. Silker Joe Show co-host Joe here. Appreciate you all tuning in. And you just heard House Minority Leader Hakeem Jeffries, Democrat out of New York, saying Trump supporters are the extremists. That's why we must break them. It's not Democrats who are extremists. It's Trump supporters. And that's why Democrats are doing moderate things like voting in a Nazi as their candidate for running in Maine as a senator for the state, and voting in a socialist as their, well, pretty much voting in a socialist as their mayor in New York or in D.C., well, also in New York last year, but in D.C. this year, because, well, you know, once you win the Democrat primary in D.C., you've pretty much won the election. So maybe, I don't know, maybe voting in two socialists and a Nazi kind of averages out to centrist in the Democrats' eyes, and that's why they don't see themselves extremist. I don't know. But joining us to talk about what's going on in D.C. with this mayor candidate who's probably going to win, like unless lightning strikes or something, we have Dr. Steve Bonta, publisher of the New American Magazine and a longtime contributor to them, writing on economics, foreign affairs, and American politics, among other subjects. Dr. Bonta, welcome back to the show. How are you today?
15: I'm just fine. How are you?
6: I'm doing well, thank you. Though I don't live in D.C. I do live in a Democrat stronghold, but just not D.C. But what's your take on the socialist? I'm sitting here looking at this Politico article. I'm not sure what she did to make herself really stand out. This exact quote from Politico: in a primary stacked with anti-Trump Democrats, Lewis George presented herself as a candidate unafraid to pose the president. That's everybody in the, though. That's everybody in that primary. What happened?
15: Yeah, well, I'm not sure that she's any that distinctive. I mean, they call her a democratic socialist, and so I suppose she's adopting the same, you know, similar rhetoric to the likes of Mamdani. But what's her full name? Janice Lewis George, I believe, is her full name. Won over someone named Kenyon McDuffie, according to my information. And nowadays, you know, democratic socialists and even socialists without a Democrat are pretty much synonymous with the Democratic Party, as far as I can tell. And I don't know that there's a whole lot. I mean, there's only one constitutional remedy for this, and that would be for Congress to repeal the 1973 Home Rule law that allowed D.C. to elect its own mayor in the first place. People think that the D.C. is like any other city. It's entitled to a mayor and other things like that, and isn't. I mean, it's a special district. It's defined by the U.S. Constitution, and it falls under the exclusive legislative prerogative of Congress. So, and I would add, unfortunately, you know, for all of his fulminating, Trump has no authority constitutionally to go in and remove the mayor or anything like that. That's something that Congress would have to do. And I very much that's going to muster the willpower. So, but I mean, the main thing is to keep D.C. corralled in the Beltway. And whatever you do, make sure you don't give it congressional representation. You know, that's the thing that, of course, they would love to have. You know, transform it into a de facto 51st state, and a unique one at that. That would be an absolute catastrophe for the body politic to turn the seat of the federal government into a state with its own senators and slate of Congress critters. So hopefully that won't happen. But, you know, as far as the mayor is concerned, that's something that Congress probably, acting within its authority, opted to do to allow D.C. to have a mayor and a city council and exercise a certain amount of self-government. Well, we're seeing what they're doing with that self-government. So it's time for Congress to put up or shut up. You know, they passed the law. They can repeal it. I don't know if it's likely to happen, though. The politics wouldn't seem to favor that kind of outcome.
6: Yeah, I remember actually last year around this time, I was up in the D.C. area. Well, actually, it was in April. I was up in the D.C. area and listening to the news talking about D.C.'s new fiscal budget, which is like several billion dollars more than the previous budget, but then it wasn't approved or the money didn't come in, so they're now facing $1 billion deficit. It's like, dang, D.C. is not that big of a city. Come on. Why can't they learn how to spend their money? Why can't they govern themselves properly? And as you said, they've been governing themselves since the 70s. Surely by now they would have figured something out.
15: Well, it's a city composed entirely of politicians and political hangers-on, lobbyists and bureaucrats and people of that kidney. I mean, they have no clue how to run, anything economic. Spending money is what they do by reflex. So, I mean, there really aren't that many businessmen as such in D.C. that, it's a very weird place. And I can say this without bias because I'm a native of Washington, D.C. I was actually born in the Georgetown University Hospital. It was in a bassinet alongside one of the children of Sergeant Shriver back in the early 60s. And lived the first couple of years of my life in that area. But I do not go back if I can possibly avoid it. It's just a weird place. I live in flyover country now, and I'm very happy, thank you very much. Certainly this would not be the first catastrophe that D.C. has had as a mayor. What was the name of that guy that was caught smoking crack with prostitutes back in the 90s? I remember that well. He was caught on film. The FBI had a sting operation. He ended up going to prison for that. And then once he got out of prison, he was elected as mayor. And I the D.C. people loved him. So that tells you a lot about the twisted priorities of the people inside the Beltway.
6: Mm-hmm. Yeah, and actually this Politico article, even going back to your point about how it not being a business town, it being a government town, one of the opponents to Lewis George, last name is McDuffie, who was the main opponent in the race, he was pitching himself as more pro-business, and he even got the, as Politico puts it, tacit support of the current mayor. And then there's another item here about how the Trump administration's government funding cuts and decimation of the federal workforce hit Washington especially hard, resulting in the greatest number of job losses of any metro region in the country in 2025, which shows how not only ingrained that the federal government is and those jobs are in the D.C. area, but also the lack of any other kind of business ideas, because they threw out the guy who's going to be a pro-business in favor of the one who was going to be super pro-government.
15: Yeah. Well, that's to be expected. And this is all a consequence of a generations long process of transforming D.C. into center of the American universe. It certainly was not intended to be such when the country was first set up. And for many generations thereafter, D.C. was, not a place where people aspired to be. And now, as I think D.C. and the surrounding counties have like the highest average per capita income in the country.
6: Yep.
15: They don't necessarily have Silicon Valley style, sent to billionaires and stuff like that. But the average income is extraordinary. And this is, of course, because of all the people who now make a living on PELF from the public treasury, whether as lobbyists or beneficiaries of the lobbyists and so forth. And so I would add to that, the last time I was in the D.C. area, I was struck by how lawless the people there are in terms of, breaking the speed limit, violating the traffic laws above and beyond. It was like driving in Cairo or something like that. Most American big cities, you have traffic issues, but D.C. is just unbelievable. And again, it speaks to the broad mentality of the Beltway bubble, the general contempt for the values and lifestyle that the rest of us take for granted.
6: Mm-hmm. Well, Dr. Steve Bonta, appreciate you being on the show. Where does this real quick find out more about the New American? We got about 10 seconds left.
15: Sure, the Red Pill publication of record, that's us. You can find us at thenewamerican.com.
6: All right, well, thank you for being on the show to talk about all this. And listeners, thank you all for tuning into this segment. We got more Al and Nathan Show after this break. And to give proper attribution, the Politico article I've been citing in this segment has been titled Janice Lewis, George Wins D.C. Mayoral Primary. More Al and Nathan Show after this.
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18: 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In the new season, Patience explores a budding romance with a colleague, deals with a challenging new boss, and continues the search for her mother. Patience star Ella Maisie Purvis.
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26: Who said that?
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0: It is this world, a world where cruise ships throw away more food in a day than most residents of Port-au-Prince see in a year, where white folks' greed runs a world in need, apartheid in one hemisphere, apathy in another hemisphere.
1: This isn't going to be solved overnight. This is something that is deeply rooted in our society. It's deeply rooted in our history.
2: On the right, and you see this in the Trump administration, this idea that any suggestion or criticism that America was anything other than perfect is unpatriotic.
3: Is a suggestion that you hate your country.
2: Is a suggestion that you hate your country. Now, the flip side is, among progressives, sometimes there is this sense of, well, the only true narrative of America is this one of oppression and and exclusion. And I reject both those views. I think it's complicated.
4: Welcome back to the Al and Nathan Show. Everybody, Silker Joe Show co-host Joe here. The Al and Nathan Show being the longest-running nationally syndicated centrist talk show in the country. So I'm going to, in that spirit, make a statement of centrism. I can't help it. I love the way Obama talks. I hate everything he says, but I like the way he talks. I like his voice, his cadence, mostly, when he's actually not umming and awing and taking long pauses when he actually knows what he's talking about. I like his speed, voice, and cadence and all that. I just hate everything the man says, pathological liar and a loony partisan. As you heard in that montage of clips, you heard some from the campaign trail in 2008, you heard some from 2014, and then that last one where he's actually saying, oh no, I don't hate America at all, not like everything I campaigned on and said about America, everything I've hated, everything I've said about America under Trump, everything I said during the Black Lives Matter stuff. No, despite all that, I actually love America. Yay. Yeah, that was from earlier this week in honor of the Obama monument in Illinois being unveiled in Chicago. And that goes to the first topic of this segment, Democrats Who Don't Believe in Borders Open Obama Library with Land Acknowledgement to the Long-Gone Tribes that Once Fought Over It, and not to the current black residents Obama stole it from. And it's kind of a snide jab there, because, of course, if you don't believe in borders, then you're going to open your monument to yourself on stolen land from Native Americans instead of giving it back to them. And further, it's going to be land that you stole from poor, low-income blacks. Wow, just everything. It's beautiful. It is indeed the perfect monument to the Democrat Party and to Obama's legacy, where you have the wealthy elite who, out of one side of their mouth, say, well, this is stolen land, and then out of the other side of their mouth say, by the way, black people, get the hell out of here. And then, you know, oh, we're against racism, Black Lives Matter, but we're going to take your spaces for ourselves, and the only people we're going to do in the land acknowledgement, we don't give you black folks a land acknowledgement, we're just going to give the Native Americans who were here before you a land acknowledgement, not you guys that we actually stole the land from directly. And furthermore, we're going to build this place using black-owned businesses and contractors and leave them with a $470 million tab that we'll never pay. Of course, I say never pay now, but I don't know if they actually will or not. But those contractors are left broke for the tune of $470 million, and that's not counting like $120 million, something to that effect, that the state taxpayers are providing for this fiasco. And it's such an ugly-looking building, too. Again, it's the perfect encapsulation of what Democrats came to stand for under Obama. I mean, gee whiz, under the Biden administration, you had transportation press, you had Transportation Secretary Pete Buttigieg. Oh, that's why, P for Pete and P for press. So Pete Buttigieg, he's out there complaining about racist highways, racist freeways, racist roadways. Everything's racist because we paved over black communities to put in our super highways and whatever. And we paved over black communities to put in big businesses. Well, what's going on here with this thing that this Obama Memorial? Well, the Obama Memorial here is basically doing the same thing to the low-income blacks in the area. Because not only was the only park they had access to being stolen from them, but also the infrastructure around the area is going to have to be greatly rejigged in order to facilitate this place and the people who are going to come to see it. So, they just had a huge unwanted economic impact, transportation impact, and whatever you call it for parks, impact, natural impact on this community. And on top of that, icing on the cake, they're stiffing the black contractors who built it. So it's everything like I said, that the Democrats have come to stand for these days. Every bit of hypocrisy rules for thee, not for me. I'm going to criticize you for doing something. I'm going to go do it myself, though. That's exactly what this debacle became. And it didn't even look good. It looks like Darth Vader's home on Mustafar. It's terrible. Painted all black and, you know, it's like it could be the home of a villain or something if you painted it all black. Like you'd expect the evil king or the evil wizard to live in a palace like that. But it is just, and my producer whispered in my ear, Dr. Evil. Yes, I would agree with that too. So, yeah, just any cartoonish villain would live in a place like this if you painted it all black. But it's painted gray, various shades of gray. So, I mean, it looks like some sort of sci-fi cargo ship that crashed there because of the shades of gray that look like hull paneling or something. It just, or a tanker that upended there or something like that, a military tanker. It's just absolutely ugly. You know, if you're going to take away the parks of a low-income urban population, at least make it look good. Because now they have to stare at this thing. Oh, that's another thing, too. How much of their natural sunlight is being blotted out? This monument to Obama towers. Oh, I've seen the pictures of it being built. It towers over all the low-income housing around it. You're blocking out the sun for these people. How are they, if they have solar panels, if they could afford them, how is that going to help them? How is that going to help them now? Because it's going to be blocked out by this giant-ass sundial that you put in that's going to be covering their house for a section of the day, blocking the sun out. You know, now we've gone from being the palace of an evil villain like Mr. Burns to being his actual plot from a Simpsons episode of blotting out the sun. Just absolutely ridiculous. But you're not going to hear any of this. You're not going to hear about the communities of color complaining about it. You're not going to hear about how we're going to have some more racist infrastructure put in, as Pete Buttigieg might have said, in order to support this thing. You're not going to hear about the black contractors who were stiffed in its construction. No, you're going to hear about how great it is. I mean, celebrities were lining up to be at this thing. The same folks who wanted nothing to do with America 250 celebrations because of Trump, they're lining up to get in on this Obama deal. They want to be part of it. And are we surprised? You know, earlier in the show, I speculated that perhaps some sort of grift might be involved, too, you know, much like the Clinton Foundation and all the money that dried up to that, all the money from celebrities, from activists, from foreign nationals that dried up to the Clinton Foundation when she lost the 2016 election. Perhaps these celebrities feel Obama has a certain amount of influence. Perhaps he still does. But the Democrat Party has become increasingly radical. Like that clip I played to open this segment up. He sounds like a radical to the ears of Democrats. You know, the fact that he can come off sounding that way to his audience shows just how far the party has drifted. I mean, gee whiz, I've played this clip before. In fact, I might as well just play it now instead of describing it. If we could have, what was it? It was clip number 10, starting with Obama in 2006 for narrating his Grammy-winning bio and going on to President Trump in the debate in 2024, echoing Obama's points from his book, but he gets called a racist for doing that. Clip number 10.
3: There's no denying that many blacks share the same anxieties as many whites about the wave of illegal immigration flooding our southern border. The number of immigrants added to the labor force every year is of a magnitude not seen in this country for over a century. This huge influx of mostly low-skill workers threatens to depress further the wages of blue-collar Americans and puts strains on an already overburdened safety net.
5: The fact is that his big kill on the black people is the millions of people that he's allowed to come in through the border. They're taking black jobs now, and they're taking Hispanic jobs.
6: We finally beat Medicare.
7: Well, he's right. He did beat Medicare. He beat it to death, and he's destroying Medicare because all of these people are coming in. They're putting them on Medicare. They're putting them on Social Security. They're going to destroy Social Security. This man is going to single-handedly destroy Social Security. These millions and millions of people coming in, they're trying to put them on Social Security. He will wipe out Social Security. He will wipe out Medicare.
4: Yeah. Trump saying the same points that Obama made back in 2006 in his Grammy-winning audiobook that you heard the narration from. And suddenly Trump is evil for saying such things. How dare you, stereotyping, racist, bigot, xenophobe, whatever you want to call him. So that's how far the party has drifted since the Obama era. And that's, again, how I justify, you know, Obama coming out and saying, well, America wasn't actually all that bad. I take a center of the road thing. Yeah, the MS Now audience, which has drifted as far as the Democrat Party has, No, they're having none of that. They're having none of that. So he actually comes off sounding like a centrist, you know, speculated at the opening of the last segment, perhaps supporting a Nazi and supporting a socialist to average out to being centrist. You know, I think for the modern centrist, Obama just came out as such. So, you know, despite his history otherwise of hating among America, he probably left a few of his folks feeling betrayed, but they really should have felt more betrayed about the Obama monument in Chicago than what he said on MS Now. Anyway, folks, we got more Alan Nathan Show coming up after this break, so stick with us.

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13: 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Lay Silker, Joe Show co-host Joe with y'all today. Thank you for sticking with us through this hour of the program, where I will get to a topic I've been avoiding because of how fluid the situation is. I already messed myself up for the Silker Joe Show this weekend by covering points which I had planned to cover on the Al Nathan Show today. Of course, it's pre-recorded. It's not the first time I ruined a piece by covering something too early. But joining us now to talk about Iran, we have Robert Romano, Executive Director of Public Policy at Americans for a Limited Government. Robert Romano, appreciate you being on the show. How are you today?
14: It's great to be back, Joseph. How are you doing?
13: Oh, I'm just a little depressed, that's all, because this is reminding me of back when the war with Ukraine started. I had to record our weekend show on a Wednesday, and you know, the guy I'm talking with, the architect of our the Blitzkrieg plan we had in Iraq, what was it called? I almost had it there. But Shock and Awe, the architect of the Shock and Awe plan, Commander Harlan Ullman, that was his name. And he says, we're not going to invade, Russia's not going to invade Ukraine. Well, that show was taped on a Wednesday, and it airs on a Saturday, and the war started in between those two. And sure enough, with this Iran deal, I record a show yesterday to air on the weekend, and already Israel and Hezbollah have apparently violated it. Iran's backed away from the talks. What do you see happening here? And is it my fault?
14: Well, I'm hopeful about the agreement, and it's an extension on the ceasefire. You got a 60-day extension on the ceasefire. We're no worse off than we were with the original iteration of the ceasefire, where the Strait of Hormuz is open, oil's moving. So that's actually an improvement on where we were in April. If that part of it is sticking, and then otherwise we're continuing the negotiations about how to extract the nuclear materials. Well, that's more or less what was agreed upon in April. And so that's why it's a continuation of the ceasefire. We're not at the final agreement yet because we haven't, the U.S. is not yet on the ground to extract the nuclear materials. And so we should judge it, I think, based on the outcomes that are yet to come. Now, does this provide a framework, a basis for us to get there without having to continue the war indefinitely? I think the president would like to deal with this diplomatically, if possible, and use force as a last resort. We've used force to reopen the strait, to destroy their nuclear program last summer in Operation Midnight Hammer in June of 2025. So I think that the president is clearly he has a credible use of force because he's done it. And, you know, the Navy has been destroyed largely. The Air Force there has been destroyed largely. And then he uses the naval blockade to put pressure on Iran to come to the ceasefire and actually honor it by allowing the Strait of Hormuz to be reopened and to stop threatening the oil tankers going through there. So actually, what I'm seeing is progress, regardless of how Israel and Hezbollah are going to continue fighting. It's like, well, no one should be surprised there. The parties in this case to the ceasefire are the U.S. and Iran as it relates to Operation Epic Fury and the campaign there in the Persian Gulf, in the Strait of Hormuz, and the Gulf of Oman. I think that The president, I think, wants to give this a chance, and I think he's earned the benefit of the doubt. And we voted for him in 2024. The American people voted for Donald Trump to be president again, to make these kinds of decisions, to use force when necessary, and to end the war, if possible, on his terms.
13: Right, and it was Senator Mark Warner, Democrat from Virginia, who he said we were worse off than we were before the Trump started the war with Iran. But at the same time, Warner said that still this was the best outcome we could hope for with

0: And in this case, this is no. We're talking about how to go in there and extract the already enriched uranium. I think that the goal here is to actually settle this issue once and for all. And we have far more leverage to do so now than we did a decade ago. President Trump started his political career running for president in his very first speech criticizing the Iran nuclear deal. He's been focused on this issue his entire political career. Since he started running for president in 2015. So I think that he means to see this through, finish the job one way or another. And he says after 60 days, if they haven't agreed, you know, if there's not a final agreement to go in and get this nuclear material, he's going to start bombing them again. So, nothing ventured, nothing lost. But in this case, he's willing to go back to that. So, there's a lot of hand-wringing from members of Congress who probably think they could do a better job, yet they couldn't probably win the Iowa caucus or the New Hampshire primary. So they're really not worth their opinions about how they would be such a better president are not relevant because nobody would vote for them.
1: Right. My only agreement with Warner was on the fact that it was either this or boots on the ground or, we just give up entirely, that there wasn't really anywhere else we could go at this point. Of course, I do believe that we are better off than we were prior, especially as you were saying, given the Obama agreement. Obama's saying this is basically the same thing that he had. I think Hillary Clinton made that point, too. And it absolutely was not, because even though, yes, Iran might eventually get some money under this, it's not going to be like direct payments from the U.S. and we're not going to have giant pallets of cash. And there actually will be someone monitoring what exactly happens with the money. Whereas under Obama, it was just like, here you go. No questions asked. Might as well be in briefcases with non-concentric serial numbers.
0: Well, it's conditions-based. The sanctions relief would come as a part of the final agreement to get the nuclear materials out of the mountains. What are we worried about? We're worried about the nuclear program. How do you end a nuclear program? Go get the already enriched uranium and then prevent further high enrichment cycles under an inspection regime, just like every other country that's a party to the Nuclear Non-Proliferation Treaty, with the International Atomic Energy Agency doing its job. I think we've previously offered to bring fuel for them to run their nuclear power plants. And so maybe that will be a part of the final agreement. But the idea that the sanctions, they've already got the money. No, they don't. They haven't given up the nuclear materials yet. So we haven't there's no sanctions relief. There's no redevelopment from the Gulf states. We have to end the war. We have to end their reign of terror. And we have to end the nuclear program, or he's going to start bombing them again. So what are people complaining about?
1: Mm-hmm. Well, Robert Manu, appreciate you being on the show to talk about this. Where can listeners find more of your work? We got like 10 seconds left.
0: 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You have a great weekend.
1: You too. 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
1: Ladies and gentlemen, welcome in. 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Lots to cover with you today. Big case coming down. The Hamani case was decided by the Supreme Court today. We're going to be talking about it here on the Patriot Mobile microphone. Greg in Dallas, Texas, how you doing today, my brother?
3: Not too bad, man. Here we are. It's pre-Friday.
1: Yeah, let me... I should have had some sound effects for you, ladies and gentlemen. Like, hand me that gun. Ooh, or however they do it, right? So I've heard. Nothing I participated. But let's get some business out of the way, Greg. I've got a lot to cover. And I 31 pages of notes, a lot of stuff to cover. Let's get cracking. We'll tell everybody we're on three platforms. Go do it, and we'll get rolling.
3: Yeah, sure. Places to watch the show are going to be YouTube and Rumble. 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
1: Yeah, that'll do it. And ladies and gentlemen, if you were watching on the stream, there was a muted mic, I do believe, but we're good for you right now. We have a lot to cover. The Hamani case, 9-0 decision, Greg.
3: Seemed unanimous.
1: That's unanimous. And I'm going to, fascinating lot to talk about. Let's get started. All that is before us is one, if surely ambitious, theory. Written by Gorsuch. Here's the crux of the decision. And then we're going to break it down. I'm going to give you my opinion. The government maintains that it may automatically strip Mr. Hamani of his Second Amendment right to possess a firearm because he uses marijuana a few times a week. That would be specifically, ladies and gentlemen, every other day at his admission. More than that, because he possessed a gun despite this prohibition, the government insists it may imprison him for up to 15 years and disarm him for life. According to the government, none of this turns on how much marijuana Mr. Hamani uses or what effect it has on him. And let me pull this decision up for you. If you're watching, you can see it here on your screen. It makes no difference either if he keeps a firearm only in his home for self-defense, never misuses a gun while intoxicated, and never poses a danger to himself or others as a result of his marijuana use. The only thing the government must show, it says, is that an individual like Mr. Hamani regularly uses any amount of any controlled substance. To square that expansive theory with the Second Amendment, the government invites us to draw an analogy between its present regulation, weed ban, total, and historical laws addressing habitual drunkards. Those laws, the government contends, demonstrate a tradition of firearm regulation consistent with its effort to disarm any regular user of any controlled substance without any further showing. But the government's analogy fails under every measure it asks us to consider. The historical laws on which it relies targeted different kinds of people, did so for different reasons, and operated in different ways. And faced with all these shortcomings in the government's submission, we cannot say it has carried its conceded burden of showing its prosecution of Mr. Hamani complies with the Second Amendment. The judgment of the Fifth Circuit is affirmed. And I always love this in court cases, even my own. It is so ordered. Judges are powerful people, ladies and gentlemen. There's no question about it. Now, I'm going to give you a different take on this. Maybe not really a different take, but we're going to, obviously the Supreme Court ruled, and that's the way we're going to approach this. But there's a lot more going on here. Okay, so I'll give you some examples. If you've been scrolling through social media or reading any of the headlines that are out there on this thing today over the past, few hours, you've probably seen something like Supreme Court says marijuana users can own guns, or maybe something like SCOTUS strikes down federal weed gun ban in unanimous decision, which is something I put out as well, because it's true. Or perhaps marijuana users win Second Amendment rights. Now, ladies and gentlemen, those headlines are obviously designed to get our attention, right? That's their headlines. We know that from our coverage of media here for years, headline surfing. But they actually don't tell you what the Supreme Court did. It's not even close. So I'm going to break this down. I'm going to give you some opinions here that you might not hear elsewhere, because I'm looking at this through a different lens. I'm looking at it specifically through the strength of the Bruin decision. And that's how we're going to start the program with you today. All right, let's go into this. We actually read the opinion today, all 39 pages of it. We read the concurring opinions, and I'm going to quote some from Ketanji Brown Jackson. You're going to love this one, even though it's a concurring opinion. And maybe from Kagan, and maybe a little bit from Thomas. Thomas's was a little bit, Thomas relied mostly on the Commerce Clause is where he focused his concurring opinion, albeit it was a concurring opinion. After reading all 39 pages of this that was written by Neil Gorsuch for the majority, I can tell you this. This decision is far bigger and much narrower than the headlines would have you believe. It sounds kind of contradictory, ladies and gentlemen, but it's really not. Let's start with what the case was actually about, because it wasn't some broad declaration, if you will, that everybody who smokes weed can now own firearms. I'll explain some of that nuance. The court did not say that because it was narrow. In fact, they specifically said that they were not deciding the case or a whole bunch of related questions, I should say, in this case. Instead, the case involved one man. Of course, it involved Mr. Hamani. And according to the opinion, federal investigators searched his home during an investigation unrelated to marijuana. That was for a terrorism search, supposedly. Now, he was never charged with anything related to that. During that search, he cooperated with the investigators. The government admits that. He voluntarily surrendered a firearm in cooperation with the government in his home. He pointed officers to weed on the property, marijuana on the property, and admitted that he used marijuana about every other day. Months later, as I just mentioned, the government prosecuted him under 18 U.S.C. 922 G3, which prohibits an unlawful user of a controlled substance from possessing a firearm. You notice anything here? This case was not about violent crime. It wasn't about armed robbery. It wasn't about felons. It wasn't about someone waving a gun around while intoxicated, hammered, stoned, whatever. It wasn't about trafficking. It wasn't about gang violence, gang-related violence in any sense. It wasn't even about using a firearm while committing another crime. It was quite literally about possession. Possession inside his own home. And that's extremely important here as we break this down. Here's where the government made its argument. Federal prosecutors essentially argued, if you are an unlawful user of a controlled substance, you automatically lose your Second Amendment rights. Period. Done. Greg, the 4473, what's it say on it? Or what did it say on it? This is going to change. If you smoke pot, you answer yes on that question.
3: Nope.
1: You can't buy your gun.
3: Yeah, you're out of the background check. You're out of the purchase process. You're out the door.
1: If you're being honest. We have been warning people on this program for years, now two decades. You had better be paying attention to that, because if the government chooseth, the government canneth, prosecuteth youeth. Okay? And many people have been. No hearing, no judge, no jury, no finding that you're dangerous. You just said, yeah, I smoke a little weed or I use a controlled substance. No gun for you. No soup for you. No individualized evidence whatsoever. Just you smoke marijuana in this case. Therefore, no guns.
3: Yep.
1: That was the government's position, period. Nothing more, nothing less. You smoke weed, no guns for you. Here's what Gorsuch asks in the opinion. Where is the historical tradition supporting this? This is where I'm going to drill down into this today. Because this decision, as you find as I go through these all these pages of notes we've put together all day on this for you, what this means for Bruin going forward. We're looking at this through a little bit different lens and going forward, what it means for future cases. Because remember, after Bruin, that's the test, ladies and gentlemen, the historical analog. Not whether Congress thinks it's a good idea, not whether a policy sounds reasonable to whoever it sounds reasonable to, which can shift and change, as you know. Not whether someone in Washington says it'll make us safer because they're Democrats and it's all about safety. The constitutional question is bigger. Did America have a historical tradition of this type of firearm regulation? That's the test that the court applied because of Bruin. Wait till you hear Ketanji Brown's concurrence in this. It's going to blow your mind. And Kagan's too. The opinion begins with the framework established in the Bruin decision from New York 4 years ago. If the Second Amendment covers the conduct, then the government has to demonstrate that its regulation is in fact consistent with the nation's historical tradition of firearm regulation. Clearly, that test failed. Here's where the opinion gets really fascinating. The government didn't come into court empty-handed. They actually tried to argue this through the drunkard laws, habitual drunkard laws. We've always regulated habitual drunkards. It's an interesting argument. So interesting that Gorsuch spent pages discussing historical laws involving habitual drunkards. But there's a problem. When we come back, we're going to break it all down. Don't go away. Fascinating conversation today. We'll be right back. Armed American Radio listeners, you already know the name. 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
6: 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This is the last time I'm going to hold this bag up because I'm out. So this one's marching back in with me today. 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I don't know, or this morning, I should say. blackoutcoffee.com/AAR. 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I got to keep going because I have so much. I want to get to everything I've written down for you, and I'm probably not going to, so I'm going to move fast. Gorsuch spent page after page examining historical laws in context involving habitual drunkards because that was the government's case. But here's the problem. The historical laws didn't say you drink whiskey every Friday night, therefore you lose your constitutional right. Now, that's a rhyme. You drink whiskey every night, therefore you lose your constitutional right. They didn't even come close to that. The court points out that historically, and this is fascinating, a habitual drunkard referred to someone who was so intoxicated. It wasn't somebody who just consumed alcohol. All of the founding fathers were considered by today's standards to be heavy drinkers. It generally referred to someone who was so intoxicated, so hammered, and so frequently hammered that they were incapable of managing any of their affairs, had effectively lost their self-control, or posed a demonstrated danger to the public. The opinion notes, and I quote, that early American society actually had widespread alcohol consumption, and historical laws focused on severe incapacitation, not merely regular use. And that's a huge distinction, ladies and gentlemen. Think about it. George Washington drank. Thomas Jefferson drank. John Adams drank. James Madison drank. Justice Gorsuch points out as well that there was a whole lot of drinking going on during the founding era. If regular alcohol consumption alone were enough, half the founding fathers would have been prohibited persons. And obviously that wasn't true. They used to brew and distill their own beverages in their own homes.
3: Well, let's not overlook, they did grow hemp back then as well, and they did consume cannabis. They just, that's been washed out of history so that you don't know about it. They did that in the 30s.
6: Correct. But clearly not widespread like it is today. So here's what the court said. Government, your analogy fails. It does not work. You're comparing apples to bowling balls here. Historical drunkard laws required a lot, something more, much more serious than merely consuming an intoxicant on your free time. Today's federal laws, interpreted by the government, required nothing more than regular marijuana use. That's it. The court found those situations were not historically analogous. And what is regular? It's subjective. It's whatever a government official wants it to be. Now, hear what I'm about to say here, because this is where, you know, social media and all these other sites, everything, they all get this wrong. The Supreme Court did not announce everybody can smoke pot and carry guns. That's not what they said. They didn't do that. In fact, Gorsuch goes out of his way in the decision, almost bends over backwards, frankly, to explain what the court is not deciding. Okay? Some of these limitations. Here's what the court said in the opinion. They're not deciding whether government can prohibit people who are presently intoxicated from possessing firearms, any intoxicant. They're not deciding whether government may regulate addicts or what it defines as addictions. They're not deciding whether Congress could pass a different law supported by individualized proof that a person is dangerous. They're not deciding every possible drug-related firearm restriction. They're just not. The court repeatedly describes in its ruling as a narrow ruling addressing the government's prosecution of Hamani under the theory presented in the case. And that's what matters in this case, because courts usually write fairly narrow. Sometimes we want them to broaden the opinions, and especially the Roberts Court over the years. So does it mean that that part of the discussion isn't important? No, not definitely not. I actually think the opinion is incredibly important regarding all of that, not because it's about weed, frankly. As far as I'm concerned, that's kind of the most least interesting part that I find in it. The important part is how the court analyzed the government's argument, how they picked it apart. That's the real story. The court once again told Washington in a Second Amendment-related case, you do not get to invent constitutional exceptions simply because you think they're good policy. You have to show us the history, show us the tradition, show us the analogous regulations. And that's exactly what Bruin demanded. Ketanji Brown admitted that. Kagan admitted that. Remember, this was a 9-0 decision. And this court once again demanded that same constitutional discipline. Folks, this is where some of the headlines get them wrong, right? SCOTUS loves marijuana. I saw that one today, I think. Supreme Court legalizes guns for pot smokers. Well, yeah, kind of did, but kind of didn't. There's nuance there. It's what we're talking about now, but it was much deeper. The court said, if you're going to take away a constitutional right, you better have a historical justification for doing so. You have to have a historical justification for doing that. The government didn't carry that burden, folks. They just didn't. So that's the constitutional analysis. It's not a policy analysis. And there's a world of difference between the two of them. So as we continue this conversation, I want to move now to why I believe this makes the Bruin decision much, much stronger today than it was yesterday. Because hidden inside the opinion are some principles that reach far beyond weed. And if you're not a Second Amendment supporter, you should be paying very careful attention. If you're a Second Amendment supporter, you should be paying very, very careful attention to all of these little details, okay? Because, again, it's about far more than marijuana. The real winner in this opinion isn't marijuana users, ladies and gentlemen. Well, that's clear on its surface because of the decision. But it's the Bruin decision itself, Greg. That was the real winner. And ever since the court handed down Bruin, guys, back in 2022, 4 years ago, anti-gun politicians, as we've talked about on this show incessantly, have politicians, I'm talking about gun control organizations, and some lower federal courts, have been trying to figure out a way around it. So you have to remember exactly what Bruin did. It fundamentally changed the way courts evaluate Second Amendment cases. It's interest balancing. That's kind of lawyer talk for government says, we think this law makes people safer. The judge says, well, maybe it infringes the Second Amendment a little bit, but public safety sounds important. Oh, law upheld. That's what we see in liberal courts. That happened over and over and over again. But Bruin changed all of that. The Supreme Court said, no, that's not how constitutional rights work. Courts must first now determine whether the Second Amendment covers the conduct. And if the Second Amendment covers the conduct, if it does, then the burden shifts to the government to demonstrate that its regulation is consistent with the nation's historical traditional firearm regulation. That's a whole different framework, strengthened again today because of this decision. Now, there's arguments all over the place. A lot of people, a lot of critics, they've been hoping that Bruin would just be a one-off opinion, that the court would somehow eventually just kind of slowly back away from it, maybe soften it a little bit, maybe weaken it a little bit. That's what the left is trying to do. Maybe let lower courts kind of ignore it. And when you think about it in this context, it's why the court is waiting so long on some of these cases post-Bruin. When you look at what happened today, again, this is just my opinion. I could be way off on this, but I don't think I am. It's in there. You can read it and see for yourself exactly how I opined what I did out of this. The courts, that none of that happened here, folks. Instead, Gorsuch doubled down. He doubled down right smack in his own opinion. When we come back from the break, we'll continue the conversation from Gorsuch doubling down. Critical stuff and fun to talk about. We'll be right back.
1: 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It's Mark. Look, I think you'll agree with me that as gun owners, we need to have each other's backs. That's regardless of what state we call home. Here at AAR, we discuss it every day, and we're heard in every state. 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

0: 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Welcome back to the show indeed. 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Those of you listening heard that. 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Not today, next week. And that kind of worked out really good for everybody because of this decision coming down today. I'm going to move on. You know where to go to find our partners. 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Please do so. Gorsuch doubling down, ladies and gentlemen, and he did. It's right in his opinion. He does not invent a new test. Let me put it that way. He doesn't modify Bruin in any way. He doesn't have to get outside the guardrails. He doesn't retreat from Bruin in any way whatsoever. He repeats it over and over and over again, and that's huge. Think about it. The opinion was unanimous on the judgment. Gorsuch wrote for a majority that included Roberts, Thomas, Sotomayor, Kagan, Barrett, Jackson, while Justices Alito and Kagan concurred in the judgment through a separate opinion, and Thomas wrote a separate concurrence as well. But when you have that broad agreement on applying Bruin's framework, even from the liberal justices, that says something huge to every lower court in the country. Think about this. The Supreme Court's not backing away. They are literally reinforcing their Bruin message. Think about what that means going forward. Here's something else that I found fascinating about it. Gorsuch spent considerable time in this decision explaining that the government doesn't need to produce what he calls a historical twin on the analogous on the analogies. In the historical analogies. That's important because critics, a lot of critics kind of mock Bruin saying, oh, you're never going to find an 18th century law about AR-15s. We've heard that one. And there's a bunch of them. That's just a straw man. That's all that is, a straw man argument. The court says no one is asking for identical historical laws. Thomas laid that out in Bruin. Instead, the government has to identify analogs, laws that are relatively similar in purpose and operation, not necessarily a twin. Gorsuch called those the why and the how. In the decision, why did historical governments regulate something? How did they regulate it? If today's law resembles those historical principles, the analogy breaks, or if the law doesn't, I should say, resemble those historical principles, the analogy breaks down, it falls apart. So that, ladies and gentlemen, that explanation is going to matter in a huge way in future litigation. Now, here's where I think this opinion becomes even stronger and more powerful. The government came into court with historical examples. They pointed to laws, as I said, involving habitual drunkards. At first glance, it might seem plausible if you don't know anything about it. Intoxicants, public safety, that's the way they were framed. You know, the government's trying to frame it. Maybe there could be a comparison there somewhat, but the court didn't stop at the label. They looked way, way, way below that surface. They peeled that label back. They asked, who did those historical laws actually target? Why were they enacted? How did they operate? Did they automatically strip rights from people? Did they require proceedings, individual findings, judicial involvement? How widespread was it? Was it just that one outlier, as Thomas referred to in the Bruin decision, because that doesn't count? And when the court examined that history, the analogy literally collapsed. The historical laws generally involved judicial proceedings or findings related to incapacity with the habitual drunkard. Other specific circumstances. While the government's, they were reading 922G3, automatically stripping Second Amendment rights from anyone it considered an unlawful user of a controlled substance. Very subjective there, without individualized proof of that person's dangerousness, if there's any there at all. And that's a huge constitutional distinction, ladies and gentlemen. But I got to be kind of careful here because this decision does not say that every gun law is suddenly unconstitutional. It doesn't go there. The court itself made that clear. Again, it's a narrow decision, as it should have been. Justice Gorsuch repeatedly reminds us that the Second Amendment, like other constitutional rights, he said, has limits. The court simply insists those limits must be rooted in constitutional history and tradition, not modern policy preferences. That is an enormous difference. It takes out that whole fluid living document garbage. Therein lies the strength of Bruin. as we just saw in this decision today. That means so much going forward. Here's another passage that caught my attention from it. The court expresses concern about allowing government to simply declare groups of people dangerous and then remove constitutional rights. So think about that for a second. If a government alone gets to decide who is dangerous, under what circumstances, on any given day subjectively, how does that stop? Where does it stop? Today it's weed. Tomorrow it's something we don't even know about yet. That's why founders didn't know anything about refined cocaine and other drugs. Okay, it could be something different in another 6 years, 10 years, 50 years, 500 years. That's why constitutional protections exist. That's why the Bill of Rights was written that way. It's why Joe Biden's out of his mind and Tallarico when they say, oh, no right is absolute. Yes, they are absolute. That's why they're written.
1: No amendment to the Constitution is absolute.
0: Greg on the switch, man. He's got it going on. Because those rights are, we've talked about it just recently, those rights are designed to do what? They're meant to restrain the government, ladies and gentlemen, not you. So this, the opinion here warns against the government's broad authority, I guess I can frame it that way, broad authority to designate certain groups it chooses subjectively as dangerous in ways that could, according to Bruin, or excuse me, according to Gorsuch, effectively swallow the Second Amendment. Now, a final observation before we come to the next segment, dwell on this for a little bit. This opinion was not written, of course, by Thomas. It wasn't written by Alito. It wasn't written by Barrett. It was written by Gorsuch. And I think that's important because as of late, he's become one of the court's strongest voices when it comes to constitutional text, history, and original public meaning. And that is huge. Think about a Supreme Court justice that we lost, Scalia. He was the same way. Thomas is the same way. And this opinion continues that trend in a very strong way because it was written methodically. It's heavily researched. It's grounded in historical resources and sources. And it tells every lower federal court, if you're handling a Second Amendment case, you better be doing your homework, bro. Because simply saying, we think this law promotes safety, has just been shown that's not enough. Not anymore, ladies and gentlemen. Not anymore. Not after Bruin. And certainly not after the Hamani case. So I'm going to, in the next segment, move past marijuana entirely. All right? We've already laid out what that is. If you smoke pot, and you no longer have to worry about certain things. So rest easy. They're recognizing, and Gorsuch recognized in the decision, the government's own relaxation in reclassification of schedules, not prosecuting or going after states who are relaxing weed laws around the country. That all had something to do with this. And it leads me to one question that I'll say here. I don't want to dwell on this, but it pops in my head. Could that be why the government under a Trump administration moved on this ruling and tried to defend it, knowing that it wasn't going to work and that this decision would come down this way based on what they're already doing with weed laws? There's a disconnect there, but probably not be able to get into the heads of the justice or not the justices of this case, but DOJ, et cetera. And they will never likely tell us if that's why they did what they did. Conspiracy theory stuff going on there, right? But could this influence challenges to other federal or state firearms laws? Yeah. And that's what we're going to talk about coming up next. Good heavens. Lots of fun stuff going on with this, Greg. There's a lot going on here. And I don't want to get started with where I go because I'm going to have to cut myself off. We've only got 30 seconds before the break. So when we come back, I'm going to kind of move in a different direction. But all, of course, tied to the Hamani decision today, which was a huge one. Second Amendment Foundation's got their press release out already, all in support. They filed amicus briefs in support of Hamani. And I kind of expected today, wasn't sure. I was talking with Jared Yanis earlier this morning that we might also be getting the Wolford decision out of Hawaii today. That would be unusual to get two big Second Amendment cases on the same day. Expect to see that maybe tomorrow, but that's coming anytime too. And that's going to be a slam dunk victory for the Second Amendment as well. Wiping out the vampire rule. It's all coming. Now, if we can just get them to take an assault weapons ban case, this is a 1-2-3 throat punch, folks. We'll be right back. I've got one more segment to cover this with you. Don't go away.
2: Hi,
0: Hi, guys. It's Mark. Look, I think you'll agree with me that as gun owners, we need to have each other's backs. That's regardless of what state we call home. Here at AAR, we discuss it every day, and we're heard in every state. Right now, Virginians desperately need our help. 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You've heard the old saying, there's power in numbers, and helping in Virginia is as simple as joining Virginia Citizens Defense League. I'm a member, and I don't live in Virginia. 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Virginia is at the tip of the spear now. 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
1: 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I've got to continue here on this before I'm going to run out of time, and I want to get to all of this. I've actually been jumping through parts of it because something I don't want to lose sight of here, okay? First off, the Second Amendment's not about marijuana. The court recognized this. It's not about alcohol. It's not about hunting. It's not about sport shooting. It's not about clays. It's about a constitutional right. And that's where the court starts here. Gorsuch reminded us that the Second Amendment protects, quote, the right of all Americans to keep and bear firearms for self-defense, and that courts must begin, quoting, with the constitutional text before asking whether government can justify a restriction through historical tradition. The court did not start, this is so important to point out, by asking itself, is marijuana good? They didn't say, should Congress legalize cannabis? That's what an activist court does. This court did not do that. They didn't ask, is drug use socially acceptable in this country? None of the policy debates were involved in this constitutional decision or question. The question was, constitutionally, can government automatically strip someone, you, of a constitutional right without showing that our nation has historically done something comparable since its founding? It's a completely different conversation. And here's where I think anti-gun politicians ought to be paying very, very careful attention here, because this opinion sends a huge message, and that message is this, real simply. Government must prove its case, folks, not you. The burden rests on the government. Gorsuch repeated throughout that once the Second Amendment covers the conduct at issue, the Constitution presumptively protects it, therefore putting the burden on the government of proving its regulation, that regulation that they're trying to prove fits within our historical tradition of that regulation. And that's just huge, because for decades, gun owners were often on the defensive. How many times have we talked about that? We are now on offense, and this decision just points us in that direction like nobody's business, because it is now strengthening that decision. In the past, you had to prove that you deserved your rights. Think about that. Now government has to prove why it may restrict them, and that is a profound shift and not easy for the government to do. And there's something else buried inside this opinion that I found as well. It's individualized evidence. And it bothered the court. The government never argued that Mr. Hamani had threatened anybody. The government never claimed that he had committed any violence. They never claimed he mishandled a firearm. They never claimed he was intoxicated while even possessing the gun. Never even claimed he was addicted. Instead, the prosecution relied solely on his admitted marijuana use. That's it. The fact that he openly cooperated and said that I have pot in my possession and a firearm in the home. And the opinion repeatedly notes that the government did not contend his drug use had rendered him dangerous to himself or anybody else for that matter, or that he had done anything with the firearm beyond simply possessing it. And that matters. in the greater picture, because constitutional rights generally aren't lost simply because government places you into a category. This is where we started. The court was troubled by the absence of any individualized proof whatsoever under the government's theory. It was too broad. And I want to be clear here again. The court did not say dangerous people can't be disarmed. They didn't go there. They absolutely did not say that under any circumstances. In fact, it was just the opposite. Gorsuch specifically leaves open the possibility in the decision that Congress can enact different laws supported by individualized proof if that person's drug use renders them dangerous or evidence concerning a particular type of drug and its effect. It expressly declined to decide those questions, and that's important because those questions were not put before it. Let me go over here quickly and see if I can get down to Ketanji Brown. There's Thomas's concurring. I really want you to hear what Ketanji Brown said. We've got a minute to do that. I apologize. I'm going to have to scroll through here quickly. I've got so many notes in front of me. Thomas's concurrence really went to the Commerce Clause. And here's Justice Jackson, with whom Sotomayor joined in concurring. And here's what she had to say. I join the court's opinion in full because it correctly applies our decisions in New York State Rifle and Pistol Association v. Bruin. What? Yeah. But she's Ketanji Brown, so she had to throw this in. But I continue to believe that we veered off course in Bruin. And she referenced the Rahimi case, which we do not have time to go into now, and in a concurrent opinion that she had written. And she says, I write separately to emphasize that means and scrutiny, the approach courts applied before we adopted Bruin's history and tradition metric, offers a more rational way of assessing the constitutionality of firearms regulations. As I and others have elsewhere explained, Bruin is unworkable. It imposes on judges the unfamiliar and difficult tasks of sifting through centuries-old evidence in order to answer contested historical questions and applying those answers to resolve contemporary problems.

0: backtrack on precedent in an upcoming case. And Ketanji Brown just made it very clear here that while she disagrees with Bruin, believe it or not, from what I just read you, she respected the precedent Bruin set. So here's one for you. I'll leave you with that. Put that in your pipe and smoke it today, ladies and gentlemen. So there you have it. That's my opinion on what happened in the decision today. And, of course, we will be talking about this at great length and even have more detail on Friday's show and particularly on Sunday's show. And we'll still don't have the schedule lined up for that one yet, but when we do, it'll be a good one. And this conversation is going to come up, and we will have more analysis from others. Maybe be able to bring Cam Edwards in, maybe be able to bring Jared Yannis in, maybe be able to bring in Alan Gottlieb and others. A huge decision today, bigger than the weed issue in my estimation, which I hope I laid out for you articulately today, that you understood from what my perspective is, the future of Bruin going forward and gun cases coming before the courts. Guys, we're going to get up and do it again tomorrow. Enjoy your day. Stay safe. I'll see you on the radio.
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1: And welcome in, ladies and gentlemen. Armed American Radio's Daily Defense begins right now here in the CZ Studios. Mark Walters in front of this Patriot Mobile Platinum and very powerful microphone. Wishing you a great Friday today. It's Greg's favorite day of the week. Greg in Dallas, Texas, how you doing today, my brother?
3: Not too bad. Yeah, TGI Friday.
1: TGI Friday, Greg's favorite day of the week for sure. Let's get my mic turned up in here. Good, there we go. I was going to hear myself a little bit better. We got a lot to talk about today. Those of you who listen to the show and watch the show regularly usually expect to hear Paul Markle here on the broadcast on Fridays, but Paul is driving through the mountains today with no signal, so we've given him the day off. And Greg, I'll let you do your shtick. We're on all three platforms right now. Tell people where to watch. Get involved in that separate third-party chat. We'd hope you use the chats in the platforms that you're using because we monitor those. They'll show up. That's great. And then we'll get to our guest, Dr. John Lott. He's got a study out that's going to blow your mind. We got a lot to cover with John in three segments. Let's get rolling.
3: Yeah, sure. Places to watch the show are going to be YouTube and Rumble. Just do a search for Armed American Radio with Mark Walters. 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
1: Greg says that because he's the one that set that up. He has to throw that plug in. Personally, I'd rather you be on the YouTube chat or the Rumble chat. That'd be the way to do it because I get to see all
3: that's
1: of them.
3: That's the one
1: there.
3: You see. I see
1: all of them, and it's my show. We've got a lot to talk about. Guys, I was on the press conference today with Ken Cuccinelli, former Virginia Attorney General. We're going to be talking about that on Sunday. But I might get into some of that with you in the fourth segment because we've got John for segment one, two, and three. John, welcome in, my friend. How you doing?
4: Doing great. I was actually the expert for Ken in the case that he was arguing in Virginia on the assault weapons ban there. So we'll have to see how that works out. But anyway, it was fun doing that. Kind of a crazy weekend this last weekend because he called me up on Saturday and I basically had to get my report in by Sunday evening. So.
1: Well, the take that he's using on the approach on this is interesting because he's using Virginia's very strong militia clause. So the assault weapons ban case is what we're talking about, ladies and gentlemen. The assault weapons bill is really the one we're focusing on here. This law goes into effect in about 12 days or so, 13 days, something like that. It goes in on July 1st, whatever that math is, whatever day today is, I'm even paying attention. But on July 1st, that unconstitutional bill banning your right to bear arms, particularly what they define as assault firearms, John, as you know, takes effect. And it is a ban, and they're using very strong state language on the approach. The press conference today was quite fascinating. And as I said, ladies and gentlemen, I've got the transcripts in front of me, and maybe we'll dig a little bit deeper into that in the fourth segment. John, let's talk first off about the weed case yesterday. We're calling it the weed case. Let's talk about the Hamani decision. That was huge for a lot of different reasons. And before I give you my opinion on that, I'd like to get your thoughts on that case.
4: Right. Well, I mean, it was pretty surprising. There were some people who thought we could lose that. It was not the preferred case that a lot of people would have liked to have taken to the Supreme Court. You know, it's kind of like bad cases make bad law type of way of labeling. And here you had a guy who was a criminal. You don't like unsympathetic people going before the court because, you know, a number of the justices understandably aren't too thrilled about being nice to criminals. But it was a 9-0, it was a unanimous decision, striking down the prohibition on people who were using marijuana from being able to go and have guns. And Gorsuch wrote an incredibly strong decision, and I think it cleared up whatever ambiguity, and I didn't really think there was a huge amount, but in the Rahimi decision that they had been forced to do, another case where you had somebody who was a despicable person, someone who had shot at people, had beaten up his girlfriend and stuff like that. In that case, though, he had been adjudicated, had essentially agreed in court that he was guilty of those crimes. And so that was an important point that Gorsuch kept on hammering away at in this decision. But so here's the issue in this case, and that is up until the Trump administration, marijuana was classified as a class one type substance, which basically means it has no redeeming features. And whether or not if something is classified, that means if you're using it, then you're committing a crime. You're not allowed to go and own guns at all, even if 40 states in the United States allow people to be able to go and use marijuana in different levels. And what the government wanted to go and argue is that, you know, if you were taking something like marijuana, you'd be impaired and not be able to go and function properly. And Gorsuch, I thought, did a very good job on this. He basically, and if you ever listen to the oral arguments, they're mm-hmm. pretty entertaining. You know, he was saying, look, you look at the history, a lot of the founding fathers drank regularly. You had like John Adams having like a pint of whiskey in the morning. You had somebody like right. Thomas Jefferson saying that he didn't really drink very much. He only had like six glasses of wine with dinner.
1: With dinner, yeah.
4: And, you know, people don't realize that kind of before we really had refrigeration, people basically used alcohol to keep things from going bad, you know, to go and make it so that you didn't have bacteria or other things, little amoebas swimming around in what you were drinking. And so people basically, a lot of people basically had alcohol with all their different meals. And what Gorsuch made clear is that, look, in this case, all the individual had done was tell the police that he had marijuana once every 2 days. There's no evidence that he was impaired in any way. Gorsuch makes it clear that if you look at the historical analogs there, mm-hmm. people were only really banned from having guns if they were so inebriated that they weren't able to properly function. And it was often done in order to protect financially rather than go and deal with restrictions on gun use. And the Rahimi case, where he's bringing that in again, is just you have to prove, you have to have adjudication that the person is a danger to themselves right. or others. And simply having the police be told that the guy uses marijuana once every 2 days, you know, that didn't meet any of the criteria that was there. And so you got all the justices to agree. Now, I will say one warning that people should have, and that is, one of the concurring opinions by Justice Jackson and Sotomayor, while they agree with the bottom line on people who have marijuana shouldn't be banned from being able to go and have guns, they, in their concurrence, took a lot of issue with using Bruin for doing right. that because they said, you know, they don't like the fact that you should just look at the history. They said that that was arbitrary. They wanted to have what's called a balancing test where a judge or the justices would kind of go in their own mind and weigh the relative benefits versus the costs. And to me, that seems a lot more arbitrary and a lot less able to predict what's going to happen with those things. But, you know, after the Heller decision, you had courts across the country that were using these balancing tests. And time after time, when they were using these balancing tests, they would go and uphold different types of gun control laws because you'd have liberal judges who would go and say, well, we think the benefits from these gun control laws outweigh costs. And that's what the Democrat justices on the Supreme Court would like to go back to. And the problem is that should at least be a warning sign to people that if the Democrats, when the Democrats get back in charge, you basically have virtually all the Democrats on the House Judiciary Committee want to pack mm-hmm. the Supreme Court, at least all but one of the Democratic senators want to pack the Supreme Court. And so you know, you're going to, if you have 13 or 15 justices, as they're talking about, it's going to be pretty clear that the new justices that they're going to have are going to have similar views to Jackson and Sotomayor.
1: And it would wipe out our Second Amendment as we know it. I have a lot to unpack with John. Ladies and gentlemen, we're getting ready to take our first break. I've been taking some notes. John, just so you know, before the break, I took a deep dive into this. You've already touched on some of this that I talked about yesterday. We're going to go there. I can't wait to get your perspective and some of my thoughts. And something I didn't mention yesterday, ladies and gentlemen, stick around for this one. I asked a good friend of ours, who I won't name, his thoughts on what I'm getting ready to mention to John when we come back. And I'll tell you what he had to say, this unknown person. We'll be right back with John. Don't go away. Armed American Radio listeners, you already know the name. 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
1: Hi guys, it's Mark. Look, I think you'll agree with me that as gun owners, we need to have each other's backs. 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
1: Yeah, welcome back to the show, folks. I mentioned to you yesterday, if you're watching, I usually hold up, Greg, as you know, that Blackout Coffee bag that I have out here.
3: Yep.
1: Yeah, I had to scarf it and move it back in the house.
3: Oh, you had to use it, huh?
1: We ran out yesterday, and I didn't bring another bag out with me. So I can just tell you that the QR code up above me, if you're watching on your screen, you can put your phone at that, your camera, you know how to do it, and it'll take you right to blackoutcoffee.com/AAR. And Greg, you might as well ask me how many cups of Blackout Coffee I had to start my day today, because it was more than one, but it was less than three. Did I give it away?
3: I'm going to guess it was two.
1: It was two, and I'm glad you guessed that right, because I would have had a field day with that if you did not. 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You can do the same thing by visiting blackoutcoffee.com/AAR. And if you don't want to go to that one because it's too much to type the AAR, just use the AAR promo code. 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Let's go back to Dr. John Lott. John, of course, we'll just give him this plug here because it's crimeresearch.org, ladies and gentlemen, and we are going to talk about some of his latest research that's going to blow your mind. But I want to keep going on this Hamani weed case here. John, welcome back in. A bunch of things to talk about. First of all, KJB's concurrence on this was fascinating, number one. I'll get to that in a second. But I've got to ask you this question. This popped up yesterday during a conversation I had, John, with I'm only going to say, because I don't want to put words in his mouth, and if I get him on the show, I'll let him talk about it himself. But somebody that you and I know very well and are close to, a powerhouse in the gun rights movement, and I'll just leave it at that. And I ask the question, is it possible, John, that the government appealed this to and sought cert at the Supreme Court, even though the Fifth Circuit in Texas had already ruled the same thing? Is there, the more I looked at this, I thought, you know, the government had to know here. The Trump administration has relaxed the classification, as you were talking about. It used to be a class one. They've relaxed that. Nobody's hammering the states. The feds are letting the states do what they want with marijuana, even though it remains technically illegal at the federal level. It's being relaxed. It might even go wayside eventually. I wouldn't be shocked to see marijuana be legalized across the country, even at the federal level at some point. I don't know when, but it's certainly possible. Could it be that they sought cert in this case because they wanted this decision? Could that possibly be an angle? I'll just say that our good friend agreed with that and said that's a very strong possibility that the government did this because they knew how it was going to be ruled on. You think that's possible?
4: I don't think so. I mean, there are other cases that they could have surely brought that would have had more sympathetic litigants involved. And, I mean, admittedly, they had a hard line to argue with in the case. But, you know, you listen to the oral arguments and you go and you read the evaluation after the oral arguments. And I guess, you know, I'm shocked that it was 9-0. I mean, it's easy to go and do Monday morning quarterbacking afterwards.
1: Sure, sure.
4: And people can say you should have seen this, but I look at that, and it's not obvious. You know, there are many prominent scholars who follow these cases thought that there was a chance we could lose this 5-4. That Alito, in the oral arguments, was hostile to, or let's put it this way, was supportive, seemed very supportive of the government's arguments that were there.
1: He did.
4: You know, it seemed like, you know, you had the three Democrats who could have said, look, we don't think, you know, we want marijuana to be legal, but we don't, we hate gun rights, too, at the same time. You know, and Roberts could have gone that way. So, you know, it's not obvious. Just listening to the oral arguments and reading, if you read a lot of the evaluation of the oral arguments, people were saying could go either way.
1: Yeah, it's interesting.
4: I think predicted it was going to be 9-0. I don't know. Maybe you can find somebody who predicted it would be a 9-0, but there weren't many like that.
1: I didn't think that. I thought it may have been 6-3 or 7-2. In fact, I was talking with Jared Yanis about literally 5 minutes before it came out. My guess would have been at best 7-2. But, you know, this just highlights, ladies and gentlemen, if you've ever watched the oral arguments at the Supreme Court, and I would highly recommend you do, regardless of the case, it's quite fascinating. And it just highlights how difficult it is sometimes, probably, John, more often than not, to determine how a case is going to go based on questioning, because we've seen questioning like this before from somebody like Alito, who, if I was a betting man, I would have said it could have been 8-1, and it might have been Alito because of his line of questioning. So you just never really know. But let's go to KJB's concurrence. I found this interesting because it's right in line with what we're talking about here. She made the comment that she agreed with this decision because of its alignment with the precedent in Bruin. And then threw the but in, kind of like, well, I support the Second Amendment, but she understood the precedent in Bruin, but had to make it clear in her concurrence that she disagreed, as you pointed out in the first segment, with Bruin. And that's what led to they wind up packing the courts. But she at least acknowledged the precedents in Bruin. So my deep dive on this yesterday, the bottom line was, this absolutely strengthens Bruin going forward.
4: No, I don't think so.
1: You don't? Tell me why.
4: Well, I mean, she says, all she's saying is that she's not surprised that the majority ruled the way they did because of Bruin, but she made it very clear that she doesn't accept Bruin as good precedent. If you had five members of the court who were like her and Sotomayor, they may have said, sure, you know, people can go and own guns, but we're going to, who are using marijuana, but we're going to go back to these balancing tests that were there, where we get to decide whether we think the benefits from people owning guns outweigh the costs that are there. And it's pretty clear, just like, you know,
1: I remember
4: the cases after Heller, there was one court case after another around the country where they would go and support different types of gun control laws because those liberal judges said that the benefits of the laws outweighed the costs. And so she would move back to that type of regime. So she would, it appears like she would go and say, look, Heller has certain logic to it. You know, she never talked about Heller. So she would get Bruin. Now, to me, Heller and Bruin were pretty much the same. Both of them were basically not relying on balancing tests. It's just that judges around the country didn't want to, I guess, understand that. And so Bruin had to make it doubly clear that, yeah, we just think, you know, you read what's there and you go from that.
1: Yeah, when we come back, ladies and gentlemen, I want to go a little bit further into that with John. I find his answer on that fascinating for a lot of different reasons, and don't disagree with you, John, at all. It's clear to see where you're coming from in that. Guys, we've got John for one more segment, so we're going to move quick. Buckle in the next segment. We'll be right back.
8: Hi, guys. It's Mark. Look, I think you'll agree with me that as gun owners, we need to have each other's backs. That's regardless of what state we call home. Here at AAR, we discuss it every day, and we're heard in every state. Right now, Virginians desperately need our help. That means me, and that means you. You've heard the old saying, there's power in numbers, and helping in Virginia is as simple as joining Virginia Citizens Defense League. I'm a member, and I don't live in Virginia. 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
9: Tired of the usual liberal versus conservative treatment that strangles most media debates? Fed up with positions that get ignored unless they meet their pigeonholed agenda? Then tune in to Alan Nathan, the centrist with teeth, as he advances a more biting aggressiveness to both sides of the political spectrum, not beholden to the left, not beholden to the right, but right down the middle. Alan Nathan's mantra?
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1: 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It only takes about 15 minutes to do. You keep your number, and you get the benefits of all their other unnamed competitors. 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We don't like to mention their names that often because they don't support gun rights. 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This is the kind of company I want to do business with, and I would hope that you would as well, especially when you can take advantage of all the towers of the other companies that you might currently be using and have Patriot Mobile. It's a win-win all the way around. You'll get $500 off on your bill. And guess what? They're going to give you that credit on that $500 if you owe $500 or less on the phone to make the switch, so you don't have to pay it. So you're not going to pay a phone bill for a while. There's more phones you add. So take advantage of that at patriotmobile.com/AAR. Let's go back to Dr. John Lott. John, I wish I had more time with you. I really do. I know you're going, and I know you said you were going to be out of the country. Guys, I really wanted John on the program Sunday. His schedule wouldn't permit it, so we've got him today, and we'll just cut up snippets and get them all over social media for you over the weekend. In the meantime, John, I find the conversation about, you know, Greg and I were talking about the Fifth Circuit and why didn't the government leave it alone, and talking about KJB, and I agree with everything that you said. However, I think in the long run, you know, we've got the Wolford case coming out, and as you know, there's about 20 cases that are lined up relative to guns to a certain degree and a certain extent before the Supreme Court. Clearly, they're not going to take them all. In the short term, sans a packed court, do you think these cases that we win? Because obviously, I think you and I are in agreement that we will win the Wolford case in Hawaii, hands down. If we get an assault weapons ban case, we'll win that. And to me, that seems to me, in the short run anyway, at least with the current makeup of the court and into maybe the next election or past, if we can keep the White House and the House and Senate, that maybe it strengthens. That was my take on that. I'll give you the final word. Now I got to talk to you about Canada. Go for it.
2: Right. Yeah. Well, I mean, I think I'm optimistic. I think the Supreme Court is probably waiting for a decision from the Third Circuit on New Jersey's assault weapons ban. I mean,
1: agreed.
2: They like to have circuit splits. And unfortunately, the states that have adopted things like assault weapons bans and many other types of gun control laws are in those federal circuits where the Democrats have controlled the circuit because of Trump's appointments to the Third Circuit, which includes New Jersey and Pennsylvania. He's been able to flip control of that court. His judicial appointments have been probably the best from the Bill of Rights perspective of any president in my lifetime, even more consistent than Reagan's. And but they're probably waiting till the Wolford case comes down and till the Hamani case, just to see if anything that the Supreme Court said in those cases would affect their decision on the New Jersey assault weapons ban.
1: Right.
2: But once the Wolford case comes out on Hawaii, I think in relatively short fashion, we'll see the en banc decision from the Third Circuit come down. And when that happens, my guess is the Supreme Court will fairly quickly grant cert for an assault weapons ban case.
1: We need it desperately, John. We do. Listen, let me stop you there only because I really want to go to Canada with you, and we've only got about 4 minutes. The segments fly by. The numbers that you found in this study, ladies and gentlemen, take a listen to this. This will blow your mind. It did mine. John, Canada is a much more dangerous country than the United States. Take us to the break, man. This is fascinating stuff.
2: Right. Well, what you see is people go and compare reported crime rates, you know, so the FBI data from the United States with the reported crime rates in other countries. And the problem is that it can be very misleading. And, you know, Canada, the last time that they did a national survey on crime victimization was in 2019. What they found was that only 29% of violent crimes were reported to the police. In the United States, that year was about 41%, and the most recent year that we have, it was about a little bit over 48%. But here's the problem. If you have only 29% of violent crimes being reported in one country and 41% of crimes being reported in another country, even if the crime rate, the true crime rate, was the same in both countries, because the higher rate that crimes would be reported in the United States, if you just looked at the reported crime rate, it would make it look like the United States was worse. And so what we did was we kind of did kind of a deep dive trying to take that into account. And it's pretty clear that Canada has a much, much, much higher violent crime rate than the United States. I mean, look, are homicides higher in the United States than Canada? Yeah, our homicide rate's about twice as high. But, you know, when you're talking about homicides, you know, it's like it's a tiny fraction of 1% of overall violent crimes,
1: right,
2: involve homicides. It's about 0.2%. In Canada, it's about 0.2%. But the reason why it's so much lower in Canada is mainly because of the fact that they have so many other types of violent crimes like rape, robbery, aggravated assaults. And so the post that we have up on our website at crimeresearch.org kind of goes through how to compare the different measures that you have of crime. And I would argue that it looks like their violent crime rate in Canada is about 300% higher than the violent crime rate in the United States.
1: Yeah, we're not going to hear the mainstream press talk about that.
2: 175% higher. But
1: those are crazy numbers. We'll never hear that from the mainstream media here. It certainly doesn't fit their narrative, because they like to push how much safer Canada is and Canada's gun control and how effective all that. It just doesn't work for them, John. Those numbers are huge. 295% higher, ladies and gentlemen. I want you to go read the study at crimeresearch.org. It's up right now. Go see that. John, that's were you shocked by that?
2: I guess I wasn't super shocked. I mean, there used to be something called the International Crime Victimization Survey, mm-hmm. which gave a good measure across different countries. And you know, in 2000, the Canadian rate was much higher than the U.S. rate, but it's gotten even worse relative to the United States compared to what was shown in that survey. But, you know, it's just not Canada. We did our earlier work that we haven't really talked about with Australia. You know, in the United States, you have 45% of rapes and sexual assaults reported to police. In Australia, it's like 19%. Well, wow. You just can't compare the number of reported crimes. And when you try to look at the measures of total rapes and sexual assaults, the rate in Australia is about three times higher than the rate in the United States. And I just had a piece in an Australian outlet with a federal senator down there that basically tried to go through those numbers.
1: Wow. John, it shocks me. I wouldn't have expected it to be 295% higher. I would have expected it to be higher with population figures and everything else. John, crimeresearch.org. Ladies and gentlemen, we've got to let John go. We're getting ready to take a break. John, thank you. Travel safe over the next couple of weeks. We know you're doing God's work wherever you're going to be. And when, ladies and gentlemen, when John is back in the United States, we will have him back on the program to talk about everything that he was doing. That's Dr. John Lott, crimeresearch.org. crimeresearch.org. When we come back, you've got me for the final segment on a Friday. We're going to wrap up your work week for you. Don't go away. We'll be right back on Armed American Radio's Daily Defense.

0: Hi, guys. It's Mark. Look, I think you'll agree with me that as gun owners, we need to have each other's backs. That's regardless of what state we call home. Here at AAR, we discuss it every day, and we're heard in every state. Right now, Virginians desperately need our help. 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
1: 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And don't forget to join all the states' rights organizations that make such a huge difference around this country, including the National Rifle Association, the National Rifle Association at nra.org/AAR. 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They're all there for you at Armed American Radio. All right, so interesting conversation with John. He's got a lot going on, and I want to thank him for being here today. I know how busy he was, and he was kind enough to jump in and fill in for Paul today. John is always so spot on. But I'm gonna say this. I disagree with him on the fact that he didn't think Bruin, Greg, I thought it was interesting, he didn't think Bruin was strengthened by a case, even when KJB admitted, and she said and used the words, respecting the precedent set, this court respects the precedent set in Bruin. Words mean things. Now, I mean, to a liberal wacko, she'll say what she wants and do something completely different. We understand that. John is absolutely spot on the fact that if given the opportunity to wipe out Bruin, she would do that, and that is what she said without saying it. Tell me the quiet part out loud in her concurring opinion. But we already knew that. There's no shocker there. And the fact that we've got another case coming up, and that's the Wolford decision, which I had hoped would come out today. We'll see it, ladies and gentlemen. It's coming out any day now. It's really a matter of hours when that decision flies. It'll be here by the end of the month. And that's going to be a win as well for Second Amendment issues. The wins are piling up. All of these wins strengthen the precedent that's leading us to these wins, is the point that I'm trying to make. But we will see. John is absolutely correct, though, folks. They will. If they can pack the court, they're going to do it. They'll wipe Bruin out in a heartbeat, which is why it is so vital that we don't let that happen. That's why you got to join your state organizations, even if you're in a red state. On another court front. This one down in Florida. I was talking, Greg, we hadn't had Sheriff Kurt Hoffman from Sarasota on in a while, have we?
2: No, we haven't.
1: Well, we need to change that.
2: Yeah, sure.
1: Because Kurt sent me, he was the first one to send me the decision moments after it came out. Florida concealed carry ban for 18 to 20-year-olds ruled unconstitutional 2 days ago. I've been waiting to talk about this with you. We'll be going into this on Sunday with you. But a three-judge panel for Florida's 4th District Court of Appeals ruled on Wednesday that the state's ban on concealed carry for 18 to 20-year-olds is unconstitutional. And I was looking at a New York Post piece on this, that the judges were unanimous in their decision, and that Judge Spencer D. Levine wrote the majority opinion. He observed, and I quote, 18 to 20-year-olds can defend their country without restrictions, but can only utilize their Second Amendment right to self-defense with severe restrictions. Restricting 18 to 20-year-olds, members of the same political community as other law-abiding adults, and those are the operative words there, folks, political community, from our right to self-defense would make the Second Amendment a second-class right. This burden on law-abiding 18 to 20-year-olds' right to public carry, and specifically here concealed carry, which is not applicable to any other adults, is a burden that is facially unconstitutional as to 18 to 20-year-olds. Wow. And, of course, Utmeyer, the AG, this guy, I mean, Florida's been making some great Second Amendment moves lately, ladies and gentlemen. They have. I mean, you got the blues down there trying to ban you in the HOAs and all that nonsense. But at the state government level, where it really matters right now, here's what Utmeyer had to say about that in an ex post 2 days ago. In another win for the unalienable rights of Floridians, the 4th DCA, District Court of Appeals, agreed with our position that Florida's law banning adults under 21 from concealed carrying a firearm is unconstitutional. We will not seek further review, and we'll work with FDACS to implement the court's order. There you have it. That was a three-judge unanimous decision in the state of Florida. So another huge victory. And also, as of Friday, 18 to 20-year-old West Virginians are able to legally conceal carry for self-defense without needing any permit or license from the state. Yet again, another throat punch to the other side. Those clowns are getting beat up at every single twist and turn. Are we winning the fight, ladies and gentlemen? Seems like it, until you move to other states and realize, oh, wait a minute here. We've got 17 or 18 states that just don't care. And, of course, the usual suspects in New Jersey, New York, California, Illinois, Maryland, and now, of course, Virginia, where the fight is, that is literally the battlefield. And that battlefield is going to play out nationally if the Democrats win, which is why we cannot let our guard down. We must stay on our toes. I mentioned this yesterday. As gun owners, as gun rights advocates and supporters, as supporters of the right to bear arms, as patriots, supporters of our Bill of Rights, we've been on defense on this issue for a long time. We are now on offense. Now is the time to put our foot on the gas. Now's the time to join those states, groups, organizations, vcdl.org, azcdl.org, Florida Carry, CCDL is free. Just go join them in Connecticut. Don't matter what state you live in, folks, join.

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0: 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Johannesburg, Cape Town, London, Paris, Sydney, Tokyo, Beijing, Seoul, Amsterdam, Antwerp, Brussels, Madrid, Guadalajara, Havana, Hamburg, Vienna, Montreal, Toronto, Vancouver, Boise, Martinsburg, Winchester, Rochester, Hagerstown, Chambersburg, Charlestown, Berkeley Springs, Leesburg, Fairfax, Baltimore, Washington, Harrisburg, Philadelphia, Pittsburgh, Canton, Cleveland, Columbus, Michiana, Detroit, Milwaukee, Buffalo, Fort Lauderdale, Miami, Palm Beaches, Fort Wayne, Port St. Lucie, Myrtle Beach, Charlotte, Wilmington, Jacksonville, Dallas, Lubbock, Los Angeles, Sacramento, Seattle, Honolulu, Nashville, Beaumont, Port Arthur, New Orleans, Baton Rouge, Columbus, Birmingham, Minneapolis, Chicago, Boston, Austin, Corpus Christi, Denver, San Francisco, Gotham City. 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
3: Kirby Smoke Jensen became a legend of the Old West. But as with many legends, it often becomes difficult to separate fact from fiction. This graphic audio series hopes to clear up the many misconceptions about Smoke Jensen. Some of the information will seem in contrast with what those followers of Smoke Jensen may have heard earlier. That's because in the ongoing saga of Kirby Jensen, the legend grew to be bigger than the man. And as the line in the movie The Man Who Shot Liberty Valance goes, when legend becomes fact, print the legend. In this graphic audio series, we'll look at Kirby Smoke Jensen before he became the legend.

0: Graphic Audio presents William W. Johnstone's Smoke Jensen, The Beginning by William W. Johnstone with J.A. Johnstone. Narrated by Mort Shelby. With performances by James Lewis, Terrence Aisleford, Lily Beacon, Mort Shelby, Christopher Graybill, Bradley Smith, Alyssa Wilmoth, Michael Glenn, Scott Graham, Scott McCormick, Elizabeth Jernigan, Thomas Penny, Gregory Waddell, Thomas Keegan, Andy Brownstein, Colleen Delaney, David Jordan, Ren Casey, Andy Clemens, Nick DePinto, Michael John Casey, Tim Carlin, Kimberly Gilbert, Mahbood Ibrahimzada, Christopher Sheeran, Joe Brack, Eric Mesner, Richard Rowan, Todd Schofield, Dylan Lynch, Tony Nam, Matthew Bassett, Laura C. Harris, Nanette Savard, Rose Elizabeth Supan, Casey Platt, Patrick Bussing, Katie Karkoff, and Ken Jackson. Dr. Tom Dunaway was standing at the buffet in the parlor of the Palace Princess Emporium, perusing the viand that was laid out for the guests. A glistening ham, a roast beef, and fried or baked chicken. In addition, mashed potatoes, baked sweet potatoes, black-eyed peas, fried and boiled okra, baked loaves of bread, rolls, biscuits, and cornbread were spread out on the long table. Filling his plate, Dr. Dunaway found an overstuffed chair near the fireplace, which had no fire because it was summer.
1: My goodness, Tom. From the looks of your plate, one would think you hadn't eaten in a month of Sundays.
2: Oh, what can I say, Lil? I come to the palace because the food here is better than can be found at any restaurant in town.
1: Oh, my! Now you've hurt my feelings. I thought you came here to enjoy my company. But now I learn it's only the food that brings you to the palace.
2: Oh, au contraire, mon chéri. It is the lovely Mademoiselle Lil that brings me here. I come to bask in your beauty. The food is really a secondary reason, but I must admit that it is a strong secondary reason.
3: Say, Doc, I heard all about that shooting that took place this afternoon in the Yellow Dog Saloon. You were there, right?
2: Yes, I was there. And I testified to Marshal Wallace that the shooting, at least in two of the cases, was justified.
3: I heard one of them wasn't more than 16 or 17, and that he was really fast.
2: Oh, I don't believe I've ever seen anyone extract their weapon with more speed than that young man did.
3: Do you know what the gunmen's names were?
2: I wouldn't call them gunmen. After all, the word gunman has such a negative connotation.
3: Well, what would you call them then?
2: Oh, I would call them gentlemen, who, by circumstances not of their own making, were challenged by unexpected events. And they met that challenge quite admirably.
0: Janie approached Dr. Dunaway with a bottle of red wine.
3: All right, gentlemen, then. What was their names?
0: Janie started to pour the wine.
2: Jensen, I think. It was a father and son, Emmett and Kirby Jensen.
0: Janie poured wine onto Dr. Dunaway's trousers.
2: Lil, watch what you're doing.
1: I'm sorry.
2: Oh, wait, you don't have to run away. I know it was just an accident.
3: What did you say to her, Doc?
2: Well, nothing that would make her run away like that. I don't know what that was all about.
4: Lil, it's me, Sue. Please open the door, dear.
0: Janie opened the door and then turned and walked back into her room. Chicago Sue followed her inside.
4: What's wrong, Janie? What's upset you? Something has, that's for sure.
1: It's them. They're in Dallas. Oh, Sue, they've come for me. I know they have.
4: Who? Who's come for you?
1: My father and my brother. I know they've come to take me back to Missouri. Oh, Sue, what can I do? I'll never go back to Missouri. I can't go back.
4: All right. Are they downstairs now? If so, I'll go talk to them.
1: No, they aren't downstairs. I'm sure that they don't know that I'm working here. At least not yet.
4: Well, then how do you know they're here?
1: Did you hear about the shooting in the Yellow Dog Saloon today?
4: Yeah.
1: That was them. The two men all the people are talking about are my father and brother. Dr. Dunaway said that the shooters' names were Emmett and Kirby Jensen.
4: Jensen? I thought your last name was Garner.
1: My last name is Jensen. I left Missouri with a man named Paul Garner, and even though we never got married, I took his name. He was shot and died.
4: All right, Janie, if you don't want to go back with your father and your brother, there's no need for you to do so. You're certainly old enough to make up your own mind about such things.
1: There's more to it than that.
4: Oh?
1: Paul was away in the war, and Kirby was running the farm all by himself. He did it from the time he was 13, and he did a real good job with it, too. He supported my Ma and me. He was saving all the money he made to give to Pa when he came home from the war. $2,000. He hid the money.
4: And you took it?
1: Yes. Paul talked me into doing it. He told me that he was an investor, and that if I gave him the $2,000, he could double it. I didn't really intend to steal it. I thought I'd be able to pay the money back with interest before Kirby missed it. I even left a note in the empty jar when I took the money, promising to pay it back.
4: But Paul didn't double the money, did he?
1: No. He lost it all, or almost all. He still had some of the money left when he was shot, but the other card players, the ones who'd been cheated by him, took the money and divided it.
4: Would you like me to talk to your father and brother?
1: No. Please, no. They can't know that I'm in Dallas. And they especially can't know that I'm here.
0: Chicago Sue reached out to put her hand on Janie's shoulder.
4: Honey, you aren't the first girl to run away from home, and you aren't the first girl who took money from her family to finance her escape. And you aren't the first girl who ever wound up on the line. But you are the most beautiful of all the girls I have ever known in such a situation. Why don't you let me check around a bit? I won't mention you, and I'll see what I can find out. It may be that they're here for an entirely different reason. You didn't let anybody back in Missouri know you were coming to Dallas, did you?
1: No.
4: Then how could they possibly know you're here? I'm sure the fact that they're in Dallas is just a coincidence.
1: They mustn't know about me, Sue. Please, don't say anything that would get them even suspicious.
4: I promise. I'll say nothing about you.
0: Emmett and Kirby were having breakfast in the dining room of the Lone Star Hotel the next morning when Kirby saw a very attractive woman come into the dining room. She spoke briefly to the maitre d', who pointed to their table. Kirby leaned forward.
5: Pa, there's a real pretty woman coming towards our table. I wonder if it's Fancy Lil.
6: Who?
5: Shh. You know the woman Doc and them were talking about yesterday? The one they said was so pretty.
6: What would make Fancy Lil, or any woman for that matter, come to our table?
5: I don't know, but here she comes.
6: Kirby, I'm sure you're just...
0: Emmett saw that the woman actually was coming toward him.
6: Stand up.
5: What for?
6: Shh. It's what a gentleman does when a lady approaches him, if he's sitting.
0: Emmett stood up, and Kirby stood as well.
4: You would be the Jensens. Father and son, I believe.
6: Yes, ma'am. What can we do for you?
4: Oh, you have already done it.
6: I beg your pardon?
4: I understand that you killed Emerson Cox yesterday.
6: Yes, ma'am. It wasn't by intention.
4: From what I hear, you had no choice. It was either kill him or be killed by him.
6: Yes, ma'am. Something like that. Would you join us, Miss...
4: Oh, Sue. Everyone calls me Sue. Yes, I would have a cup of coffee with you if you don't mind being seen with me.
6: I don't understand. Why should we mind being seen with you?
4: Now, I told you my name is Sue, but I'm better known as Chicago Sue. That isn't my real name, of course. But women in my profession rarely give their real names.
6: Oh.
4: So you can see why you might not want to embarrass yourself by being seen with me. If you wish to withdraw your invitation to sit with you, I understand. And I'll think no ill of you because of it.
6: Don't be silly, Miss Sue. The invitation stands.
0: Emmett held the chair as Sue sat at the table. Then he raised his hand to signal for a waiter.
7: Yes, sir.
0: The expression on the young man's face as he saw Sue indicated that he knew who she was and that he did not approve of her being there.
6: Coffee for the lady.
7: Sir, as you are new in town, perhaps you don't know who she is. Are you sure?
6: That I want coffee for the lady? Yes, I'm quite sure. Please bring it.
7: Yes, sir.
4: I'm sorry. I shouldn't have come.
6: No, don't be silly. You're welcome at our table, but I am curious. Why did you come?
4: The man you shot, Mr. Cox, beat up one of the young ladies in my employ recently. I had him arrested, and he swore he would extract revenge. I can't be sure that's the only reason he returned to Dallas, but neither can I discount it. At any rate, thank you. I no longer have to be afraid of him.
8: Does Fancy Lil work for you?
4: What? What do you know about Fancy Lil?
6: We know nothing about her. I don't know what just got into him for even asking such a thing.
8: I know she's beautiful. I heard someone in the saloon yesterday say that her face was so beautiful it would launch 1,000 ships. I don't know what that means, but she must be some kind of beautiful for a man to say crazy things like that.
4: Yep. Lil is a beautiful young woman, but then all my girls are, or they wouldn't be working for me.
8: I'd sure like to see what she looks like.
6: No, you wouldn't. And we don't have time for such things.
4: Anyway, it wouldn't be possible for you to see her now. She's away on a trip. I'm not sure when she'll be back.
1: They asked about me?
4: Not about you. The young one.
1: My brother.
4: He asked about Fancy Lil. And he only asked about you because he heard someone talking about you in the Yellow Dog. Apparently, someone said that you were so beautiful that your face would launch 1,000 ships. Now, who do you think would say such a thing?
1: Sounds like Dr. Dunaway.
4: Mm-hmm. Of course it's Dr. Dunaway. Apparently, your brother was fascinated by the idea and wanted to see someone whose face could do such a thing.
1: What did you tell them?
4: I told them that you were away on a trip.
1: Oh, Sue, but what if they come here and see me?
4: I don't think they will. Your father strikes me as a bit of a prude.
1: Yes, he is a prude.
4: Do you really think your father would come to a place like this?
1: No, I don't think he would. But Kirby might.
0: Later, Big Ben Conyers came to spend the evening with Janie. After lovemaking, Janie lay beside Ben for a long moment, silent.
1: Ah, Ben, I may not be here the next time you come.
9: What?
0: Big Ben raised himself up on one elbow and looked down at her lying beside him.
9: What do you mean you might not be here? Where would you be?
1: I don't know.
9: Janie, that doesn't make any sense.
1: It's just that I can't stay here any longer. I can't take the chance. They might find me.
9: You can't take a chance on who finding you. Janie, are you in trouble with the law? If you are, I can afford a lawyer. Hell, I could afford an entire army of lawyers. I don't care what you did. I know I can get you out of it.
1: No, it isn't that. I'm not in trouble with the law. It's my pa and my brother that I'm afraid of.
9: Why are you afraid of them?
1: Ben, do you really think I want them to know that I wound up doing what I do?
9: I don't think of you in that way.
1: Of course you do. How else can you think of me?
9: I can think of you as my wife.
0: Janie sat up in bed and looked at Ben with a surprised expression on her face.
1: What?
9: I said, you could be my wife.
10: Emmett, if you and Kirby will come down to the bank with me, I'll see to it that you get your reward money. As it turns out, in addition to the $500 reward for Emerson Cox, there was another $200 being offered for Clarence Haggard. So the total comes to $700. That's a pretty good sum of money.
6: Yes, sir, it is. Wouldn't have killed the man for the money, but neither I nor my boy had any choice in the matter. What's done is done, and I have no regrets in taking the money.
10: Nor should you have any. Let's go.
0: Ben Conyers parked the Surrey in front of the bank and set the brake. He climbed out.
9: Yeah. Wait here. I got some business in the bank, but it'll only take a couple of minutes. Then we'll go out to Live Oaks Ranch. It's just north of Fort Worth. 120,000 acres of the finest land in Texas. You're gonna love it there.
1: I know that I will. 120,000 acres.
0: Janie remembered making the vow never to be the wife of a farmer. But when she'd made that vow, she was thinking about the 40 acres she had lived on with her family.
1: The family I no longer have.
0: As she was sitting in the carriage, she saw the marshal rounding a corner down the street a ways. He stopped and looked back as if waiting for someone. Appearing from behind the building, two other men joined him, and recognition dawned. Her pa and brother were headed right past the Surrey. At that moment, Ben came out of the bank and smiled up at Janie.
9: We're all set.
1: Ben! It's them!
9: What? It's who?
1: Those two men down there with Marshall Wallace. That's my pa and my brother.
9: Have they seen you yet?
1: No, but...
9: Oh, come on.
0: Ben lifted her down, then put himself between her and the men.
9: We'll go into the elite dress shop right there. Stay in front of me and keep your head down.
0: Although it was only a few steps from the Surrey to the dress shop, Janie held her breath and clenched her fist, waiting to hear her name called.
1: Can I help you?
9: Do you have any ready-made dresses? Not everyday work dresses, mind you. I want something fine and beautiful for a beautiful lady.
1: Oh, indeed I do, sir.
9: Good. Then help her find something, would you? Oh, and you can take your time.
0: As Marshall Wallace was withdrawing the reward money to give to Emmett, Kirby saw a newspaper lying on a table in the middle of the bank, and he walked over to glance at it.
7: Missouri bushwhacker to be tried in Salcedo. Elmer Gleason rode with Bloody Bill Anderson. Elmer Gleason, who is one of the most malevolent men ever to come out of the late war, has been captured in Salcedo. It is said that when he rode with Quantrill and Bloody Bill Anderson, he kept a string of ears severed from the heads of his victims, be they man, woman, or child. Trial for Elmer Gleason will commence on the 28th instant.
0: They left the bank a few minutes later, heading back to the hotel. Emmett had given Kirby the money to hold.
8: Pa, how long would it take for us to get to Salcedo?
6: I don't know. I don't know where Salcedo is or how far it is from here. Why do you ask?
8: A friend of mine is in trouble there. I saw it in the paper while we was in the bank. We need to be there by the 28th of this month.
6: What happens if we don't get there by the 28th?
8: That's more than likely. Elmer will get hung.
6: Who's Elmer?
0: Kirby figured it was now or never.
8: Pa, there's something me and you need to talk about. I reckon it's about as good a time as any to tell you. Pa, the fella I killed yesterday wasn't the first man I ever killed. I've been in some battles, quite a few of them. Only there wasn't none of them big battles like the kind you fought.
0: Without expanding on his own role in the battles, he told of riding with Asa Briggs and being in fights such as places like Clark's Mill, Hartville, Pilot Knob, and more.
8: And I was at Baxter Springs, too. That's why I was a little hesitant about us going there. I was afraid someone might recognize me.
6: Boy, answer me, and I want you to tell me the truth. Did you burn any private houses or kill any innocent people?
8: No, Pa, we didn't. And I will say that the Ghost Riders, that's what those of us who rode with Briggs called ourselves, from time to time joined up with Quantrill for some of the battles. And I've heard of some of the things he'd done. But Asa Briggs was real particular about not killing innocent people. Fact is, I don't think I would have stayed with him had he done anything like that.
6: What you just told me has something to do with your friend Elmer?
8: Yes, sir. His name is Elmer Gleason, and he rode some with Quantrill, and some with Bloody Bill Anderson. Then toward the end, he rode with Asa Briggs, and that's when he became my friend. But now, they got him on trial in Salcedo, on a county road with Quantrill and Anderson.
6: And what do you plan to do in Salcedo?
8: I'm not sure, but if we can figure out how to do it, I'd like to rescue him.
6: That'd mean violating the law.
8: Yeah, it might be true, Pa, but there's also such a thing as honor, ain't there? It seemed to me if I don't try to save my friend, that would violate my honor.
0: Emmett looked at Kirby for a long moment. Then he nodded, put his hand on his son's shoulder.
6: You're right, there is such a thing as honor. But I got a feeling you ain't told me everything.
8: No, sir. And I reckon I ain't.
6: Is it about your ma and your sister?
8: Yes, sir. You asked me why I wanted to kill Angus Jardine. And what I told you about him killing Kenny and his family and Merlin and his family is true. But that ain't the all of it. Ma didn't dine or sleep like I told you. She was killed by the Jayhawkers. Angus Jardine is the one who shot her. I seen him do it. I didn't have no gun or nothing, so there wasn't nothing I could do. The only reason I joined up with Asa Briggs was because I wanted to go after Jardine. I wanted to find him and kill him. But we never found him. That's why I say that if I find him, I'm gonna kill him.
6: Seems reasonable to me. We'll just add his name to the list of Potter, Stratton, Casey, and Richards.
8: And Pa, about the funeral for Ma, I lied to you about that. I told you that folks come from all over, but the truth is that the only funeral was the one that me and Janie gave her. It was Janie that dressed her in her best dress, and I'm the one that dug the grave. Janie cleaned out the feeding trough, the one that was used for the milk cows, and that's what we put Ma in. I'm sorry we didn't have something a lot finer for her.
6: You know, I have a feeling that your Ma probably appreciated that a lot more than she would have if a whole lot of folks had showed up for it.
8: I kind of hope that's the way it is.
6: What about Janie? Did she actually run off like you said?
8: Yes, sir, she did. But I can't hardly blame her. The same men that killed Ma used Janie, Pa. They used her bad. She left home right after we buried Ma.
6: With the gambling fella?
8: Yes, sir.
6: When you started telling the story, I thought it might be something like that. I reckon now I don't hold it against her so much that she left. I reckon she felt like she had a good enough reason.
8: She didn't have a good reason to take all our money with her, though.
0: He didn't share that with us, Pa. Kirby and Emmett rode into Waco on the 27th. They sold their pack horses to the liveryman for $40 apiece after a bit of haggling, and then paid in advance to store their supplies at the livery. The man told them that Saucedo was only 10 miles away following the railroad south. Emmett and Kirby followed the railroad until they came to Saucedo. They rode on into town where they passed a hangman's gallows in the middle of the street. They stopped to read a sign that had been nailed to the gallows.
8: At 10 o'clock tomorrow morning, Elmer Gleason, the bushwhacker butcher, will be hanged on these gallows.
0: An old, toothless man walked up to him.
11: You boys here for the hanging, are you?
8: Have we missed the trial? The paper said the trial was today.
11: No, you ain't missed it. They'll be holding the trial at 1 o'clock today.
8: But the sign says Elmer will be hung tomorrow morning. How can they do that if he hasn't been found guilty?
11: Oh, they'll find him guilty, all right. They ain't getting around that. You called him Elmer. He a friend of yours, is he?
6: Elmer's what the name on the sign says, isn't it?
11: Oh, yeah, right.
6: Where's the trial to be held?
11: Only as place it can be held.
0: The old man pointed toward the largest building in town.
11: Right down there in the Scalded Cat Saloon. But if you're wanting a drink, you best get it before 1 o'clock, because that Yankee that's been appointed judge won't let Clyde tell any liquor while the trial is going on.
6: Thank you for the information.
11: Oh, and don't ask anybody why it's called the Scalded Cat. It's a secret.
0: The old man waved a hand as the two rode farther into town. They passed the jail where two armed soldiers were standing out front.
8: Pa, do you think they'd let us see Elmer?
6: I don't know, but we won't know unless we try.
0: Dismounting, the two tied off their horses and started across the street toward the jail. One of the soldiers stepped out in front of them.
12: Where do you think you're going?
8: We want to talk to the prisoner.
12: Why?
6: Well, that'd be between us and the prisoner.
12: Yeah? Well, it don't matter what it's about, because you ain't going to see him.
13: Take their guns out and let him see in private. He'll be dead a little after 10 tomorrow anyway, so what's it going to hurt?
12: All right, Sarge, if you say so. You boys, give me your guns, and you can go in.
0: Emmett and Kirby surrendered their pistols and stepped into the office. Four men were playing cards around the desk. Two civilians wearing badges and two soldiers. One of the soldiers had captain bars on his shoulder board. One of the badges looked up.
14: What can I do for you?
8: Marshal, the sergeant out front took our weapons and told us we could visit with the prisoner.
14: Yeah? Why do you want to visit with him?
6: We're looking for someone, and he might be able to tell us where to find him.
0: The marshal was quiet for a moment, then he nodded.
14: All right. Go ahead, but I'll tell you right now, he ain't much of a talker. We've been trying to get him to tell us if there's any more Quantrill or Anderson's men down here, but he ain't told us nothing. Go on over there and talk to him if you want.
0: The marshal pointed to a door leading to the cells in the back. Kirby and Emmett walked to the cell. Elmer Gleason was lying on his bunk with his hands laced behind his head, staring up at the ceiling.
8: Hi, Elmer.
15: Yeah.
0: Elmer sat up and threw his legs over the side of his bunk.
15: What are you doing here?
8: I come to see you.
15: Well, that was damn fine of you.
8: Elmer, this is my pa.
0: Elmer walked over to stick his hand through the bars, and they shook.
15: It is good to meet the boy's pa after all this time. He's always spoke high of you, but I'm sure you knew that.
6: He's a good boy.
15: I can't argue that.
8: Elmer, how'd you wind up here in jail?
15: I got drunk.
8: Drunk? They put you in jail for being drunk?
15: Not exactly for just being drunk. See, what happened was, I was just passing through town and I stopped at the Scalded Cat for a couple of drinks. Well, it was a lot of drinks and I got drunk and I wound up telling that I rode with Quantrill. I figured this being a southern town, there wouldn't be no problem with it. It turned out there was a lot of Yankee soldiers in the saloon listening to me. And the next thing I knew, I was arrested and brought here.
6: Why would they arrest you for that? There's no paper out on any of the men who rode with Quantrill, is there?
15: Oh, I don't think that matters. They want me, and they got me.
14: All right, you visited with the prisoner long enough. We gotta get him ready for the trial.
8: We'll be at your trial.
15: I appreciate it. And it was real nice of you two to drop by.
16: Hear ye, hear ye, hear ye. This here trial's about to commence. The Honorable Daniel Gilmore presiding.
0: The judge stepped up from the back of the saloon and took a seat behind a table being used as the judge's bench. He adjusted the glasses on the end of his nose.
17: Would the bailiff please bring the accused before the bench?
0: The bailiff walked over to the table where Elmer was sitting.
16: Get up, you. Present yourself before the judge.
0: Elmer approached the bench.
17: Elmer Gleason, the charge against you is that you rode for that butchering, thieving, raping bushwhacker, Quantrill. How do you plead?
15: Quantrill never raped nobody. It was only them Jayhawkers that ever done any raping. And they done plenty of it, I can tell you.
17: I'm going to ask you again, how do you plead?
0: Keith Davenport, the attorney appointed to represent Elmer, stood up behind the table he shared with his defendant.
18: Your Honor, if it please the court...
17: You have something to say to this court, Mr. Davenport?
18: Yes, Your Honor. Quantrill conducted all of his operations in Kansas and Missouri.
17: What does that have to do with anything?
18: Well, Your Honor, we are in Texas. Even if Mr. Gleason is guilty of murder and looting, it didn't happen in this state. Either Kansas or Missouri is the state that should be trying this case. We don't have jurisdiction to try it here.
19: Your Honor, if I may.
0: The prosecutor rose quickly.
19: Everybody knows that Quantrill spent a winter right here in Texas. That's all we need to give this court standing.
17: Your point is well taken, Mr. Taylor.
18: But, Your Honor, these were his own people. Even if he was here, you know that neither Quantrill nor, by extension, my client would have done any murdering or thieving while they were here.
19: None that we know of, Your Honor, but that doesn't matter anyway. We're trying this defendant for being one of Quantrill's riders, not for any specific act of murder or robbery he may have done. Therefore, the fact that Quantrill was once in Texas and that his defendant was with him is all that is required to put this case under your jurisdiction.
17: You are right, Mr. Prosecutor. Mr. Davenport, your motion for dismissal is denied. This case shall proceed. Elmer Gleason, how do you plead?
18: Your Honor, my client pleads guilty and throws himself upon the mercy of the court.
15: What? Wait a minute, Judge. I ain't pleading guilty to nothing.
17: You have already confessed your guilt, Mr. Gleason.
15: The hell? I have. That was my lawyer that just done that. It weren't me.
17: I'm not talking about your lawyer's plea. I'm talking about your own declaration of guilt. Did you or did you not confess before several assembled men in the Scalded Cat Saloon that you rode with Quantrill?
15: Well, I wouldn't put it that that was a confession. It's mostly just me drinking and telling war stories.
17: In the telling of those stories, did you say you rode with Quantrill?
15: I ain't confessing to nothing.
17: Very well. Clerk, change Mr. Gleason's plea from guilty to not guilty.
18: Your Honor, may I have a moment with my client?
17: You may.
0: Elmer returned to the table and sat down.
18: Mr. Gleason, I think you are making a big mistake here. If you plead guilty, the judge might show some mercy in his final decision. On the other, if this goes to trial and you're found guilty, you'll get none.
15: So what if I'm found guilty? What's he gonna do to me? Tell me I can't vote or something? Hell, I ain't never voted for nobody nohow. I ain't got no truck with politicians.
18: Mr. Gleason, I'm afraid that a gallows has already been constructed. You're scheduled to be hanged at 10 o'clock tomorrow morning.
15: What? How the hell can they already say I'm gonna be hung when I ain't even been tried yet?
18: Shh! That's the point I'm trying to make. Don't you understand? This trial is totally immaterial. Judge has already made up his mind to find you guilty. Your only hope is to plead guilty and beg for mercy.
15: The hell I will! I ain't begging that Yankee judge for nothing!
0: Davenport looked back toward the bench.
18: Your Honor, the conference with my client is concluded.
17: Have you reconsidered your plea, Mr. Gleason?
15: No, I ain't. I said I was not guilty, and that's what I'm standing by.
17: So you say, and so it shall be. Mr. Prosecutor, you may call your first witness.
0: Taylor rose and approached the bench. He pointed to three men sitting in the front row, all wearing the uniform of the U.S. Army.
19: You men are my witnesses. Stand up and hold up your right hand.
0: The men did as they were instructed, and the clerk swore them in.
19: Now, did any of you hear a man say that he had ridden for Quantrill?
20: Yes, sir. Yes, sir.
17: Mr. Davenport, do you wish to question any of these men?
18: Yes, Your Honor.
0: Davenport rose and approached the bench. He pointed to a soldier who was wearing three stripes on his sleeve.
18: Sergeant, what exactly did you hear my client say?
13: He said that he rode with Quantrill and Bloody Bill Anderson, and that him and the others that rode with him killed a bunch of Yankees.
18: What did he say, specifically, that he had killed civilians?
13: Like I told you, all he said was that he had killed a bunch of Yankees.
18: Sergeant, did you take part in any battles in the late war?
13: Yes, sir.
18: And did you kill anyone?
13: Oh, I reckon I must have killed me at least five or six of the such sons of... that is, I figure I killed five or six of the enemy soldiers.
18: Sergeant, do you consider yourself a murderer?
13: What? No, it was war. If you kill someone in a war, that ain't murder.
18: Oh, if you kill someone in a war, it isn't murder. Is that what you're saying?
13: You're damn right that's what I'm saying.
18: Well, that's good to hear. No further questions.
17: Redirect, Mr. Taylor?
19: Sergeant, did you kill any civilians during the war?
13: No, sir. Everyone I killed was a soldier.
19: Thank you. I'm through with this witness.
17: Does the defense wish to call any witnesses?
18: Your Honor, I have no...
21: Me, Your Honor.
17: Order in the court! Here, what do you mean by interrupting my court in such a way?
21: I'd like to be a witness on behalf of the defendant.
17: Do you know anything about this, Counselor?
18: No, sir.
17: Young man, do you have anything that would qualify you to bear witness to this case?
21: I do, Your Honor.
17: Get to the bottom of this, Mr. Davenport.
0: The defense attorney walked to where Kirby was still standing.
18: Do you know the defendant?
21: Yes, sir. I know him.
0: The marshal rose from his seat.
14: Your Honor, this man came to visit the prisoner in the jail last night.
17: Why didn't you say anything about it?
14: I didn't say nothing, because I didn't have no idea he was going to want to be a witness. He never told me anything about that last night. He and another man just visited with the prisoner is all.
17: Young man, who are you, and what information do you have that you think might be pertinent to this case?
21: My name is Kirby Jensen, Your Honor, and during the war, I rode with the defendant.
17: Order! Are you telling the court that you rode with Quantrill?
21: I rode with Quantrill, Bloody Bill Anderson, and Asa Briggs, sir.
17: Bailiff, swear this man in.
0: Kirby approached the bench and was sworn in.
17: Now, Mr. Jensen, I ask you again, and this time you are under oath. Did you ride with Quantrill, Anderson, Briggs, and this man, Elmer Gleason?
21: I did, Your Honor.
17: Marshal Farrell, take this man's gun and place him under arrest.
21: I'm not wearing a gun, Your Honor.
17: Make certain, Marshal.
0: The Marshal checked him closely.
14: He's telling the truth, Judge. He ain't got no gun.
17: Very well. He may testify as a witness, but he is also a defendant. This has become a double trial. Mr. Jensen is being tried along with Mr. Gleason, and any verdict reached for one shall apply to both. Put him at the defendant's table alongside Gleason.
14: Yes, sir.
17: Mr. Davenport, you may present your case now.
18: I call my first witness, Mr. Excuse me, what did you say your name was?
21: Jensen. Kirby Jensen.
18: Would you take the stand, Mr. Jensen?
0: As Kirby sat down in the witness chair, the judge looked over toward him.
17: I want to remind the witness that you are already sworn in.
21: Yes, sir.
18: Mr. Jensen, you have stated that you rode with the Southern Guerrillas.
21: Yes, sir.
18: Well, how old are you?
21: I'm 17.
18: 17? Isn't that a little young? Well, how old were you when you began riding with the Guerrillas?
21: I was 15.
18: And you have ridden specifically with Mr. Gleason?
21: Yes, sir.
18: Did you ever see Mr. Gleason kill an innocent civilian? Or a woman? Or a child?
21: No, sir. I never did.
18: Thank you. Your witness, Counselor.
15: Taylor stood up.
19: Have you ever killed anyone, Jensen?
21: Yes, sir.
19: No further questions.
17: The witness is dismissed.
21: Your Honor, the only ones I ever killed...
17: I said you are dismissed.
18: Your Honor, a redirect?
17: Very well. Counselor, you may redirect.
18: You are about to make a statement. You may make it now.
21: I was just going to say that the only men I've ever killed were trying to kill me.
18: Have you ever killed any women or children?
21: No, sir.
18: Well, thank you. No further questions.
17: Marshal Farrell, return this man to the defendant's table.
0: The marshal stepped up to Kirby and walked him to the defense table.
17: Mr. Davenport, will Mr. Gleason take the stand in his own defense?
15: You're damn right I will. But can I say something before you start asking questions?
17: You may.
15: Kirby wasn't nothing but a boy when I first seen him. Hell, he ain't more than a boy now. But boy or not, he's a good man. I never seen him do nothing wrong. Even coming in here, he come to help me 'cause he read about it in the paper. Now that's the kind of person he is. He could have just kept on a-going, and none of you would have ever even heard of him. So I'm asking you now, whatever happens to me, I want you to leave that boy out of it. Like I said, he never done nothing wrong.
0: Elmer nodded at Davenport.
15: All right, you can ask your questions now.
18: Mr. Gleason, why did you ride with such men as Quantrill and Anderson?
15: We was at war. I felt like it was the right thing to do.
18: Did you gain personally from riding with the guerrillas? And by that, I mean, did you enrich yourself by looting and pillaging?
15: Oh, now, I'm not sure what pillaging means, but if you're asking did I ever keep any of the money we took from time to time, the answer is no.
18: In your mind, would you say that the only reason you participated in the war was from a sense of duty to your state?
15: Yeah, I was just a soldier doing my duty. I know there was lots of men that rode for the blue who done just as bad, and some of them done worse than we did. Now, I ain't holding that against them now that all the fighting's over. It was war, and I reckon they was thinking it was their duty, just like them of us that rode with Quantrill or Anderson. But they ain't none of them looked on as criminals like we are, and there ain't nothing right about that. Nothing at all.
18: Thank you, Mr. Gleason. I have no further questions, Your Honor.
17: Cross, Mr. Taylor.
0: Taylor stood up and then walked over to stand in front of Elmer. He folded his arms across his chest, leaned forward, and stared directly in Elmer's eyes.
19: You were just a soldier doing your duty, you say?
15: Yes, sir. That's what I done, all right. I done my duty.
19: Tell me, Mr. Gleason, would you consider the burning and sacking and the murder of civilians in the town of Lawrence, Kansas, as just doing your duty? You do recall that, don't you?
0: Elmer didn't respond.
19: Were you present when Quantrill attacked Lawrence?
0: Elmer still didn't answer. Taylor turned to the judge.
19: Your Honor, I request you order the defendant to answer the question.
17: The defendant will answer the question.
19: Were you present on that day, Mr. Gleason?
15: Yes, sir. I was there.
19: Speak up, please. Loudly enough so that everyone can hear you. Were you present for the sacking of Lawrence, Kansas?
15: Yes!
19: Old men, young boys were rounded up and murdered. Houses and businesses were burned. Is that duty, Mr. Gleason?
15: It was war. I ain't proud of it, but it was war.
19: Your Honor, I am finished with this man.
17: Redirect, Mr. Davenport?
18: No, Your Honor.
17: Then the defense may make a closing argument.
18: Your Honor, Marshal Farrell is a Texan. But he's the only person of authority who is a Texan. I know that you and the appointed mayor and the prosecutor and just about everyone else with any power in this town, in this state, and throughout the South are Yankees sent here for Reconstruction. But if you would just look out into the gallery, you'll see men and women who were born and raised here. They are good people, Your Honor. Southerners by birth, and during the late unpleasantness, they were Southerners by loyalty. If you ask them to pass judgment against these men simply because they fought for what they believed in, they're going to tell you that Mr. Gleason and the boy sitting there beside him were no more than soldiers doing their duty in a war by its very existence pitted friend against friend, brother against brother, and in some cases, father against son. Because of that, the war was particularly brutal. It's going to take several generations before all hard feelings go away. As you have come to live among us, I ask that you pass judgment on this matter with some feeling for the sensitivities of those who, by appointment and not by election, you now represent.
17: Order! Order in the court! I serve order! You forget, Mr. Davenport, that the state of Texas is in subjugation to the laws of the United States. I do not give a whit about the laws or the sensitivities of the people of Texas. I am here to perform the duty for which I was appointed.
0: The judge looked over toward the jury.
17: You gentlemen of the jury, do you go along with these folks in the gallery? Do you think these men who rode with Quantrill were nothing more than soldiers doing their duty?
0: The men of the jury looked at each other.
3: Was. Same as those Yankee raiders.
20: That's right.
22: Yeah. You all in this together?
3: Yeah.
23: Yes, sir, Your Honor. That's exactly what we think.
17: Are you telling me that if I asked this jury for a verdict right now, it would be not guilty?
23: Yes, sir. We spoke about it, and we've already come to a verdict. The verdict is they ain't neither one of them guilty.
17: Your celebration is premature. I have not called for a verdict, nor shall I call for a verdict. This jury is dismissed.
18: Well, I object, Your Honor. If you impanel another jury and hold this trial again, you're going to get the same result. No jury of this man's peer is going to find him guilty for doing his duty.
17: You don't understand, Mr. Davenport. I have no intention of calling another jury. I will make the decision myself.
18: Your Honor, you can't do that. That's not legal.
17: I can, and I will. I find both defendants guilty as charged. You are free, Mr. Davenport, to appeal my decision. But in all candor, I must tell you that an appeal would be nothing but a waste of time, for the sentence will have been long carried out before any decision can be made on the appeal. Elmer Gleason and... what's the boy's name?
19: Jansen, Your Honor. Kirby Jansen.
17: Elmer Gleason and Kirby Jensen, please present yourselves before my bench while I administer the sentence.
18: Your Honor, we beg for mercy.
15: No, we don't, by God. No, I don't know about the boy. I'm going to let him make his own decision.
21: I'll not be begging for mercy.
0: Judge Gilmore took off his glasses, polished them, and then hooked them carefully back over his ears.
17: Elmer Gleason and Kirby Jensen, you have been tried before me and have been found guilty of the crime of riding with the butcher Quantrill and aiding and abetting in the atrocities of murder, arson, and robbery that he visited upon innocent people. It is the sentence of this court that you be taken from this courthouse and put in jail where you will spend your last night on this mortal coil. At 10 o'clock of the morrow, you shall be taken to the gallows already constructed, and there, both of you will be suspended by your necks until you are dead.
24: No! You can't hang them, you Yankee crook! They ain't guilty of nothing but being soldiers!
17: Marshal, arrest the man who just made that outburst and hold him in contempt of court!
0: Marshal Farrell looked out over the gallery.
14: Arrest which man, Judge? I didn't see who it was.
0: To a man, every person in the courtroom was quiet.
17: Who was it? Who made that outburst?
0: There was no response to his inquiry.
17: You rebels think you are putting one over on me, do you? But we'll see who has the last laugh tomorrow, when these men are legally executed. Court is adjourned.
0: Kirby and Elmer were taken back to the jail cells.
15: Kirby, what in the hell did you do that for?
21: I wanted to do what I could do to help.
15: Well, you didn't have to go that far. Damn, boy. Just showing up would have been enough, but what you done is got yourself caught up into the same mess I'm in.
21: Yeah, I did, didn't I?
15: Boy, have you gone daft on me? Ain't you got no idea what's gonna happen?
21: I know exactly what's gonna happen. That's why I got myself put in here.
15: You got yourself put in here? What, of a pure purpose?
21: Of a pure purpose.
0: At that same moment, Emmett was at the livery looking at a horse advertised for sale.
2: Well, he's a real good riding horse. He was rode by one of the officers in John Bell Hood's division.
4: Do you have a saddle for sale as well?
2: Well, I do, sir. I do indeed.
4: I'll take him. And please have this horse and the two that I'm now boarding with you saddled and ready for me to pick up by 7 o'clock this evening.
2: Yes, sir. They'll be ready for you.
4: In the meantime, I need to rent a horse and a buckboard for a couple hours.
2: Oh, you betcha. I'll get that ready for you right now.
0: A few minutes later, Emmett drove the buckboard from the livery down to the depot where he examined the rather high growth of weeds along the track. He decided they were in just the right place as they stretched far enough to be perfect for his purpose. Checking the time, he saw that it was just before 5 o'clock, which meant a train would be arriving shortly. He walked onto the depot platform and waited until the northbound train arrived. The arrivals and departures of the trains in the small railroad town of Salcedo caused much excitement, and they were always well attended. Emmett aroused no attention as he stood in the crowd, watching the disembarking and boarding passengers. Pulling his watch from his pocket again, he timed exactly how long the train stood in the station before it departed. 4 minutes and 35 seconds after the train arrived, it was on its way again. That was good. If the train's stay was much shorter, he wouldn't have time to do what he planned to do. Staying any longer would increase the possibility of being discovered. He would time the 9 o'clock train as well, then do an average of the two times. But for now, he had another stop to make. He drove to the opposite end of town to Sykes Hardware Store. There, he purchased 8 20-foot lengths of chain with hooks on each end, and then he loaded them onto the buckboard. Shortly after 9 o'clock, Emmett worked alongside the track in the dark. The train that just left had been in the station for 6 minutes and 10 seconds. He looked back into the weeds, and he could see no evidence of the work he had just done. Once his work was finished, Emmett walked back to the jail and went inside. One man, the private they had encountered earlier in the day, was sitting at the desk.
12: You're back again?
4: I'm here to see my son.
12: Your son?
4: Kirby Jensen, one of your prisoners, is my son. I'd like to visit him.
12: I don't see why not. Let you do it once already. Leave your gun here and go on back.
4: Thanks.
0: Emmett lay his gun on the desk and then stepped into the back. Elmer and Kirby were sitting on bunks in the same cell. They looked up as Emmett approached.
21: Hi, Pa.
4: Kirby, Elmer, I've got something I'm going to need you to do. First of all, make certain that you're awake at 11 o'clock tonight.
15: Yeah, there ain't going to be no problem with that. If this here's to be my last night on Earth, I sure don't plan to be wasting it by sleep.
4: This won't be your last night.
21: You got it all worked out? Is it just the way we planned?
4: Yes.
21: We'll be ready.
0: At a quarter till 11 that night, Emmett took the 3 saddled horses to the back of the apothecary, 2 buildings down the alley from the jail. From there, he walked out to the track, hoisted one end of the chain he had stretched out along the track 2 hours earlier, and pulled it over to the back of the jail. He looked in through the barred window.
4: Kirby.
21: Yeah, Pa. We're here.
0: Emmett poked the chain in through the bars.
4: Take this.
6: Wrap it around all four bars and then pass it back to me.
0: Kirby did as Emmett instructed, and taking the end his son had given back to him, Emmett connected the hook through one of the links.
6: Now, when you hear the train whistle,

0: his hand, and he waited. Emmett watched the chain lift from the ground and grow taut. He hurried up the alley with the three horses. Half of the back wall of the jail was pulled down.
1: Let's go!
0: Kirby and Elmer climbed out through the hole.
2: Hey! What's going on back there?
1: Kirby, here's your gun and gun belt. Elmer, here's your horse. Move it!
0: Suddenly, the private's face emerged from the hole that was once a wall.
2: Stop! Or I'll shoot! Yeah!
0: The three men galloped down the alley, onto the main road, and out of town. By the next morning, they'd put enough distance between themselves and Salcedo that they felt safe stopping and giving the horses a blow.
3: Hey, did you steal this horse? Now, the reason I ask is, do I need to be worrying about someone hanging me for horse stealing?
0: Emmett dug out a piece of paper from his pants pocket.
1: Here's a bill of sale. I've already signed it over to you.
3: No. I ain't got no money to pay you for it. The fact is, I ain't got no money at all.
1: Here.
0: Emmett produced $50 from his shirt pocket. Elmer shook his head, pushing the money away.
3: No, sir, I didn't say that I was hoping for some money.
1: I know you didn't, Elmer. But the way I look at it, it's my way of saying thanks for looking after my boy while I was gone.
3: Oh, it weren't exactly that way. When we was riding together, he was looking out for me half the time, and I was looking out for him the other half of the time.
1: All right, then this is for the times you was looking out for him.
0: Reluctantly, Elmer took the money.
3: You've kept me from getting hung. You've given me a horse, and now you give me some money. I don't know what to say. Like as not, we ain't never gonna run into each other again. I don't know how I'm ever gonna be able to pay you back.
1: Then don't try.
0: Elmer got mounted.
3: I do have a piece of information you might be interested in. I heard where Chardin is.
4: What? Where?
3: Now, I only heard where he is. I can't say for sure, because I didn't see him for my own self. And I don't know if he's still out there or not. But last I heard, he was in Dorena.
4: Pa?
1: We're going to Dorena.
0: Emmett and Kirby surveyed the town as they rode in. Kirby had seen many small towns like this since he left Missouri. Dorena wasn't that unlike Salcedo, except there was no railroad. The single street was faced by false-fronted shanties, a few side buildings, and even a handful of tents straggling along for nearly a quarter mile. Just as abruptly as the town started, it quit, and nothing but open road and empty prairie existed beyond. The street was baked hard as a rock from the summer heat. The sun was still yellow and hot in early September. The biggest and grandest structure in town was a building with a sign stretching out across the front that read El Caballo y El Toro Cantina.
4: What's that?
1: The cantina. It's like a saloon. Thirsty?
4: Yes, sir.
0: They rode over to the cantina, dismounted, and tied their horses off at a hitching rail.
1: Remember what I taught you, son. We're looking for men we aim to kill. As time goes on and more people find out what we're about, we're likely to have men looking for us as well, for one reason or another. So remember how to enter a saloon.
0: They stepped inside, then casually moved to either side of the door, stopping. He and Emmett surveyed the place with such calmness that the average person would think it no more than a glance of idle curiosity. In reality, it was a thorough appraisal of the room. They checked out who was armed, what type of weapons they were carrying, and if they were wearing their guns in the way that showed they knew how to use them. Less than half of the drinkers were even wearing guns, though there was a man standing at the other end of the bar who was armed. His gun was in a holster that was kicked out in the way that indicated he just might know how to use it. The shadows gave an illusion of coolness inside, but it was an illusion only.

0: A stairway led to an upstairs section in the back. Kirby could see rooms opening off the second floor landing as he watched a heavily painted saloon girl take a cowboy up the stairs with her. The upstairs area didn't extend all the way to the front of the building, which meant that the main room of the cantina was big, with exposed rafters below the high-peaked ceiling. Nearly a dozen tables were full of drinking customers. They walked to the bar.
1: What'll it be, gents?
2: Two beers.
0: A bar girl sidled up to Kirby. She was heavily painted and showed the dissipation of her profession.
3: Oh, honey. You are a sweet one, you are.
0: He was embarrassed by her attention. It wasn't the first time he'd ever been in a saloon, but it was the first time he'd ever actually been approached by one of the bar girls.
3: What brings you to town? Well, I sure hope it's me.
4: I'm looking for Angus Chardine.
0: The smile left the bartender's face.
1: A friend of yours, is he?
4: Believe me, Angus Chardine is no friend.
1: Good.
4: You know where he is?
1: Nobody knows. He killed a young cowboy about a month ago, and then he skedaddled out of here.
3: Well, most likely he went back up to Kansas. I believe that's where he come from.
1: Why are you looking for him, if I might ask?
4: He killed my ma.
1: I reckon I can see why you're looking for him, then. How long you plan to stay in town?
2: Just long enough to finish this beer.
0: Kirby and his father left Texas and rode north through Indian Territory, following the Ouachita River. 3 months of dusty cow towns and wide open spaces proved fruitless. The Jensens had not found Chardine, nor had they located any of the men Emmett was looking for. At the moment, they were in the middle of nowhere with no particular place to go. Well, it wasn't actually nowhere. They knew they were somewhere in Kansas, or at least they thought they were in Kansas. It was a cold and very gray day.
4: Pa, I'm worried about you.
2: Don't, Kirby. I ain't gonna be here much longer at all. And you're gonna be on your own. You need to worry about yourself, not me. A fellow with a skill like yours, word's gonna get around. And when that happens, people will be coming for you. Wanted to try you out and make a name for killing Kirby Jensen.
4: How can that be, Pa? There ain't anybody who even knows my name.
2: They will know your name. And soon.
0: They rode in silence for a spell.
4: Pa, what's the date?
2: I don't rightly know. Late October, early November, maybe.
4: It's got to be later than that. I don't think it would be this cold unless it was at least December.
2: Could be that you're right. You know what I'm thinking?
4: What's that?
2: I'm thinking that the next town we see, we might want to put in for the winter.
4: You got any idea where the next town might be?
2: Not the slightest. But that fellow we run into a couple of days ago said the Arkansas River was in front of us, and it can't be more than a day's ride away. Once we get to the river, all we'll have to do is follow it. It's going to eventually take us to a town.
4: All right. Let's find the river.
0: Big Ben Conyers Ranch, Live Oaks, lay just north of Fort Worth. The gently rolling grassland and scores of year-round streams and creeks made it ideal for cattle ranching. 24 cowboys were part-time employees, and another 24 were full-time employees. Those who weren't married lived in a couple of long, low bunkhouses. The married couples lived in small individual houses adjacent to the bunkhouses. A cookhouse large enough to feed all the single men, a barn, a machine shed, a granary, and a large stable were also on the property. The most dominating feature of the ranch was what the cowboys called the Big House. A stucco-sided example of Spanish colonial revival, it had an arcaded portico on the southeast corner, stained glass windows, and an elaborate arched entryway. In the parlor, Ben watched as Janie decorated the Christmas tree, adding gaily colored pine cones to the red and green ribbon laced all through it. The many small candles would be lit once all the decorations were in place.
5: I do believe that is the prettiest Christmas tree I have ever seen.
6: It's easy for me to say that as well. This is the first Christmas tree I've ever seen anywhere.
5: Well then, I'm glad your first tree is so fine. It'll be even prettier when all the gifts are under it.
6: Ben, please, no gifts for me.
5: What do you mean, no gifts for you? Of course there'll be gifts for you. Why, what is Christmas without presents?
6: But I have no present for you.
5: You know what I want from you. Marry me, Janie. I couldn't ask for a greater present than to have you as my bride.
6: Ben, I can't.
5: Why can't you? You aren't already married, are you?
6: No, I'm not married. But you know why I can't. You are a very important man here. Maybe if we live somewhere else, someplace where there's less a chance that I'd be recognized, I could consider it. But you know that there are people who know who I am and what I am was. If word would get around... No, Ben. I couldn't do that to you.
5: How would they recognize you unless they too had visited the Palace Princess Emporium? If that was the case, it would be as embarrassing to them as it would be to me. At any rate, I assure you, Janie, nobody will ever dare say anything about it to my face. Nor would they take a chance of me learning that they had spoken of it behind my back.
6: But what if they do? What would you do? Would you kill him?
5: If I had to.
6: That's what I'm afraid of.
0: Ben walked over to Janie, and he pulled her to him in an embrace.
5: I don't want you ever to be afraid of anything. As long as you are with me, you don't have to be. If you don't want to get married yet, I'll just enjoy whatever part of you that you are willing to share. I love you, Janie. I don't care about your background.
6: Oh, Ben. Why couldn't I have met you before?
5: Nothing that happened before matters now. Only now matters. And we are together now. So, we'll just enjoy what we have. And we'll see where it leads. If I'm the luckiest man in the world, it will lead to matrimony.
0: As Janie lay in bed that night, she thought of their conversation. Ben had told her that he didn't want her to ever be afraid of anything, but she was afraid. She was pregnant. Ben had accepted the idea that it was his baby, but she couldn't be certain. She wasn't sure exactly how long she'd been pregnant, but she had been with at least two other men a few days before she had left Dallas with Ben. That had been in August. If the baby was born any later than April, she would know that it was Ben's. If it was born in April or earlier, it might not be. In January of the new year, Emmett and Kirby were wintering in Delphi, Kansas, a small town on the Arkansas River near the border of Kansas and the territory of Colorado. Although they still had most of the bounty money that had been paid for Cox and Haggart, they opted to take jobs through the winter to preserve what money they had. Emmett worked for a company that operated the ferry across the river, while Kirby had agreed to become a deputy for City Marshal Darrell Wright. The town didn't have much need for law enforcement, truthfully. Generally, about all the marshal ever did was pick up the occasional drunk, and that was just because they might pass out on the street, and in the wintertime, they could likely freeze if he didn't bring them in. The boarding house where Kirby and Emmett stayed was the Homestead House, owned and run by Mrs. Pauline Foley, an attractive widow in her mid-40s. Kirby was quiet as he sipped from a cup of coffee at the dining room table where they had just finished a breakfast of biscuits with sausage gravy. He was worried, and it was the cold that worried Kirby the most, not for himself, but for his pa, who was exposed to the weather on the ferry boat. He tried to get his father to quit.
4: It's not costing us all that much to live. I'm making enough as a deputy to pay the boarding house, and the boarding house is feeding us. With your lung and all, it can't be good for you to be out in the cold all the time.
2: I ain't so damn feeble that my own son has to take care of me. The work ain't hard, and I can wrap up in a buffalo robe that keeps me warm. You don't be worrying about me.
4: I just wish you'd quit, is all.
2: And do what? Sit around with my thumb up my ass all the time?
4: Well, I don't guess I'd want to see you doing that exactly.
2: I would damn sure hope not. Now, you do your work and I'll do mine, if you just let me be.
0: Emmett rose.
2: I'll see you at supper.
4: Try and stay warm out there on the water today.
0: Kirby stayed seated for a minute more before he left for work. He thought about the job he would head for. One of the advantages of working as a deputy was Kirby's access to the wanted posters. He had mixed feelings about those he had seen on Angus Chardine. On the one hand, he was glad that Chardine was being regarded as a wanted outlaw and not a hero, as was James Henry Lane. On the other hand, because Chardine was a wanted man with a price on his head, it was quite possible that someone else might find and kill him before Kirby had the satisfaction of doing so. As he had been looking through the wanted posters, he had been surprised to see his and his father's name, not on a reward poster, but on a document that rescinded their wanted status, as well as Elmer Gleason's. Reason for revocation? An appeal filed on their behalf by Keith Davenport has been granted, and Daniel Gilmore has been removed from the federal bench due to malfeasance. Kirby smiled as he thought about that document, and he gave a silent thanks for the honesty and integrity of the lawyer who, even though he would probably never see his clients again, had done the right thing.
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8: Greetings. You are cordially invited to travel through space and time with an extraterrestrial being from the planet Gallifrey, who goes by the name The Doctor, a rogue Time Lord whom through many incarnations combats foes, helps people in need, works to save civilizations, tries to prevent evil forces from harming innocent people or changing history. Hop aboard the Big Blue TARDIS. Experience adventures with the Doctor and his companions. But watch out for the Daleks.

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4: On an early spring day, Kirby was in the bank to deposit a county check for the sheriff's office when his landlord came in with two men.
5: Hello, Mrs. Foley.
4: As soon as he spoke to her, he saw that the expression on her face was one of terror. He also saw the reason for her terror. Both men who had come into the bank with her were armed, and one of them had his gun stuck into her back.
6: This is a holdup! We'll let this woman go as soon as a teller here fills this bag with money.
4: The second armed man stepped up to the teller's cage, passing a cloth bag over the counter. With shaking hands, the teller began taking money from his drawer and sticking it into the bag.
6: Now hurry up now!
5: There's no need for you to hurry, Mr. Montgomery. These two men are under arrest. I'm going to ask you to let Mrs. Foley go. Now.
6: What did you say?
5: You may have noticed the star on my jacket. I'm the deputy marshal here, and I'm putting both of you under arrest.
6: Are you trying to be funny, kid?
5: No, I'm quite serious.
6: Well, you may have a deputy star, but you ain't got no sense. Maybe you're too dumb to notice, but you don't have a gun in your hand, and we do.
5: And that's true, but you're pointing your gun at Mrs. Foley, and your friend is pointing his gun at the bank teller. Neither one of you are pointing your gun towards me. And that's where you have made your mistake. So, I'm going to ask you one more time to let Mrs. Foley go.
6: Oh, what the hell, Seth? Let's just shoot him and get it over with.
4: Kirby was watching both men very carefully. The instant the man holding Mrs. Foley moved his pistol, Kirby drew and fired twice, one on top of the other. Both would-be bank robbers went down, each of them with a bullet in his forehead. Shocked by the sudden and unexpected turn of events, the scream that Mrs. Foley tried to make died in her throat. Kirby returned his pistol to his holster. The bank teller, with an expression of utter shock on his face, was still holding the half-filled bag of money.
5: You can put the money back in the drawer, Mr. Montgomery. Oh, and the sheriff would like to deposit this county check.
4: Within a week, word of Kirby Jensen's unbelievable performance had traveled up and down the Arkansas River and beyond. Some declared the story fanciful, since only two eyewitnesses could claim they had seen it happen. It didn't seem possible that anyone could have actually done what was being told. No one was more surprised than Angus Chardeen. The raiding Jayhawker was camped less than 15 miles west of Delphi, just across the line in Colorado.
7: Both of them, Bartle? Mars and Crandall were both killed?
8: Yeah, by that same kid that shot Tim in the hand.
7: And why didn't you do something?
8: I was outside with the horses. When I heard the shooting and Frank and Seth didn't come out, I figured it was best not to give myself away. I just went across the street into the saloon. That's when I heard what happened.
4: Tim Chardeen pushed back the hat on his head.
9: He said he was coming for you, Angus.
7: One man? And a kid at that?
8: Yeah, but he ain't like any kid I've ever heard of. Frank and Seth both had their guns already drawn when they went to the bank. Jensen still shot them both.
7: A tiny bank in a one-horse town, and Morris and Crandall get themselves killed. Next time I'll send better men.
4: Rebecca Jean Conyers was born on April 15th, 1866. The date of her birth did not preclude Ben being her father, but neither did it absolutely establish that he was. She had red hair, and Ben was quick to point out that his mother's sister had been red-headed. Janie promised that she would marry him, but asked for a little time to recover from the birth. On the day that Becca was 3 months old, Janie was standing in the nursery holding her, while Juanita Gomez, the nanny Ben had hired to look after the baby, changed the sheet in the crib.
10: Juanita, I'm going to be gone for a while. I want you to look after Becca while I'm gone. Please have Mr. McNally to bring the surrey around. I'm ready to leave.
1: Si, senora.
4: Juanita knew that Janie and Ben weren't married, but she called her senora anyway. Janie waited until Juanita was gone, and then she kissed the baby. Her eyes shining brightly, Becca smiled up at Janie.
10: Goodbye, my sweet child. I know you don't understand now, and you may never understand. But what I'm doing is best for you and for your father. I'll never see you again. But I swear to you, I'll never, ever forget you.
4: Janie put the baby in her crib and then raised up with tears streaming down her cheeks. When Big Ben returned later in the day, he went into Rebecca's room, picked her up, and kissed her on the forehead.
2: If you aren't the most beautiful baby in the entire state of Texas, I'll eat my hat without salt.
4: He put her back in her crib and looked over toward the nanny.
2: Juanita, where's Janie?
1: She said she will be gone for a few days.
2: Where'd she go? Did she say?
1: No, senor.
2: That's damn odd.
4: Ben was puzzled by Janie's strange and unexpected disappearance. Then he saw an envelope that bore his name on the changing table. He retrieved the envelope and tore it open and read it.
10: Dear Ben, please forgive me, but I cannot stay here. I'm afraid that to do so can do nothing but cause you embarrassment and pain. I'm leaving Becca with you. You have enough love and means to give her a wonderful life. I have nothing to offer her but my love. And on the day she learns of my past, my love won't be enough. Then I will be an embarrassment to her as well. And I don't think I'd be able to bear that. Tell her that I died, for it would be much better if she grows up believing that. I do love you, Ben, but it is a love that cannot be. If you love me, I beg of you, make no effort to find me. Instead, give all your love to our daughter, Janie.
2: I'd like some time alone with Becca, Juanita.
1: Of course, senor.
4: Ben picked up the baby again. He locked the door to the nursery and walked over to sit in the rocking chair by the crib. The 6'4", 330-pound man held his baby close to him. The days had grown warmer, and it was time to move on. Emmett and Kirby said goodbye to the friends they had made in Delphi.
5: Pa, did you ever go to see the doc like I asked you to?
6: I did.
5: What did he say?
6: He said I just needed to be in the drier country.
5: Well, when we get further west into the dry country, it'll get better like the doc said then.
6: Mm-hmm. Maybe so.
4: They rode west and north for several days across seemingly endless plains of tall grass with no sign of human inhabitation. Then they came across a pile of rocks that had not been arranged by nature.
5: Pa, look at those rocks.
6: Some of the mountain men I met told me about them. That's what I've been looking for.
5: What is it?
6: It's a sign telling travelers that this here is the Santa Fe Trail. North and west of here will be Fort Larned. And north of that will be Pawnee Rock.
5: Pawnee Rock? What's that, Pa?
11: Pawnee Rock will be a landmark, Pilgrim.
4: Turning toward the one who had spoken, Kirby saw without a doubt the dirtiest man he had ever seen. The man was dressed entirely in buckskins, from the moccasins on his feet to his wide-brimmed leather hat. A white, tobacco-stained beard covered his face. His nose was red, and his eyes twinkled with mischief. He was mounted on a spotted pony, and he had two pack animals with him, which he walked up to the two Jensens.
6: Ain't no Pilgrim, old-timer.
11: I reckon you're right there.
6: Where did you come from?
11: I've been watching you two Pilgrims from that ravine over yonder. You don't know much about traveling in Injun country, do you? You know, it's best to stay off of the ridges. You two been standing out like a third titty.
4: The old mountain man shifted his gaze to Kirby.
11: What you staring at, boy?
5: Be darned if I rightly know.
11: You got sand in your bottom. He yours, mister?
6: My son.
11: Well, I'll trade for him. Engines will pay right smart for a strong boy like this one.
6: My son is not for trade, old-timer.
11: I tell you what, I won't call you Pilgrim, and you don't call me old-timer. Deal?
6: Deal.
11: You don't know where you are, do you?
6: Yeah, I know.
11: Well, do you now? Well, just where would that be?
6: We're somewhere west of the state of Missouri and east of the Pacific Ocean.
11: In other words, you're lost as a lizard.
6: If you got no particular place to go, you ain't never lost.
11: Well, now, you do have a point there. You got names?
6: I'm Emmett. This is my son, Kirby.
11: Folks call me Preacher.
5: You're a preacher?
11: Boy, did you hear me say that I was a preacher? I said that's my handle. That's what folks call me. What are you laughing at, boy?
5: I'm laughing at your name.
11: Don't you scoff, boy. It ain't nice to scoff at a man's name. If I wasn't a gentle type, I might let the hairs on my neck get still.
5: Preacher can't be your real name.
11: Well, no, you're right about that. But I've been called Preacher for so long, I've near about forgot my own Christian name. So Preacher it's gonna be. Bad or nothing.
6: Well, it was nice talking with you. But I reckon we'll be going on now, Preacher. Maybe we'll see you again.
4: Preacher's eyes shifted to the northwest, and then they narrowed, his lips tightening in a weird smile.
11: Oh, yeah. I reckon you will.
4: Emmett turned his horse and pointed its nose west-northwest. Kirby reluctantly followed. He would have liked to stay and talk with the old man. Soon, they were out of earshot.
5: Pa, that old man was so dirty, he smelled.
6: He's a mountain man, so I'm away from home base, I'm figuring. More than likely trying to get back. Cantankerous old boys they are. Some of them mean as snakes. I think they get together once a year and bathe.
5: But you said you soldiered with some mountain men.
6: I did, but they didn't stay that long. They had to get back to the High Lonesome.
5: Where's the High and Lonesome?
6: It's more of a condition than a place. Men like preachers stay up in the high country for years, don't do nothing but trap and such. They won't see another human being for a year or more, and not a white man more than once every 2 years or so. All they've got is their horses and guns, and the whistling wind, and the silence of the mountains. They're all alone, and it does something to them. They get notional, funny acting.
5: You mean they go crazy?
6: In a way, I'm thinking. I don't know much about them. Nobody does, I don't reckon. But I think maybe that most of the folks who go off and live like that don't like people all that much to begin with. They crave the lawlessness of open space. The mountain men I was with now, they were some different. They told me about that old man's kind. They're very brave men, son. Don't ever doubt that. Probably the bravest in the world. They got to be to live like they do.
4: Kirby looked behind them.
5: Pa, that old man is following us, and he shucked his rifle out of its boot.
4: The preacher galloped up to the pair, his rifle in hand.
11: Now don't get nervous. I ain't the one you need to be afeard of, but I do believe we fixing to get ambushed.
6: Ambushed by who?
11: Well, Kiowa would be my thinking, but they could be Pawnee. My eyes ain't as sharp as they once was, but I seen one of them stick his head up out of the wash over yonder. He's young, or he wouldn't have done that. But that don't mean that the other ones with him is young.
6: How many?
11: Well, I don't know. In this country, one is too many. But I do know this, we better be getting. Now, if memory serves me right over yonder, over that ridge, there's a little creek between the stand of cottonwoods with an old buffalo waller in front of it.
4: Preacher looked up, stood in his stirrups, and cocked his shaggy head.
11: Well, here they come, boys. Get going. Pyah!
4: The old man slapped Kirby's bay on the rump, and they were galloping off. With the mountain man taking the lead, the three of them rode for the ridge. Cresting the ridge, the riders slid down the incline and galloped into the timber, down into a wallow. preacher might well have been past his good years, but the mountain man leaped off his spotted pony, rifle in hand, and was in position and firing as quickly as Emmett and Curly. Preacher had a Sharps 52. It fired a paper cartridge, but was deadly up to 700 yards or more. Kirby saw a brave fly off his pony, a crimson gash on his naked chest. The Indian hit the ground and didn't move. Emmett got a buck in the sights, led him on his fast-running pony, then fired the Spencer in his hands. The buck was knocked off his pony, bounced once on the ground, and then leaped to his feet again, dodging for cover. He didn't make it. Preacher shot him in the side and lifted him off his feet, dropping him for dead. Emmett fired six more rounds in a thunderous barrage of black smoke, and the Indians scattered to cover, disappearing behind a ridge, horses and all.
11: Ha! Scared them off. They ain't used to repeaters, all they know is single shot. But here, let me get some out of my pack. I'll show you a thing or two.
4: Preacher went to one of his pack animals, which, along with the other horses, were standing just inside the tree line. He untied one of the side packs and let it fall to the ground, and then he pulled out the most beautiful rifle Kirby had ever seen.
6: Damn! The Bluebellies had some of those toward the end of the war, but I never could get my hands on one.
4: Preacher smiled and pulled another Henry repeating rifle from the pack. He tossed the second Henry to Emmett, along with a sack of cartridges.
11: Now we be friends.
6: I'll pay you for this.
11: What for? Hell, I didn't pay nothing for either one of them. I want them both in some shooting. Besides, somebody got to look out for the two of you. You're liable to wander around out here and get hurt. And it appears to me you don't neither one of you know tit from tat about staying alive in Indian country.
6: You may be right, so I thank you kindly.
4: Emmett loaded the Henry. Preacher looked at Kirby.
11: Boy, you planning on getting into this fight? Oh, wait a minute. Maybe I better ask you, can you shoot? Because even you can't shoot, you better stay out of it. I don't want to worry none about you maybe shooting one of us.
6: He can shoot. Kirby, pick up the Spencer.
11: Now you better do it quick, because here they come again.
5: How do you know that, Preacher? I don't see anything.
11: Wind just shifted. I smell them. They're close. Get ready.
4: Preacher jacked back the hammer of his Henry 44. Out of nowhere, Emmett saw a big, painted-up buck almost on top of him. Suddenly, the open meadow was filled with charging Indians. Emmett brought the buck down with a slug through the chest, flinging the Indian backward. Kirby jerked his gaze to a small creek in front of him. He saw a young brave, a boy about his own age. He pulled back the hammer of the Spencer, aimed at the brave, and pulled the trigger. Kirby spun around. His father was about to be attacked by two knife-wielding braves. Too close to use the rifle, Kirby jerked the pistol from the holster and fired in one smooth motion. He hit one of the braves in the head, just as his father buried his Arkansas toothpick to the hilt in the chest of the other. Then, as abruptly as they came, the Indians were gone. Two braves lay dead in front of Preacher. Two more lay dead in the shallow ravine. The boy Kirby had shot was face down in the creek, arms outstretched. The water's a deep crimson, the body slowly floating downstream. A thin finger of smoke lifted from the barrel of the Navy 36 Kirby held in his hand.
11: Damn, you are some swift with that hog leg. Yeah, smoke's gonna suit you just fine. Smoke it'll be.
5: Sir?
11: Smoke. That'll be your name from now on. That's what I aim to call you. Smoke.
4: Preacher took another 36 Navy Colt from one of the dead Indians, and then he tossed it to Kirby.
11: Well, I seen the way you handled that pistol, and I ain't never seen no one your age that good with a handgun. Hell, I'm not sure I've even seen anyone full-grown who was any better. There, now you got yourself two guns.
4: From another Indian, Preacher took a long bladed knife in a beaded sheath and handed that to Kirby as well.
11: And any man worth a salt out here needs himself a good knife too. Most especially someone who calls himself Smoke.
5: I don't call myself Smoke.
11: Hell, you will.
5: But why should I?
11: Well, all famous men need a moniker. Name other than the one they was born with. Now, I know some right famous men in my day, and Smoke sounds good to me.
5: But I ain't famous.
11: Well, you gonna be, Smoke. Ain't no doubt in my mind, no doubt at all. You're gonna be a famous man one day, kind of man folks write books about.
5: I doubt that.
4: But already he was beginning to think of himself as Smoke. He smiled. Yeah, he liked that name. Kirby and Emmett were shocked at what happened next. Preacher scalped the Indians they had killed.
6: Good God, man, what are you doing?
11: Well, what's it look like I'm doing? I'm taking hair? I know a trading post that'll pay a dollar a scalp for every one I bring in. Now, I won't do this with Ute or Crow. I'll live with them for too long. But I pure D can't abide a Kiowa or a Pawnee.
4: Carrying the scalps with him, Preacher started back toward the horses.
11: Well, what we need to do now is get out of here. Put as much distance between us and them Indians as we can.
4: He put the scalps in a buckskin bag that hung from one of the pack animals.
5: Won't those stink?
11: They do get ripe.
4: Preacher mounted his pony.
11: Come on, let's get.
4: The three men left the side of that battle at a gallop. By late afternoon, they had ridden about 30 miles. They made a quick camp by a creek.
11: You get a fire going, I'll get us some grub.
5: I'll go hunting if you want.
11: I appreciate the offer, Smoke. You more than likely have to shoot our food, and I don't know who might be lurking around out here listening. So whatever game we take tonight has to be took real quiet.
4: The old man left the camp afoot.
5: I guess Smoke's my new name.
6: What do you think about that?
5: You know what? I kind of like it.
4: They ate an early supper, then doused the fire, carefully checking for any live coals that might touch off a prairie fire. They moved on, riding for an hour, before pulling into a small stand of timber to make camp for the night. Preacher spread out his blankets, used his saddle for a pillow, and promptly closed his eyes.
6: I'll stand the first watch, Smoke. Then I'll wake Preacher for the second, and you can take the last watch from 2 until daylight. Best you go on to sleep now until you're needed.
5: All right, Pa.
4: Just as Kirby was drifting off to sleep, Emmett came up to him.
6: If you don't like that nickname, son, we can change it.
5: It's all right, Pa. Pa, you know what? Kind of like Preacher.
6: So do I.
11: Well, that makes both of you good judges of character. Now, why don't you two quit all that jawing and let an old man get some rest?
5: Night, Pa. Preacher.
11: Night, Smoke.
4: At 2 in the morning, Preacher rolled the boy out of his blankets into the summer coolness of the plains. The night was hung with the brilliance of a million stars.
11: Stay sharp now, Smoke. Injuns don't usually attack at night because they think it's bad medicine for them. Brave gets killed at night, see? His spirit wanders forever, don't ever get to go to the hereafter in peace. But Injuns is notional, and not all tribes believe the same thing, so you never can tell what you're going to do. More than likely, if they're out there, they'll hit us at first light, but you don't never know for sure.
4: Preacher rolled over into his blankets and was soon asleep once more. The boy poured himself a cup of scalding hot coffee, strong enough to support a horseshoe, and then he replaced the pot on the rock grate. The fire was fueled by buffalo chips, hot and smokeless, and it couldn't be seen from 10 feet away. Preacher had given him a holster for his second weapon and a wide belt from his seemingly never-empty packs. Smoke adjusted it so that he was wearing a brace of pistols. He almost dozed off, caught himself, and jerked back away. He bent forward for another cup of coffee, rubbing his sleepy eyes. A quivering arrow drove into the tree where just a second before he'd been resting. Smoke drew first the right-hand Colt, then the left-hand gun, his motions almost liquid in their smoothness. Two Pawnee Braves went down under the first two shots. He shifted position. The muzzle flashes were like lightning as the Colt lit up the night. Two more bucks were cut down by the 36 caliber ball. The Indians wanted no more of that camp. They had lost too many Braves. Preacher and Emmett were both on their feet, walking around the dead Indians.
11: Good God Almighty. I ain't never seen nothing like this ever in my life. I know Jim Bridger and Kit Carson, Broken Hand Fitzpatrick and Uncle Dick Watson. Hell, many as 100 other salty boys, but I ain't never seen nothing atop this here show you just put on. I tell you what, Smoke, you may be a youngster in years, but you'll damn sure do to ride the river with.
4: Smoke didn't know it yet, but that was the highest compliment a mountain man could ever give to another man. Smoke reloaded the empty cylinders.
5: Thank you.
4: On that July morning in 1867, the sun had been up for quite a while, but the disk was still hidden by the mountains in the east. The light had already turned from red to white. Janie could scarcely believe that she was living in Kansas, given the hard feelings between Kansas and Missouri during the recent war. But there she was in the place that was sometimes called the City of Kansas and sometimes called Kansas City, though it wouldn't acquire that name for a few years to come. It was known as Westport Landing, Kansas. Getting out of bed, she stood by the open window and looked out on the town. She'd been there for almost a year now.
10: Becca's 15 months old now. I wonder if she's speaking. I wonder if she knows she has a mother. And does she wonder about me?
4: Scarcely a day went by without Janie thinking about Rebecca. Sometimes she considered going back when she thought she just couldn't stand being away any longer, begging Ben for forgiveness, spending time with her daughter. But she never followed through on it. Maybe after the first few weeks, maybe even after the first couple of months, she could have done so. But it was far too late for that now. Westport Landing was considerably more unruly than any place she had ever been. The customers of the house where she worked were rugged men who were more at home in the saddle than in the parlor. Some were hellraisers when they came to town. Often they let off their steam by shooting their guns, if not at each other in some spontaneous fight, then at any target that might catch their fancy. The most troublesome of all the visitors to the place was a man named Cole Brennan. Twice in the last month, he had abused the woman he was with, and Maggie had told him he was not welcome anymore. As expected, he didn't take that too kindly. He was a member of the city council, and he threatened Maggie with closure if she ever tried to deny him services. Maggie Mouchette owned and operated the Pretty Girl and Happy Cowboy house. Janie didn't occupy quite as elite a position as she had at the Palace Princess Emporium, but she and Maggie had become very good friends over the past year. As a result, Janie operated as Maggie's second in charge.
12: Abigail, are you ready?
10: Sure, I'll be right down, Maggie.
4: Janie had gotten rid of the name Fancy Lil because she didn't want Ben Conyers to find her. She didn't really think there was much chance of him finding her, though. Westport Landing was quite a ways from Dallas. The days passed leisurely for Maggie's girls. Some napped, some played cards, some read. Normally, Janie was one who enjoyed reading, but she had agreed to go to town with Maggie. When any of the girls went to town, they wore no makeup of any kind and plain dresses, which made them appear no different from any of the other women of the town. Despite the fact that they purposely dressed down, all the girls were known on sight. When they went somewhere, they were generally shunned, not only by the good girls of the town, but quite often by the same men who frequently came calling on them at night. But not everyone shunned him. One who was always nice to him was Elmer Gleason. He had arrived in town at about the same time Janie did. She heard once that he had ridden with Asa Briggs during the war, and though she was not aware that her own brother had ridden with him, she knew that many young men from the county had. It was quite possible that if Elmer Gleason ever learned her real name, that he would know who she was. But he would never connect Abigail Fontaine from New Orleans to Janie Jensen. Elmer was a shot guard for the Westport Landing to Wichita stage line, so he was often gone. When he was in town, though, he was a frequent guest of the Pretty Girl and Happy Cowboy house, and had even been with Janie a few times. His visits with her were limited, though. Her time didn't cost as much here as it did back in Dallas, but she was still the most expensive girl on the line. Elmer was in Deckard's hardware store when Janie and Maggie stepped inside. When he saw him, he smiled and touched the brim of his hat. Janie smiled back at him. Unfortunately, Elmer wasn't the only one in the store. Cole Brennan was there as well.
13: Mr. Deckard, you do know what these two women are, don't you?
14: As far as I'm concerned, Mr. Brennan, they're customers. The young women from Miss Mouchette's establishment stop by here from time to time, and they have always been good customers.
13: Yes, well, they may not be good customers much longer. I intend to introduce a city ordinance which will close that den of iniquity once and for all.
15: Well, then where will you go, Brennan?
13: What? Why, you insolent cur! I will sue you for libel and slander!
15: I don't know what them fancy words mean, but if you trying to say you ain't never before been to Miss Mouchette's place, then I'm calling you a liar, because I've seen you there.
4: Brennan angrily spun around and left the building.
10: Elmer, next time you come to my place, I'll set you up for a free drink.
15: What, just a free drink?
10: And a visit with one of the girls.
15: Well, now that's more like it. All right, Missy. I'll be by tonight.
4: Elmer did show up that night, and he had his drink, whiskey, and then claimed a girl with a penchant for kittens named Penelope for his free visit. But he wasn't the only one who showed up. Cole Brennan also arrived with another man that neither Janie nor Maggie recognized.
13: This is Marvin Lewis with the Westport Landing City Marshal's Office. I brought him with me here to be a witness to what's going on. However, if you were to treat us right, why, nothing will happen to you. And you can go on doing business just like you always have.
10: You are a pathetic excuse of a man, Brennan.
13: I may be, but it seems to me like you got no choice but to be nice to us.
4: By midnight, all the visitors were gone except for Elmer, who had opted to spend the night with Penelope, and Cole Brennan, who was in one of the downstairs rooms with a girl named Louise. Even Marvin Lewis, who had come with Brennan, was gone. Janie and Maggie were alone in the parlor, sitting in front of the fireplace, drinking a glass of wine.
10: I don't usually pry into the past lives of my girls. Almost all of them have a story as to why they got into this business. Some of them share it and some don't. Before I ask you to share your story, I'll tell you mine. I am the daughter of a preacher man. I married the son of a very rich Boston banker, but he treated me like dirt, so I left him. No divorce, I just left him. Because of who he was, I had to leave Boston. But I took $10,000 with me when I left. That's how I was able to buy this house and start my business here.
4: Janie thought of the $2,000 she had taken from Kirby.
10: What in the world? That's Louise!
4: Maggie jumped up quickly.
10: What's going on up there? Louise, what is it? What's happening?
4: Maggie ran to Louise's room with Janie close behind her. She opened the door and they saw Brennan, his naked body shining gold in the light of the lamp. He was holding a bloody knife in his hand. Louise had her hand across a bloody cheek.
16: He cut me!
4: Maggie picked up a vase and held it over her head as she approached Brennan.
10: Get out of here! Get out of here now and don't you ever come back!
4: Brennan suddenly thrust his hand forward, burying the knife up to its hilt in Maggie's chest. Maggie stepped back from him, pain and shock on her face. Her body folded.
16: You killed her!
4: Brennan turned to face Janie. He was nearly covered in blood, and the reflected flame in his eyes could have been the fires of hell. The smile was demonic, and he held the knife out toward her.
13: Your next?
4: Janie backed away from him, stumbling into the chair where Brennan had put his clothes. She stuck her hand back to keep from falling, and she felt his pistol. Instantly and instinctively, she pulled the pistol out of its holster and brought it around. Brennan lunged for her. The bullet hit him in the chest. The impact knocked him back against the fireplace, and he slid down to the hearth, leaving a smear of blood on the bricks behind him. Elmer Gleason raced into the room with a gun in his hand. He didn't have to ask what happened. In one all-encompassing look, he took it in.
15: Girl, throw what clothes you got together as fast as you can, because we're getting out of here.
10: I had no choice. He killed Maggie and he was coming after me.
16: Abigail didn't have any choice.
15: I believe you, Louise. I believe both of you, but this feller is on the city council, and the man who come in here earlier is a deputy marshal. And there ain't nobody gonna believe you. And that's why we gotta get out of here.
10: Elmer, no! If you run with me, they'll be after you too.
15: Well, I needed to get out of here anyway. I made a few rides with a fella over in Missouri called Jesse James, so I expect my welcome here is gonna be worn out pretty quick. Now let's get...
4: Smoke and Emmett were about to partake in an event that would be one of the last of its kind. It was called Rendezvous, a gathering of the breed of men civilization sometimes raised a dubious head toward and tried to push the mountain men into history past. As the two rode in, they had seen scores of campfires from some distance away. The aromas of roasting meat from the many cooking fires wafted on the breeze. In the early days of trapping, before the war and the western migration, Rendezvous would be the biggest city between the Pacific Ocean and St. Louis. But those days were over now. The mountain men that remained were, for the most part, advanced in years, heading for the sunset of their lives. They had spent their youth, their best years, and the midpoint of their lives in elements where one careless move could either result in sudden death or slow torture from hostiles. Mountain men were not easily impressed, but those gathered were standing and watching as Smoke and his father rode slowly into the ruins of the old post, rifles across their saddles. Preacher had gone ahead and already spread the word about the boy called Smoke. As did many boys of that hard era, he looked older than his years now. His face was deeply tanned. His shoulders and arms were lean, but they were hard with muscle. Smoke and Emmett sat their horses and stared. Neither had ever seen anything like the colorful assemblage before. The men, all of whom were over 60 years old, were dressed in wild, bright colors. Buckskin breeches and shirts, beaded leggings, wide red, blue, or yellow sashes about their waists. Some were wearing cord trousers with silk shirts shining in a rainbow of colors. All were beaded and booted and bearded. Some held long, muzzle-loading Kentucky rifles. A few had lever-action repeating rifles. Many were decorated with colorfully dyed rawhide strings dangling from the barrel. The shot and powder bags decorated with beads. This would not be the last, but it would be nearly the last great gathering of the magnificent breed of men called mountain men.
6: Oh my gosh, Pa! Look!
4: Smoke had spotted Preacher, and neither could believe their eyes. He was clean, and his beard was well trimmed. He wore new buckskins, new leggings, and a red sash around his waist. His eyes sparkled with a light that they had never seen before. He saw them and waved.
17: Howdy, boys! Y'all, come on! Light and sit!
4: They started forward.
6: I don't believe it. His face is clean.
11: There's water to wash in over there and good strong soap, too. But you best dump what's in the barrel, refill it. It's got fleas in it, along with ticks, too.
4: Elmer took Janie to the one-room cabin where he lived, just on the edge of town. It had been the middle of the night when they had left the pretty girl and happy cowboy house, and nobody had seen him sneak her into his place. She stayed in that cabin for 2 weeks, not daring to show herself outside. The wisdom of that decision was borne out when Elmer brought by a newspaper a couple of days later.
18: Murder so foul. Cole Brennan, a Sterling citizen and member of the city council, was murdered on the 19th instant. Brennan and Deputy Marshal Marvin Lewis were investigating a residence on the suspicion that activity of an illicit nature might be taking place there. It had been reported that the owner of the house, Maggie Mouchette, was running not a boarding house for young women, as her city license stated, but a bawdy house. Deputy Lewis reports that upon confirming that such was true, Brennan informed them that he would be reporting the true nature of the business to the authorities. That was when two of the occupants of the house attacked him. Although Brennan was able to subdue Miss Mouchette, the other woman, Abigail Fontaine, managed to secure a pistol and shot at him. The ball, thus energized, struck Brennan in the chest, taking terrible effect. Abigail Fontaine has since disappeared, and authorities have asked that anyone who can give information as to her location should provide such to Marshal Kilgore.
10: Lewis wasn't even there. But Louise was. Why didn't they ask her what happened?
15: Oh, I'm sure she did tell them what happened, but being as she is what she is, why, it's most likely they didn't pay her no never mind.
10: Elmer, what am I gonna do? I can't stay here in your cabin forever.
15: Well, how'd you like to go west?
10: Go west?
15: Yeah, there's a riverboat leaving first thing in the morning, heading up the Missouri toward a place called Montana. And I figure to get us on it.
10: How am I gonna get to the boat without being seen?
15: Oh, you let...

0: And John Smith is so original.
1: Yeah, I thought it was pretty good my own self. And believe it or not, it was the first name I come up with.
2: Smoke stood in front of the trading post at dawn. His paw was mounted. Smoke wasn't.
3: You do understand my riding off alone, don't you, boy? I wouldn't be leaving you. But I've seen you when you was up against it, and you come through just fine. You can handle them guns better than anyone I ever saw. So I ain't worried none about you being able to take care of yourself. But there's some things you're gonna need to learn about living out here. I can't think of nobody more able to teach you them things than Preacher. Problem is, it's gonna take you some time to learn all you need to learn. And me and you know that I don't have that much time left. So I aim to leave you here to get your learning while I go out looking for them men that killed your brother. You got any problem with that?
4: I reckon not. I know you're doing what you feel you gotta do.
3: You're a good boy, Kirby. No, you're a good man. I know that when you was growing up, you might sometimes thought I was favoring Luke. I wasn't. It was just that he was older and a mite easier for me to understand. But there ain't no man ever lived who had himself a son that he was more proud of than I am of you. I'm glad the good Lord gave us this time to be together so as I could find that out. Well, bye, Kirby. I mean, bye, Smoke. That'll be your name from now on.
2: Emmett turned and rode away. He had taken only a little of the money with him, leaving the rest with Smoke. Soon he was gone, dipping out of sight over the rise of a small hill. Smoke knew at that moment that he would never see his father again, and he tried to swallow the knot that was in his throat. For the entire time of their goodbye, Preacher had sat on the porch of the trading post, watching, saying nothing. Smoke turned away from the road and looked up at the man who was to become his mentor.
4: He won't be back.
5: Some things Smoke man's just got to do before his time on Earth slips away. Your pa's got things to do. Son, you're wanting to cry. I want you to know that there ain't no shame in it.
2: Smoke squared his shoulders.
4: I'm a man. I lived alone. I worked the land. And I paid the taxes all by myself. And I haven't cried since Ma died.
5: Ain't nobody ever gonna question whether or not you're a man, Smoke. You're as much of a man as anybody I ever knowed.
4: Let's get outfitted.
2: Smoke bought a new Henry repeating rifle, 100 rounds of .44 caliber ammunition for it, and an extra cylinder for his left-hand .36. Then they rode out. Preacher told him he knew of a friendly band of Indians up north of the post. He'd see to it that Smoke got himself a pair of moccasins and leggings and a buckskin jacket, fancy beaded.
4: I ain't got that kind of money to waste, Preacher.
5: Ain't gonna cost you nothing. I know a lady who'll make them for you.
4: She must like you pretty well.
5: Damn right, she's my daughter.
2: 71 days after the Cora 2 left Westport Landing, it arrived at Fort Benton. Janie said her goodbyes to Elmer on the dock. She checked into the Grand Mountain Hotel, and once she was in her room, she went through her dresses and selected one that, left little to the imagination. Donning the dress, she got out her powders and paints, and with an artistry developed over the last few years, she transformed her face, combining subtle eyeshadows with bold lashes and mascara. A crimson smear across her lips completed the transformation. And when she walked through the lobby of the hotel a short while later, not one person would have connected her with the woman who had registered as Fanny Weber. Exiting the hotel, Janie made her way to the largest and grandest saloon in town, the Gold Strike. She went inside and strode up to the bar.
5: What do you all have?
0: Well, if I'm gonna be drinking with men all day, you'd better give me something that doesn't make me drunk.
5: Drinking with men?
2: The well-dressed man sitting at a table close to the bar got up and walked.

0: walked over to stand beside her.
1: Henry, I do believe this young lady is applying for a job.
2: I might be. If so, who should I see?
1: That would be me. My name is Andrew McGee, and you would be?
0: Janie thought for a moment, wondering if she should use the same name she'd used when she checked into the hotel.
2: The name I use will depend upon whether or not I can get a room here in the saloon.
1: Well, for you, my finest room.
0: Janie's smile broadened and she stuck out her hand.
2: It's nice to meet you, Andrew. My name is Fanny Weber.
0: July of 1869 marked the 2-year anniversary of Emmett riding off on his own. Smoke hadn't heard anything from him since. He wasn't surprised by that, given that Emmett had only written 2 letters the whole time he was away fighting the war. Nothing of the boy was left. Smoke was a man, fully grown and hard in body, face, and eyes. The bay he had ridden west hadn't survived the first year after Emmett left. The horse had fallen on the ice and broken his leg. Smoke had had to put him down, but Preacher found another horse for him, a large, mean-tempered Appaloosa. The Indian had sold him cheap because he hadn't been able to break him. Strangely, not only to the Indian who sold him, but to the other Indians who knew the animal, the horse seemed to bond immediately with Smoke. He was a stallion, and he was mean, his eyes warning any knowledgeable person to get the hell away. In addition to its distinctive markings, the mottled hide, vertically striped hooves, and pale eyes, the Appaloosa had a perfectly shaped numeral 7 between his eyes. And that became his name, 7.
3: Smoke, I done learned you just about as much as I know how to learn anyone. There ain't no doubt in my mind, but you could light out in the middle of a mountain somewheres and live as good as me or any other mountain man. But, truth tell you, time of the mountain man is gone. Hell, there wasn't even no rendezvous this year, and I don't know if there's ever gonna be another one. So you just be glad you got to see one when you did.
4: I am glad. If I live to be as old a man as you are, I'll still remember getting to go to the rendezvous.
3: Whoa, now you telling me that's all you're gonna remember? You ain't gonna remember nothing else I learned you all this time?
4: I reckon I'll be remembering that as well.
0: Shortly after that conversation, an old mountain man rode into their camp.
5: You're just as ugly as I remembered, Preacher.
3: I didn't think you was even still alive, Grizzly. I heard you got ate up by a pack of wolves, yeah? No, wait, that ain't right. Now that I think on it, they said you were so old and so dried up that the wolves didn't want nothing to do with you.
5: Can I talk in front of the boy?
3: Anything you can tell me, you can say in front of him.
5: Man rode into the hole about 2 months ago. All shot up he was. Besides that, he had a bad cough.
4: Is he still alive?
0: The old man turned cold eyes toward Smoke.
5: Don't ever interrupt a man when he's palavering. Tain't polite.
4: Sorry.
5: Accepted. No, he's dead. Strange man dug his own grave. Come the time, I buried him. He's planted on that there little plain at the base of the high peak east side of the canyon. Zenobia Peak, it's called. Remember it, Preacher?
3: Yeah, I sure do.
0: The old mountain man reached inside his war bag and pulled out a heavy sack. He tossed it to Smoke.
5: This'd be yourn, I reckon. It's from your pa. Right smart amount of gold.
0: Again, he dipped into the war bag. And this time, he pulled out a rawhide-wrapped flat object.
5: And this is a piece of paper with words on it. Names, your pa said, of the men who put lead in them. He said you'd know what to do. But for me to tell you, don't do nothing rash. Here.
0: He handed it to Smoke.
5: I done what I give my word I'd do. Now I'll be going on. Yep.
0: Smoke purposely held off reading the letter until he found his pa's grave. When he did find it, he used a rock to chisel his pa's name onto it. It read, Emmett Jensen, born 1815, died 1869. He wasn't sure that 1815 was correct, but he figured it was close enough, especially since he was the only relative left who would ever see it or even care about it. He wasn't counting Jamie. With the words chiseled onto the stone, Smoke moved it over to the mound of earth that was the gravesite. The stone was big and hard to move, and he was glad. That meant it would be too heavy for any vandals to mess with it for no reason other than to just make mischief. Not until the tombstone was put into position did Smoke turn his attention to the letter. He opened it and read it by the fading light.
6: "Son, I found some of the men who killed your brother Luke and stole the gold that belonged to the Gray. There was more of them than I first thought. I killed two of them, but they got lead in me and I had to hightail it out. Ackerman is the man Luke thought was his best friend and the one that betrayed him. He got away. Came here, but not gonna make it. Son, you don't owe nothing to the cause of the Gray. So don't get it in your mind you do. I got word that your sis Janie left that gambler. Don't know where she is now, but I wouldn't fret much about her. She is mine, but I think she's trash. Don't know what she got that bad streak from. I'm getting tired and seeing is hard. I love you, Smoke. Pa."
0: When Smoke returned to their camp, Preacher knew all without a word.
3: "You're going out after him now. The fellow that killed your ma and the ones that killed your brother and your pa."
4: "Yeah, I am.
3: Like I said when your pa left, there's just some things a man has to do."
0: Over the next couple months, Smoke's justice was thorough and extreme. Two names he learned about belonged to men who had been complicit in shooting his brother, stealing the Confederate gold, and ultimately killing his pa. Ted Casey was the fourth man who'd stolen the Confederacy gold, with Stratton, Richards, and Potter, the men Emmett had set out to find and kill. Ackerman had ridden with Quantrill. Smoke didn't know Ackerman's first name, but he'd learned from someone he met that the Confederate deserter owned a ranch just outside Canyon City, Colorado. Casey's place, TC Ranch, was close by, so he headed there first. The shootout was deadly, with the ranch hands putting up quite a fight before they were killed. Casey wasn't among those killed at the ranch. Oh, but Smoke found him, and then he hung him in front of a sheriff and scores of people from the nearby town. Nobody made any real effort to stop him.
7: "What's his name?"
1: "Smoke."
7: "Smoke? Somebody named Smoke killed Casey and all his hands?"
1: "His last name is Jensen. I was told that would mean something to you."
7: "Luke had a brother and sister he used to talk about some. His sister was named Janie. According to Luke, she was a real good looker. She must be something by now. His brother was named Kirby. I ain't never heard of anyone named Smoke Jensen."
1: "Well, from what I've heard, he's Emmett Jensen's son."
7: "Damn. Then it has to be the one Luke said was Kirby. Smoke must just be the name he's took for some reason. And he's coming here to Canyon City, you say?"
1: "That's what I've been told."
7: "All right. We'll just take care of him when he gets here. Once we kill him, there won't be nobody left but the sister. And she ain't likely to go out after nobody."
0: For 2 days, Smoke and Preacher waited and relaxed in Canyon City, making a special effort to keep out of trouble. They were civil to the men and polite to the ladies. Some of the ladies batted their eyes and swished their bustled fannies as they passed by Smoke, but he paid no attention to them. The sheriff approached them on the street the second day they were in town.
8: "You boys are sure taking your time buying supplies."
3: "Oh yeah, we like to think things through before buying, Sheriff. Smoke here's a right cautious man when it comes to parting with a greenback. You might even call him tight."
8: "You boys wouldn't be waiting for Ackerman to make a move, would you?"
4: "Ackerman? Who's Ackerman?"
8: "What do you boys do for a living? I have a law on the books about vagrants."
3: "I'm retired, enjoying the sunset of my years. And Smoke here, he runs a string of horses."
4: "Would you like to buy a horse? I got some really nice ones. And being as you're with the law, I can give you a real good deal.
8: Now, I ought to run you both out of this town.
4: Why? We haven't caused you any trouble.
6: Yet. The sheriff's back was stiff with anger as he walked away. The man knew a setup when he saw one, but his feelings were mixed. Ackerman and his bunch of rowdies were all troublemakers, and he owed them nothing. He swung no wide political loop in this country, and there were persistent rumors that Ackerman had been a thief and a murderer during the war, as well as a deserter. The sheriff could not abide a coward. If he was right in reading the young man called Smoke, Ackerman's future looked very bleak. Just as the sheriff reached his office, a cowhand from the Bar X slid to a halt in front of him.
9: Ackerman and his bunch is riding in, Sheriff. They're hunting bear. He told me to tell you he's going to kill this kid called Smoke and anyone else that gets in his way.
6: The sheriff's smile grudgingly filled with admiration. The kid's patience had paid off. Ackerman had made his boast and his threat, which meant that anything the kid did now could only be called self-defense.
8: Thanks, little Bill. I think you'd be best to go find a hole to hide in. Anyone you see on the way there, you tell them the same.
9: Yes, sir!
6: The sheriff opened the door to his office.
8: Ned, get out here!
6: His deputy appeared at the open door.
8: Ned, clear the street from the apothecary to the blacksmith shop for me, will you? Might be a little ruckus soon.
6: In 5 minutes, the main street resembled a ghost town. A yellow dog was the only living thing that had not cleared out. Behind curtains, closed doors, and shuttered windows, men and women watched and waited, anticipating the roar of gunfire from the street. At the edge of town, Ackerman, a bull of a man with small, mean eyes, stopped for a moment. Then, with a small wave, he started the five cowhands with him down the street, riding slowly, six abreast. Standing on the porch of the hotel with Smoke, Preacher stuffed his mouth full of chewing tobacco, then they walked out into the street to face the six men.
10: Come for you, kid.
4: Oh, yeah? Who are you?
10: You know who I am, kid. Ackerman.
4: Oh, yeah? Come to think of it, I do know that. You're the man who was supposed to be my brother's best friend. But you helped kill him by shooting him in the back. Then you stole the gold he was guarding.
10: You're a liar. I didn't shoot your brother. That was Potter and his bunch.
4: You stood by and watched it. Then you stole the gold.
10: It was war, kid.
4: But you were on the same side. That not only makes you a killer, makes you a traitor and a coward.
10: I'll kill you for saying that.
4: You'll burn in hell a long time before I'm dead.
6: Ackerman grabbed Ford's pistol. When the gun smoke cleared, five men lay in the street. Four of them were dead. The one shot in the side would live. Ackerman had been shot three times, once in the belly, once in the chest, and one ball had taken him in the side of the face as the muzzle of the .36 had lifted him with each blast. Dead, he still sat in the saddle. The big man finally leaned to one side and toppled from his horse, one booted foot hanging up in the stirrup. The horse shied, then began walking down the dusty street, dragging Ackerman and leaving a bloody trail on the ground behind him. A slug had nicked Smoke on the cheek. Another had punched a hole in the fleshy part of his left arm high up. Both were minor wounds. Preacher had been grazed on the leg.
3: Damn near swallow my tobacco.
6: The sheriff and his deputy came out of the jail, walking down the bloody, dusty street. Both were carrying greener, double-barreled 12-gauge shotguns.
8: Right down the street is the doctor's office. Get yourselves patched up and then get out of town. You have 1 hour.
4: We'll be gone.
6: Smoke wiped a smear of blood from his cheek.
3: Your pa'd be pleased, Smoke. You plan on getting that other man he was looking for?
4: Yeah, I do. But I'm going after Chardine first.
3: Well, before you start out, I want you to come to Denver with me. There's a fella there I'd like for you to meet.
4: Somebody who can help me find Chardine?
3: Oh, you might say that.
0: Townspeople began hauling the bodies off. The local photographer set up his cumbersome equipment and began popping flash powder, sealing the gruesome scene for posterity. He also took a picture of Smoke. The editor of the paper walked up to stand by the sheriff. He watched the old man and the young gun hand walk down the street.
8: Well, now I've seen it all. That old man killed one of them and got the ones who's still alive. The young one killed the other four. What's that feller's name?
7: His name is Smoke Jensen. But if you ask me, he's the devil.
0: It took him 3 days to get to Denver. Preacher led Smoke to a low-lying building made of white limestone. A United States flag flew from the flagpole out front, and as they started into the building, Smoke saw a sign chiseled above the doorway.
4: United States Federal Office Building. What are we going in here for?
3: You asking questions again? I did not tell you a long time ago that when words is going out of your mouth, nothing can be coming in your ears. You're going to learn quicker if you just stay quiet, pay attention.
4: Have you always been such a cantankerous old fart?
3: Pretty much.
0: Both men wore buckskins, and both were a little more gamey than the average citizen of Denver. Swain Hodge, the office clerk, looked up and saw the two men, and he stood.
11: Gentlemen, are you lost?
3: Pilgrim, I've been out here more than 50 years. I ain't never been lost but one time. Hell, I can't even say I was all that lost then. Only took me a month to find my way back to the trail.
11: But you do know that this is a federal office building, don't you?
3: Well, I didn't exactly figure it was a whorehouse.
11: Oh my.
0: An office door opened.
12: Preacher, what are you doing here?
11: Excuse me, Marshal Holloway. Do you exactly know these gentlemen?
12: I don't know both of them, but I certainly know the older gentleman. Preacher, come into my office and introduce me to your young friend.
0: Hodge remained standing, watching with his mouth agape, as Uriah B. Holloway, United States Marshal for the Colorado District, holding his commission by U.S. Senate confirmation since April 10, 1866, led the two unwashed men into his office.
3: Thank you kindly, Uriah.
0: Preacher held his hand out towards Smoke.
3: This here's Smoke Jensen.
12: Smoke? His name is Smoke?
3: It's as much smoke as mine's Preacher.
12: All right, Preacher, I'll go along with that. Smoke, it is good to meet you.
4: Marshal?
0: Smoke took the lawman's extended hand.
12: Have a seat, men. Now, what can I do for you?
3: Uriah, you ever heard of a man named Angus Chardine?
0: Holloway's eyes narrowed.
12: Yes, I've heard of him. He has federal and state arrest warrants out on him. He's wanted for murder, robbery, arson, and probably half a dozen other things.
3: You got any idea where he might be now?
12: I can't say as I do. I do know, however, that he has some bad men with him.
4: An army?
12: You might say that. Angus Chardine was a colonel in the Union Army during the war, a Jayhawker operating at the head of a gang of guerrillas. But his tactics were so brutal, and quite frankly so self-enriching, that if he ever did actually hold a commission, it was probably withdrawn. Since the end of the war, he has continued the guerrilla operations using many of the same men, only it is without regard to any cause other than his own.
3: Now, being as you're a U.S. Marshal, would you have the authority to go after him wherever he is?
12: I would.
3: And, say there was somebody who was a deputy U.S. Marshal. Say it was someone that you appointed. Now, would that fella also be able to go after Chardine no matter where he might be?
12: Yes, he would. Tell me, Preacher, why are you asking me all these questions? Do you know where Chardine is?
3: Hell, I ain't got any idea where he is. But if you was to appoint Smoke as one of your deputies, he'll find him for you.
0: Holloway looked over at Smoke.
12: Do you have an idea as to where Chardine might be?
4: No, sir.
12: Then what makes you think you'll be able to find him when I haven't?
4: Marshal, you being the law for this whole territory, I would expect that you have a lot more things to do than just look for Angus Chardine, don't you?
12: Well, yes, as a matter of fact, I do.
4: I don't. And I intend to find him.
12: And you want me to appoint you deputy so that you can?
4: No, sir.
12: No?
4: I mean, no, sir. I don't want you to appoint me deputy so I can find him. I intend to find him, whether I'm appointed as your deputy or not.
12: Well, here's the thing, Mr. Jensen. I don't have funding for another deputy.
3: Well, now, looky here, Uriah. Sometimes when you form a posse to go after someone, don't you appoint them men in the posse as deputy U.S. Marshals?
12: Yes, I do. But I don't pay them.
4: You don't have to pay me.
12: Let me get this straight. You are willing to be an unpaid deputy in order to go out single-handed to find Angus Chardin, even though you know there are at least half a dozen with him?
4: Yes, sir.
12: You will have to function alone. I don't have enough men to assign anybody to one specific task.
4: That's all right.
0: Marshal Holloway looked over at Preacher again.
12: Preacher, you go along with this?
3: I do.
12: All right. Smoke, Jensen, raise your right hand.
0: Smoke did as he was directed.
12: Now, repeat after me. I, Smoke Jensen.
4: I, Smoke Jensen.
0: He continued with the oath as administered by Marshal Holloway.
12: Congratulations, Smoke. You are now a deputy U.S. Marshal. That gives you full authority to arrest any fugitive anywhere within the borders of the United States. That includes all states and territories. But you won't be paid.
4: I understand.
12: But even though you won't be paid, you still intend to bring him in?
4: No.
12: I beg your pardon. I thought that was the whole reason for appointing you a deputy U.S. Marshal.
4: I won't be bringing him in.
0: Shortly afterward, Smoke took his hunt for Angus Chardin public. He had a letter printed in newspapers all over Kansas, Colorado, Idaho, and Wyoming.
4: To the murderer and bandit, Angus Chardin, you killed many women, children, and old men during the war. You have continued your murdering and killing since the war, having abandoned all pretense of patriotism, and you're doing so for selfish reasons. During your murderous spree, one of the women you killed was my mother, Pearl Jensen. I watched you do this. Then you clubbed me down and left me for dead. You should have checked me more closely, Chardin, for I was not dead. And now, I am coming for you. I'm coming for you, for my mother, and for the families of all the innocents you've killed. And I'm doing this not for revenge, but for justice. This is because, as an official deputy United States Marshal, I have the power of the law on my side. Smoke Jensen.
13: Who in the hell does this arrogant deputy marshal think he is?
0: Chardin threw the newspaper onto the table.
14: He tells us right here who he is. He's Smoke Jensen.
13: Was that name supposed to mean anything to me?
14: From what I've heard, he may be the fastest gun there is. And they say he can shoot out the eye of a squirrel from 100 yards away.
13: They say? Who says?
14: People who have seen him shoot. He could give us trouble.
13: Well, how much trouble can he be if he's dead?
14: None.
13: That's right. I want him dead. And I'm willing to pay well for it.

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Penny, Gregory Waddell, Thomas Keegan, Andy Brownstein, Colleen Delaney, David Jordan, Ren Casey, Andy Clements, Nick DePinto, Michael John Casey, Tim Carlin, Kimberly Gilbert, Mahbood Ibrahimzada, Christopher Sheeran, Joe Brack, Eric Mesner, Richard Rowan, Todd Schofield, Dylan Lynch, Tony Nam, Matthew Bassett, Laura C. Harris, Nanette Savard, Rose Elizabeth Supan, Casey Platt, Patrick Bussick, Katie Karkov, and Ken Jackson. 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

to say to my father, Ray Davis, Big B, Brian Bowers, my grandfather, my Aunt Flo, and all the rest of my fam in heaven. Think about y'all every day. We miss y'all and we love y'all.

0: 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Mr. Biz. 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
1: You know William Penn, founder of Pennsylvania Colony, William Penn. What you're about to hear happened during Penn's rebellious young manhood, many years before he came to America. Since his early 20s, Penn was an outspoken advocate of the Quaker religion. Now, the Quakers were much persecuted in those days. Many of their leaders were in prison. By Penn's 25th year, the situation had greatly worsened. So he came to London to assist his beleaguered brethren. Passivity was getting them no place, he decided. Both the crown and the Church of England must be challenged. The fundamental English freedoms, speech and assembly and worship, must be tested in court. So, William Penn staged a confrontation with the authorities. He and more than a dozen others would wind up in jail because of it. But he believed that if the harassment were ever to cease, current unjust legislation must be repealed. Now, there was a recent statute called the Conventicle Act. It had been designed to limit meetings of nonconformist groups, such as the Quakers, the Society of Friends. And that was the law William Penn purposely, flagrantly violated August 14, 1670, when he and two associates called a Quaker meeting without official permission. It was held in a house on Grace Church Street. Constables, knowing of the plans beforehand, stood outside blocking the doors. Penn and friends demanded admission and were denied, and there they stayed and gathered in the avenue. And soon the crowd outside the meeting house had grown to 300 plus. The constables got nervous. They arrested Penn and two other Quaker leaders. The three submitted peacefully, hoping to establish a clear-cut case that their freedom of worship had been denied. Well, unfortunately, a scuffle erupted in the crowd, a minor shoving incident, no fault of the Quakers at that, and still it gave the authorities just the excuse they sought. Penn and his two comrades would be taken to court and tried for conspiracy to incite a riot. Now, remember, I told you that Penn and more than a dozen others were going to land in prison over this. Well, the man that sent them there was none other than the Lord Mayor, Sir Samuel Starling. Remember that name. Sir Samuel Starling, the presiding judge at the trial. Well, the defendants never had a chance. Penn, acting as attorney, was not allowed to cross-examine witnesses for the prosecution. Witnesses for the defense, if you can imagine this, witnesses for the defense were not even permitted to testify. Not at all. Yet what William Penn's legal challenge ultimately did accomplish was significant indeed. A score of legal reforms were eventually inspired by that one trial, not because of anything Penn did, but because of something the judge did. In the long run, William Penn would turn to the New World as a haven from the religious persecution he encountered almost everywhere else. But that one court case in 1670 proved a landmark in British law because of the incredible excesses of Judge Starling in his, the judge's, attempt to crush the Quakers. Now remember, once again, Penn and more than a dozen others went to jail. But how it happened is, when the 12-man jury returned with their verdict, a verdict which said the Quaker leaders were not guilty, the jury said the Quakers were not guilty, the judge got so angry, he imprisoned not only the Quakers, but each and every member of the jury that had sought to set him free. And now you know the rest of the story.
2: Now, the rest of the story. Around the turn of the 20th century in Paris, there was a place you could go, an establishment strictly off-limits to anyone concerned for his or her reputation. The male clientele of this decadent late-night hideaway was comprised of wealthy playboys, members of the Paris Stock Exchange, known as the Bourse, also bookmakers, also Argentine millionaires, anyone who could afford expensive sex. The female clientele were the expensive sex. Such a young woman preferred to be called a grand courtesan. She might have been the daughter of a shopkeeper or a cab driver or a county clerk. She may have started out in an honest profession. Some had been models, nursemaids, milliner's assistants. At one point or other, she became bored and thirsty for the high life. Now remember, we're talking about the typical woman who attended this wee hours haunt of old Paris. Having decided that the primrose path was also a profitable one, she acquired elegant manners. She became skillful in repartee. Above all, it is said, an immaculate sense of timing was required of her. She had to know when to laugh and when to pout and when to lend a sympathetic ear. The rewards of her precision and patience included jewels and furs and, of course, money. And the wages of her sin were high indeed. At least one regular of the establishment charged not by the hour, but by the quarter hour. Now, true society ladies were naturally curious about this den of iniquity, but none dared to satisfy her curiosity until the Duchess d'Uzay. She was the premier Duchess of France, incidentally, and she had heard all the stories about this naughty Paris hangout. She'd heard about the wealthy playboys and the can-can girls and the high-priced prostitutes and the late-night goings-on. After a while, the Duchess's curiosity got the best of her. So she called up one afternoon, informed the proprietor precisely to whom he was speaking, and then she made a reservation for 3 evenings from then, party of 10. Well, you can imagine the proprietor's reaction. It would take just about all of those 3 days to prepare for the Duchess and her entourage. The cocottes, the promiscuous young women who frequented the hideaway, were warned by the management to stay at home that night. And as you probably guessed, by the time the Premier Duchess of France and her attendants arrived, the decadent little dive for rich gigolos and shady ladies was decadent no longer. It was simply another Paris restaurant with good food and gracious service. But if the Duchess d'Uzay and her courtly companions were a trifle disappointed by the absence of prurient people and scandalous behavior, they were quite pleased by what was left. And soon the one-time den of iniquity gained an aura of respectability and a clientele of nobility. Then, yes, you have heard of it. Because the naughty watering hole where playboys played and grand courtesans charged 15 minutes at a time. Paris's sinful establishment where the can-can was king and anything could be had for a price. That place was reformed overnight, though its name remained unchanged. Maxime's. A legend in fine dining, it's been said, and that's so. Only now you know the rest of the story.
3: Now, the rest of the story. June 1936. Horse trainer Tom Smith toured the racetracks of Massachusetts looking for a bargain. His California employer, owner of mostly young, promising racehorses, wanted some mature animals to balance his stables. So here was Tom scrounging through hundreds of scruffy-looking three-year-olds whose owners were eager to unload them, and struggling with all of his instincts to select

0: As he approached, Tom had for an instant thought the poor creature might be lame. And yet a closer look at the asymmetrical knees, which did not permit the legs to straighten, revealed the anatomical source of his lopsided walk and his permanent semi-crouch. Now, by any reasonable measure, this was not a racehorse. And his record confirmed it. 16 races, 16 losses, the last three by a total of more than 25 lengths. And furthermore, he was lazy. He was a late sleeper, a big eater, who successfully connived to defeat every kind of training regimen his frustrated handlers had devised. But for some reason, he was reluctant to disclose Tom Smith wanted him. Tom's employer, Charles Howard, was incredulous. The finest trainers in the big leagues of racing had had a crack at that worthless horse, and now Tom, an obscure newcomer to these ranks, with just 1 year's experience in a mainstream stable, was presuming to possess some special insight. The sheepish answer was yes. So Mr. Howard, as Tom respectfully called him, at an astonishing loss for further objections, he said, "All right, we'll take him." And in so acceding, he changed racing history forever after. For under the kind and clever tutelage of Tom Smith, that sawed-off little bay with the crooked legs achieved success and renown seldom enjoyed by humankind. Indeed, in 1938, the number one newsmaker in our nation was neither the president, nor a baseball player, nor a movie star, nor a foreign dictator, nor the Pope himself. It was a racehorse named Seabiscuit. Traveling more than 50,000 miles in his own private Pullman rail car, he beat the otherwise best racehorses of his day. He drew two of the three largest crowds ever to witness a horse race in the United States. Yet only 2 years previous, in the burgeoning summer of 1936, there was only one man anywhere who seemed to recognize the super equine potential of that odd-gated, crooked-legged little horse, an obscure trainer named Tom Smith, who made up his mind standing at the rail of Suffolk Downs when, amused by that then utterly unlikely horse's apparently self-confidence, Tom looked at him and nodded his head. Tom looked at him and nodded his head, and Seabiscuit, gazing at Tom with wide-set, intelligent eyes, nodded back. You see, Tom didn't choose that horse. The horse chose him. Now you know the rest of the story.
1: Now, the rest of the story. Sam Phillips was president of the Sun Record Company, a label specializing in country music. The recording business was like horse racing, Sam used to say, just a matter of picking the winners. Well, one day, Such walked into his office, a likable young man who had spent his early years on a farm, good-natured, uncomplicated country boy who had once won a hometown talent contest, singing and playing his guitar. But Sam Phillips sensed something extraordinary, something that set this scruffy boy apart from the would-be stars on their way to nowhere. Anyway, Sam recorded him, and DJs in Memphis went crazy. So Sam, satisfied that he had done it once again, picked a winner and signed the new singer in a long-term contract with Sun Records. Now, even the most talented new talent needs a boost on the way up, some kind of nudge to keep the ball rolling. Nobody understood that better than Sam Phillips. Someday, soon, this new young singer of his was going to cut a huge hit record, and that would make them both rich. But in the meantime, promotion money was needed. So in the autumn of that same year, 1955, Sam unloaded some slow property, another singer whose record sales had dropped dramatically, and with the cash he gained in that deal, Sam prepared for his new singer's brilliant future, and here we go. Early the following winter, Sam's intuition was proved correct. The gifted farm boy, who had come into his office hat in hand only a little more than a year before, recorded the hit of a lifetime, a single which has never before nor since topped the pop and the rhythm and blues and the country charts simultaneously, a song called Blue Suede Shoes. It met a gold record, of course, an instant nationwide fame for the young singer. You'll always be able to testify that Sam Phillips had seen it coming. What he could not have foreseen was the automobile accident the following March,

0: calamity that put his new star in the hospital for almost a year. You see, that young fellow, the young entertainer in whom Sam Phillips had had so much faith, he was Carl Perkins. Carl Perkins was the country boy who first recorded Blue Suede Shoes. I said Carl Perkins was the country boy who first recorded Blue Suede Shoes. Now, you may never have heard of him, but I assure you that his influence was echoed down through the corridors of popular music in general ever since. Carl was one of the godfathers of rockabilly. For example, even Beatle George Harrison was profoundly influenced by Carl's guitar playing. Of course you remember the other singer, right? The young fellow whose record sales were sagging and whose contract Sam Phillips sold to RCA. And Sam did take the money to promote Carl Perkins. But he could never have imagined that while Carl was in the hospital, the other boy would make his own recording of Blue Suede Shoes. Oh, yes, he did. And that other young singer-guitar player whom Sam Phillips unloaded for $35,000? That's right. He was Elvis Presley. Only now you know the rest of the story.
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4: 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If our United States constitutional rights, free speech, and firearms rights become outlawed, who will be an outlaw? 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
6: All right, ladies and gentlemen, welcome to Outlaw Podcast right here on Patriot Soapbox. Yeah, I kind of changed a little bit here since I'm going to be running this time slot for a few months now. I want to give a big shout out to Redix Verum, and it's been an absolute pleasure working with her for the past few years. I don't know if very many of you are aware, but yeah, she's going to be out for a few months, and it's nothing bad. In fact, it's very exciting that her and Pam are expecting a baby. So congratulations to them. Radix, I'm going to miss you, but I'm going to run this slot hopefully to the audience's satisfaction. So joining me today, I want to welcome J.P. Cloonan out of Chicago. J.P., how you doing, brother?
7: Hey, J.P., this is J.P. here from Chicago, and I wanted to thank you, Billy, for inviting me on your show. Very impressed with the featured soapbox. I listen to you guys quite a bit. And as you know, I was on Caravan Midnight. Obviously, you work for John B. Wells, so you're pretty well-connected. So thank you very much for letting me on your show. Appreciate it.
6: Absolutely. Absolutely. Yeah. You've been on what I think about three or four times and always brought something very interesting to the table. Before we get started too, I'm going to be trying to keep up with the chat as best I can. I can only respond verbally because I'm looking at it through another screen. I don't have the ability to type into it and respond. So, let's just get this out here real quick. JP, I believe you have a Rumble channel. What is that? So,
7: I started out with JP Watchman was my main one, but I went into Ukrainian war footage. So I've been filming the Ukrainian-Russian war for 4 years. So I changed the handle from JP Watchman. It's now Wu Wei News. And the reason I threw it that way is because I wasn't getting any hits. I'm pretty suppressed because of GEC and filtering over, you know, any topics on Ukraine war, they filter it. But it's the Wu Wei News channel, and I'm both on Rumble and BitChute and YouTube. I got to be careful on YouTube, though. You know, you always get censored. You can't say what you want there, so.
6: Well, I can't play 1 second of anything from Patriot Soapbox on YouTube where it gets taken down. And it doesn't matter what the subject is. I could just be on, like, put on 1 minute saying hi to somebody or whatever, and they're going to strike it. They, ever since COVID, I guess.
7: They started, I don't know if you're aware of that GEC. I mean, they canceled it when Trump got in, but the GEC was a global engagement center set up to target everybody on the internet that went after COVID, was against Ukraine. They had these variables, and we all fit in that profile, obviously. I was dead center against that jab when it first came out, man.
6: Well, it's so funny you say that, JP, because I remember when COVID first hit, and I didn't know what to think, and just like everybody else, I kind of fell in line and put on a mask because I didn't know what was going on. You know, we hadn't faced a pandemic in over 100 years since the Spanish flu. You know, so yeah, I put on a mask for the brief period of time till I realized it was nothing but bullshit. But
7: I had a bit of a Cassandra complex, and I'm familiar with Cassandra. It's a Greek story of a woman that can see the future. And she tried to warn people of it, and it didn't matter. The future still happened.
6: What somebody said real quick, JP. Somebody said, too, is when the whole thing started, you think it's bad now. Wait till they come out with the vaccine.
7: Yep. That was the kill shot. And that was the poison, you know, thing they put in our arms. And Major Dames told me about that. I was a big fan of him years ago, and then I got some of his training down in Reno, and I spent a lot of money on it, believe it or not, but it blew my mind, man. The stuff he was into, you know, they supposedly stopped the remote viewing program in the 90s, but he kept going with CIA black units, and they did that for years. So his briefing into the, you know, he called it an AIDS vaccine, and I looked into it at the conference. They called it the kill shot, you know, and there's a lot of disinformation thrown around with that terminology, but basically it was a track and trace system and a depopulation agenda all in one. And I think it tied in with the Book of Revelation and the Mark of the Beast. And that's what Dames called in that briefing. He called the Mark of the Beast an AIDS vaccine that had something to do with what you can't buy or sell or trade. So I think we're still in that, you know, beast system where they're going to roll out something like, what do you think, like a digital ID or perhaps something else like a track and trace permit you got to get for, you know, all the illegals, you know, who knows?
6: But, who knows? Yeah. Yeah, exactly. You know, and I it's kind of ironic, too, that I noticed you're a big fan of Snake Plissken as I looked over your social media and stuff like that. And a few months ago, I actually put together a few clips. Now I can't find it because I was going to play it for you. But there are a few clips from Escape from L.A., sequel, you know, which I thought was really cheesy, but it had some good stuff to it. Like, you know, it's going over censorship. Like, it all of a sudden, you know, I'm not a big fan of Islam, but I don't think it should be illegal to be a Muslim. You know, and according to that movie, it was illegal to be a Muslim, and nobody's allowed to smoke, nobody's allowed to drink, red meat's illegal. You know, it's like, if that don't beat all.
7: Yeah, it was pretty extreme. But the first one, too, there's a lot of intel drops they put in there. You know, how the Federal Reserve was running everything, and he got put in jail for robbing the Federal Reserve. I thought that was pretty cool. And then they had this super weapon at the end in the last one where he shut down the world with the button. And it was all Elon satellites that did it, you know, which makes you wonder why those Elon, you know, Borg satellites are up there now. There's a lot of them.
6: You know, I mean, I've often been questioning myself too. How bad can an EMP be, really? But well, as far as what happens in hospital, it's going to be a total disaster. You know, and a lot of people, they don't know how to survive. You know, if you put them out in the wilderness or something. You know, I mean, I was raised with guns. I was taught to hunt, to fish. Can you believe that? I think every man in the world today should know how to fish, but you'd be surprised how many don't have the first clue on how to fish.
7: Yeah. My dad took me hunting fishing in Wisconsin when I was like 13, 14. I was on a JRTC rifle team for 4 years. I got expert ranking. But my dad was a good man from the old countries, from Ireland, and he taught me how to garden, how to skin a deer after I killed it. I didn't know how to skin it. He knew how to do that. He used to kill the pigs on the farm in the old country. But he taught me a lot of tools, a lot of skills, playing music. He was a builder here in Chicago, construction worker. So we built houses in Wisconsin, vacation homes. And he passed away recently. Major Dane's passed away too, right? St. Patrick's Day this year. It was weird. They died within a week or two of one another. And they're both very good mentors and good Christian men in my life that helped guide me in the right direction, you know. And Major Dane, believe it or not, he might have been in the woo stuff, but he did believe in the Lord, and he did believe that the Book of Revelation was a real thing. A lot of his topics had to do with that and trying to communicate with some people call the demons or the Nephilim, and he claimed that those aliens were real, and they were here. He used to say they were here, and they've always been here, which is one of his major quotes. But God bless him and my father. They lived good, long lives. They were in their 80s and 90s, so they lived a good, long life. You know?
6: I kind of wish my dad got that opportunity. He'd be in his 70s if he was still around. But no, he died in a work-related accident when I was just a kid. When it should have been on the back of a bull because he was in the rodeo.
7: Ah, cool.
6: Yeah. Well, my dad was a tough cowboy. And he was a pretty good bull rider, but a lot of people thought the bull riding would do him in, but it was a work related accident.
7: Yeah, I've been out west up quite a bit. I got friends up in Colorado, and I used to live in Arizona when I was a teenage job. I used to deliver cars out to California, so we get these rust free cars, detail them, and take them out. And this is back when I remember California was so beautiful, man. It was like Baywatch, beautiful women.
6: It's still beautiful.
7: Yeah, but the streets are rough, man. L.A.
6: Oh, I know.
7: Disco, boot macks everywhere. Oh. That wasn't like that in the 90s, man.
6: Well, let me tell you a funny story here that I've told this quite a few times, and I'll tell it quite a few times more, I'm sure. But the last election that I could not vote in was 1988, and I was 14. And of course, I didn't understand politics, but I still had this, a lot of moral beliefs, too, especially when it came to capital punishment. I've always believed that those who kill should be killed or at least have some kind of fitting punishment.
7: The guy that killed Charlie Kirk, sorry, he's a perfect sentence for the firing squad. That guy, what's his name, Robinson, he should get the firing squad,
6: I'm going to say if he really did it, because there's too many questions there.
7: Yeah, he could have been a patsy. You're right.
6: I think he is a patsy, but no, I'll never forget the day that Michael Dukakis said in that debate, he was asked, if somebody raped and murdered Kitty Dukakis, would you seek the death penalty? No. And of course, I'm too young to understand politics. My friends are too young to go to understand politics. But I go to school the next day, and I've got kids 14, 15 years old around me making jokes about Michael Dukakis for what he said. And this is California back then. Today, oh, he'd win in a landslide over there.
7: Yeah. Wasn't Dukakis the one that rode around in that tank?
6: Yes, he did.
7: Okay, that's what they say lost him, was a picture of him in that tank, and he didn't look very well.
6: Well, shit. We were coming off the heels of the Reagan administration, and even though we did have a stock market crash in, what was it, 88, country was still in good shape, and our enemies feared us.
7: Yeah, they did.
6: And they, you know, Bush Senior was supposed to be a third term for Reagan, and that's why he won. Turns out he was nothing like Reagan at all, and he was a total joke. No new taxes, my ass. You know.
7: Now, he worked for the CIA. The rumors are he was there during the Kennedy assassination. That he had a lot of connections with the pot of oil, and you know, that's where Bushy Boy Jr. comes in, leads us right into the 9/11 and the Gulf Wars. You know, and they were both tied up with that globalist mindset. You know, unfortunately.
6: Yeah. I mean, and I'll say this to the day I die. I mean, I like President Trump, but he ain't no Ronald Reagan.
7: Nope. I actually met a friend of mine. His I think it was his dad. It was his dad. That was the he's a chief of police here at Tinley Park, Irish guy. But he took the bullet. One of the guys that took the bullet for Reagan, and then the other guy behind him was the one Brady. He got the one that injured him, put him in a wheelchair. But I got to meet his son. He's a fireman. And he turns out my dad played music with this guy when he was, you know, still alive. And he told him the story about that shooting. So Reagan was one of our best presidents, right up there with Lincoln, you know, Washington. I could say JFK was pretty good, but the deep state, when they shot Kennedy, that explains everything, man. It shows you the power that the military industrial complex, and which goes back to this movie Disclosure Day. I don't know if you've seen it yet. I don't want to give away any spoilers, but it's pretty good.
6: You know, I just watched a very interesting short series on Netflix. I don't know how long ago it was put out, but I think it's called Death by Lightning. And it's all about President James Garfield back in the late 1800s. And he was, of course, our second president to ever be assassinated. And what you learn from that is the divide, of course, between Democrats and Republicans. I mean, that's ages old. Everybody knew that's still around, but the divide within the Republican Party, you realize, is a lot older than people knew as well. And that dates back to the 1800s. And according to what I read, I guess James Garfield had no ambitions of ever becoming president or ever running for president. It's just that he delivered a speech that was so impressive on everybody that they said, we want him to be our president. They put him down on the ballot and he ended up winning. And, so, you know, and James Garfield, by the way, he's the only assassinated president to be assassinated by another Republican. Charles Guiteau thought that he was destroying the party, so he thought it best to shoot him. And
7: they used to have duels back in those old days with Andrew Jackson and all that. They're real men back then. But you take a bullet and get back up and do a speech again, like Roosevelt, you know.
6: Well, you know, Garfield would have survived that shooting, too, if it wasn't for the idiot doctors who didn't clean their utensils when treating him. Because he died a month later after being shot. It wasn't the bullet that killed him, because the bullet didn't hit any vital organs. No, it was sepsis and blood poisoning, because they didn't sanitize their utensils back then. That's what killed him.
7: Yeah. The Civil War was bad that way, too. A lot of men lost limbs they didn't have to. the weaponry in the Civil War is pretty archaic, you know, cannonballs. And I don't know if they had rifling back then. Did they have rifling in that Civil War?
6: I don't know. One thing I'll give away real quick, too, you saw the intro that I put together, and there'll be an outro, too, which is about 3.5 minutes long to end the show. But you'll see a couple clips of me firing a couple of muskets, one of them from the American Revolution, another from the Civil War.
7: Okay. Yeah, they look familiar. And you shot what looked like an M1.
6: Were you shooting? I did.
7: An
6: M1 Grand. Yes, I did. That was actually 2 years ago from yesterday in South Dakota when I was about to attend the Red Pill Expo out there.
7: Oh, yeah. I love all the guests there. I'm a big fan of John Moore. I've been on the show a few times. And all the guys from Edward Griffin. I mean, that guy woke me up with all his books. Brilliant. Man. Very brilliant.
6: Preacher from Jekyll Island. That's only I'm kind of lazy to read a 300 page book, so I'm just listening to the audio book. But I got my copy autographed by Ed. You know what? I mean, if you're to meet Ed, you'll see from the get go that he's in his 90s because his body is giving out. But his mind, you talk to him on the phone or something, you're never going to know he's in his 90s because he's so sharp.
7: Yeah, I noticed that in the latest interview he did. He was very sharp.
6: Yeah. Yeah, exactly. It's just, he's not very mobile. He gets around most of the time in a wheelchair, you know. I mean, being in your 90s, that's bound to happen. But his mind is still there, believe it or not. No dementia. So, anyway, when setting up this conversation, JP, you laid out a list of things you wanted to talk about, and we keep on rambling. The clock's going to tick right.
7: Well, would you like to hear a little bit about Disclosure Day?
6: Yes, I would. Go ahead.
7: Okay, so the basic background is that the military-industrial complex in 1947 discovered, captured some alien spacecraft. And instead of letting the public know, because we were at the Cold War with the Russians. I was right after Korea, World War II. And we knew they stole our bomb and, you know, they had to be hush-hush about it. So since 1947, they've had this secret space unit. And so the movie talks about that, which is stuff you're not allowed to talk about. Like, I'll ask guys, I do some NSA fellows and I yes or no questions, and some things they can nod their head to, you know. But the alien thing, they all confirm this type of thing. And the guy's real high up, so I knew it was real. Even Dames talk about it all the time, but he wouldn't tell me nothing. But this movie leaks a lot, and it shows that now it's private corporations that are been making money from reverse tech. And if you look at all this technology, we went from tubes to integrated circuit technology. You know, I started computers when I was 12, but all this stuff has been like leaks coming in. So the movie theorizes that it's been these corporations that have super tech. And, you know, if you look at what Trump's been doing with Space Force and these alien drops, I think he's trying to leak some of that so we can utilize it for the public, you know. Zero point energy, perhaps hover vehicles, who knows? But the thing is, I believe we have it, and Steven Spielberg let it all out in this movie. And he also, which is scary too, which is weird, he got into demon possession in the movie. There was a nun, and I won't give it out too much about it, but they were using this alien tech to possess this ex nun and try to get her to commit murder. And the guy was in her head, he was using technology. It was scary. But if you think about what the demon possessions are, I know a lot of preachers that claim it's real, that they had to do exorcism, but they could sense evil in people. Well, maybe it's possible that could be technology, that, you know, maybe the demons are ETs, or maybe they're government officials, satanic people with these alien technologies. So the movie dabbles in all that. And it's Steven Spielberg. I love his movies, man. He's got so many little tricks of the trade that he throws in there. And at the very end, I won't give it all away, but he shows how the media is all connected, how one message goes out to all of them, and all of them are all connected through this, you know, mimicking of saying the same thing over and over again. So it's a rather good movie, but I was trying to get a hold of my preacher to ask him if this is going to affect people's faith, because that was a big thing on Disclosure. I mean, what are people going to think? But he said, look in the back of the Bible. You got, you know, a lot of books like the Book of Enoch, the Old Testament. They talk about giants. There's a lot of evidence to prove that perhaps we were visited before, and maybe God is so great that he made multiple creations in the universe besides us. So the movie has a lot of that. It does blend a lot of the metaphysics in there. And I thought Spielberg did an excellent job. I give him a thumbs up on it. Maybe a 3 out of 4 stars.
6: You know, too, I was, I went to a Christian school when I was 12 for a very short period of time, but I was such a hyper naughty kid. You know, I couldn't, private schools just didn't really settle well with me, and I couldn't do it. But I remember my teacher was, you know, people were questioning, what about dinosaurs? Because nobody, you know, we were being taught that, you know, like all the prehistoric that we were taught in school was really a bunch of nonsense. But we know that archaeologists discovered all those bones or whatever, there's something there. And I remember my teacher told me that there were some strange animals spoken about. I think he said the Book of Job, I can't remember, and that he believes there somewhere in the Bible he believes these strange animals had to have been dinosaurs.
7: You know? Well, a lot of the Indian burial grounds, they found giants in the old days, but there's a group from the Smithsonians that come in and scoop everything up and they put it underground, like Indiana Jones, you know. So a lot of people claim, but the old timers in Missouri, Iowa, when they dug up these mounds, they found giant bones, humanoids that were in there. And they, you know, where did that go? I think it got covered up.
6: Yeah, there's also like, you know, they found the bones of the Neanderthal and things like that, and they had different skulls, you know, and what's so special about that when you can look at people today and they have different forms of skulls, you know, it's like they were just people. That's all they were. They were primitive indigenous people.
7: Yeah, but the Israelites did have, I believe they had a connection to God, why they were protected in the old days, you know, Moses getting them out of there. Because if you look at a lot of the religions we got today, these cult religions, they're feminine worshiping, they're into like Mother Earth, and like the Egyptians were into all this weird ideology stuff, you know, sacrificing children to the bull. And when Moses came down, he straightened them all out, broke the Ten Commandments, you know, and he kept people in line. And I think that's what a good preacher and a good sheepdog does. It keeps, they got to be strong to keep their people in line, you know, and know what evil is. Because a lot of these new preachers today, they're allowing the devil into the church, you know, with LGBTQ and all that stuff. It's not really good for the church environment, if you ask me. And Obama started that, by the way.
6: I just call them the alphabet soup group, because it seems like every year they add another letter to their acronyms. So alphabet soup group just suits it fine, you know.
7: You know how that started, though? Why they allowed gays in church and women preachers?
6: All kinds of, had to be inclusion.
7: Well, it was an executive action Obama signed around 2008 to 10. Which took away the tax exemption status of churches if they committed hate crimes. And they classified the LGBT, if you say anything against them, it's a hate speech. And then so the churches would lose their 501c3 and they would be taxed. And so they all started changing in the last 5 to 10 years. They watched this at my church, and it kind of got bad at the end. And the preacher with his wife, Pastor Marshall, he left, went back to California, and was just so mad that they had to allow all these people. And some of them were groomers. There was a guy in my, and I worked at the church. We had a guy, a gay Marine. And I thought, you know, he's a Marine, got to respect him. But no, this guy was in the crack. He was grooming the young boys, trying to take them from the church and bringing them back to the studio. And I put my foot down. I told the pastor, I said, I don't want to ever work around this guy because I see him touching kids. I'm going to throw him out the back in the alley in the trash can. It was outside Chicago stuff that he wouldn't like.
6: And as we heard, you know, before we went on, before you and I came on the air too, in the previous show where they were playing that clip, I mean, the Southern Poverty Law Center has Gays Against Groomers as a hate group, and I knew some people, I still know them, but they were with the organization, and you know, their whole motto is, I mean, they're gay and they do their own thing and you can't really stop them. They have the moral belief that this stuff is not for kids and you don't need to drill it into kids, you know.
7: And, well, unfortunately, in the studies show, I think 2/3 of them are victims of child molestation, either by their priest or their uncle or some guy down the block. That gets, and what happens is they get perverted in this before their puberty, and they turn into gay frogs, you know. Some of it has to do with the drugs, the water, and all these SSRI drugs are screwing up their brain chemistry, and they're not developed normally. So our society is full of gay frogs. It's loaded with them. And I'm not judging against them. I'm just saying, hey, it's not good to be mixing that into the church because the Bible does not condone that, you know, one bit.
6: Well, one thing that when it comes to inappropriate material available to children in public libraries and whatnot, you know, that I have talked about time and time again, but I bring forth an example that very, very few people consider. And I say, you know, I think examples we need to look at why this is so dangerous. Ted Bundy, Richard Ramirez, John Wayne Gacy, Jeffrey Dahmer, all of them were porn addicts at a very young age. Especially Richard Ramirez. First off, he was hit in the head as a kid really hard, which kind of messed up some brain chemistry there. Then his idiot uncle, who was a Vietnam vet, first off would show him a Hustler magazine. Then he'd show him pictures of people that he murdered and mutilated while in Vietnam. And then that same uncle killed his wife right in front of Richard Ramirez, and it all boiled in, and basically, you know, that's how you a good way to Frankenstein him if you think about it. And what Richard Ramirez, porn addict, and then he became a peeping Tom, and then he got into Satanism, and then of course the summer of 84 into 85 the killing began. And of course back then the reason why he got away with it so much is because law enforcement were a bunch of idiots who didn't work together. So he'd go kill somebody in Los Angeles, then he'd drive over to Orange County, go kill somebody there, then he drove as far north into San Francisco and killed somebody there. So he was elusive with his
7: crime. He went after attractive nurses and beautiful women too, didn't he?
6: Yeah, he went after anybody. He killed elderly, he killed young. Men got the mercy killing, mind you, because he just sneak up behind them, pop a bullet in their head, and that was it. But you know, the women, I think he carved a pentagram in one of their chests or something. Just really horrific shit.
7: Yeah, I was talking with John and his friend Sam Andrews. He runs he's an ex-sniper, but he runs a shooting range down in Missouri. But I was asking him about that bloodlust, because I noticed that when I hunted deer, you end up hunting. Now, if you're hunting for food and for the family, that's one thing. But I noticed I started to get to like it after a while, and there's a little bit of a bloodlust there.
6: You know, that one thing I don't understand, and this is going to deer hunting. I don't understand putting blood on your face on your first kill. I don't understand it. It makes no sense to me. It's something I didn't do. I mean, if it's some kind of tradition, I guess, you know, especially amongst Native Americans, I guess so be it. I really don't care. And then that scene in Red Dawn where they kill the deer and then put its blood in a cup. I'm like, that's just fucking disgusting.
7: Well, a lot of this stuff that they sell, these new drugs now in California that I read about, are called adrenochrome. And what that is it's getting, you basically get someone scared up, riled up, like a prey, like if you're hunting a deer, you're chasing it down. And then right at the time of death, there's oxygen, so extreme oxygen, and the blood and the adrenaline is like a high. It's like a drug that people crave. So a lot of these lunatics and psychopaths, I think they're like that. They get that adrenochrome and they love it. They get up all in it. So that's why these creeps sell this crap. And, you know, I don't want to go down that road with Epstein Island, but if you read those Epstein Island files, it talks all about that. You know,
6: I've heard about it.
7: Oh, it's sick, man.
6: Yeah, I mean, I already said on my other show, I said, oh, man, this Epstein stuff, I didn't realize how dark it really is. It's bad.
7: I learned about that 15 years ago. I think it was 2012. And I had a buddy that was high up. I asked him about Pizzagate, you know, because they made it up. They blew it up. He thought, oh, yeah. That's real.
6: Well, Radix and I have talked about Pizzagate, and I mean, that's one thing I'm going to miss about Radix is she is just the best researcher I think I've ever worked with in podcasting. My goodness, she's so sharp, and her research into the Whitmer kidnapping hoax. I mean, you know, so I'm... Yeah, she uncovered a lot of shit that I, you know, sitting here podcasting with her, and even went into Japanese cults and things like that, that just blows your mind, you know?
7: Well, you know, I asked Sam about that, if he felt that hunting animals or hunting critters when they're young, because they grew up in the sticks, you know, in the Ozarks, and he goes, no, because he's a sniper. He goes, no, I just breathe real deeply and take a calm breath and pull my finger trigger. He's like, there's no adrenaline there. And he shoots from a couple thousand yards away, you know.
6: For me, it's definitely different. Like, I mean, one thing that I learned right away is, you know, I mean, target shooting, you're going to feel the recoil. When you're shooting at an animal, there's no recoil, but the anxiety's up there. I experienced it, you know, and that's why I said, you know, Trump was probably so lucky in Pennsylvania that he didn't have a professional aiming for his head, because if an animal is going to give you that kind of anxiety, I can't imagine the level of anxiety with a human being in your crosshairs.
7: Oh yeah, and that kid had Ukraine connection. It was funny, if you follow the money. A lot of money was feedback looped through the Democratic Party to Zelensky, through Biden. The Ukraine labs, of biological labs, they were all run through USAID. So they were making a lot of money. They wanted to get Biden in again, and then he had a mental malfunction. But a lot of those shooters had training in the Ukraine. So they had no identity. A lot of theories were they were just, you know, MK Ultra agents, and they just were patsies. But back to Charlie Kirk, that really affected me quite a bit.
6: Oh, yeah.
7: I was on air when that happened, and I didn't want to believe it. My girlfriend called me up, Charlie shot, and I quick looked it up, and they're like, oh, he's in the hospital, he might survive, you know, and Fox was going on for hours like that. And then I talked to Jim Fetzer, who's kind of a conspiracy theorist, you know, saw him up on air, and he goes, he's dead. So at that point, I didn't want to look at any information, so I did a remote view I learned from coordinating remote viewing from Major N. Danes, and I just do a, like, ask the Holy Spirit, basically. And you pull down an image on the piece of paper, and you coordinate that event, and then you draw what's called an ideogram. So when I did that, I seen two angles coming at him. And there was one coming up from, like, was like 10 o'clock, and the other one was like 12. So it was like two angles. And then I seen it go up into his brainstem, and I drew that, threw it up on YouTube right away. And then I went back and looked at it, you know, and some of my aspects were wrong, but I definitely got two shooters. And that guy in the back with a 308, you know, a 308 would have took his head off.
6: Oh, yeah, yeah. I've been saying that the whole time. Like, they found this powerful rifle that even shot from a distance would have had a louder sound effect than what we heard if you watch the actual video. And not only that, it wouldn't have been a small wound in the neck. It would have, yeah, it would have done a lot more damage. You know, that's why I don't believe that kid did it.
7: He might have been another MK Ultra Patch unit. You know, just like with the JFK shooting, you had a Grassy Knoll shooter who I believe was a ex-CIA mob guy named James E. Files. My friend Michael Jacob did a full interview on him. But he got out of Joliet prison a few years ago. He has a full jailhouse confession. And then he did the interview with Michael Jacob, who was a Navy SEAL for 10 years, trained. And he really grilled him. And he brought on Ole Demigrar, a couple guys. They went back and forth, and it turned out he looked like one of these black ops secret guys. But the thing was, with Charlie Kirk, we know that shot wasn't possible, but there had to be. I got a lot of readings on Mossad. There was an operation going on there and a big cover up. And it's possible, you know, people say the brown shirt guy, I don't know, there's no repercussions. It could have been somebody from in the front row, you know. And then they say exploding mic is another theory, but definitely something went up into his brainstem and the bullet doesn't match. Now, that came out in court recently, so that confirms what you're saying.
6: Actually, I talked to somebody else who set me up with my affiliate, Patriot Mobile, by the way. That's a good one to go with. But when I was talking with him, he said that the bullet that shot him ricocheted off the vertebrae in his neck and killed him instantly.
7: Yeah.
6: So he was dead before he hit the ground, is what I understand.
7: Yeah, you can tell. He went numb right away, and he just flopped down like a fish.
6: Oh, man. You know what's ironic, too, JP, is that you know, it happens the day September 10th, and then there's September 11th right after. And I'm thinking both incidents just happen when I just wake up. Let's see, for 9/11, I'm waking up from a night slumber and I let my dogs out. You know, cause the phone had been ringing about maybe 2 hours prior, and I was sleeping. In fact, I was on an unemployment check at the time, so I was sleeping in. Okay, I'm not going to answer the phone when I'm trying to sleep. So I got two calls. I looked at the caller ID. One's my grandma. One's a good friend of mine. I'll call him when I get up.
7: My mom called me up that day too. Anyways, go ahead.
6: Yeah. So, you know, I get up and I let my dogs out. And I hit play on the answering machine, and first one's my grandma telling me that my aunt, who was living in New York City at the time, is okay and was nowhere near the World Trade Center. And I said, okay, something must be going on here. Then the second message, it's my good friend Mike telling me, you need to turn on your TV. They got the World Trade Center. And I'm like, okay, that's the second message I've heard about the World Trade Center. Something definitely going on. And then I turn on the TV, and it's just a moment, a surreal moment, like, what the hell is going on? It was hard to take in. And the same thing with the Charlie Kirk assassination. I had decided earlier that afternoon, I'm going to have a couple hour nap, wake up, check my social media. What the hell is going on?
7: That was really emotional for me because he's a young Scotch-Irish kid from the south side of Chicago, a good Christian. He reminded me of my son, you know, good-looking young man with the whole future ahead of him.
6: I heard he was a hell of an athlete, too.
7: Oh, I didn't know that.
6: Well, he's tall. He's like 6 foot. 4'6" five, so you know somebody like that definitely plays basketball. And yeah,
7: and his beautiful wife, I mean, what really got me is all the creeps that came out attacked her, and the kids, they were just going after her. There's some clicks, you know.
6: I remember that one idiot Raven Samuelson on I mean, he was basically a nobody who had no followers on his social media, but he posted, "Can Erica be next?" And that went viral. Like, holy shit. You know, because
7: people came out saying Charlie's still alive, and that really pissed me off.
6: Cash Patel saying, "See you in Valhalla." I know that, but there's something off about Erica Kirk that I can't put a finger on. Did she have involvement? I don't know. I'm not going to say she did or she didn't, but something is off about her.
7: Yeah, she comes from, the rumors are she comes from wealth in Upper Manhattan, Rothschild connections. I don't know if that's true, but they did go after her. And then, you know, Uncle Fetzer, Captain Fetzer, Marine Corps guy from Rabian, we disagreed. He said, okay, he's dead. And then he came back with the theory, oh, he's still alive, he's in protective custody. And now he's going with that theory and writing a book about it. And he wanted me to be in the book, and I go, no. I don't, because he makes these wild conspiracy theories and gets sued, like Sandy Hook. He got hit with Alex Jones, lost InfoWars, and he lost his house. They sued him for $1 million, and all the evidence and appeals he brought to Wisconsin court system, he got shut down. They wouldn't accept any of his evidence. So there's a feud going on between John Moore and Fetzer about if there were really children that died on Sandy Hook. And John Moore's got a real witness of a woman that lost her daughter with the death certificates. And John Moore was a Green Beret and a murder investigator for 20 years. So I'd rather trust the murder investigator than the guy trying to sell a book, you know what I mean, or an Alex Jones. But we got to be really careful with these people because they're making money off of spreading lies. And Charlie Kirk is dead. God rest his soul. And I don't want to spread any rumors or theories about him, but he's definitely dead. And, you know, you and I both seen it.
6: Yeah.
7: That wound. You ain't coming back from that.
6: No. And what a loss he really was, too. It was, see, my wife, who is a more of a centrist, mind you, and is probably, says she's going to vote for the Democrat that's running for office. And I'm trying to talk her out of doing that, you know. But we both hate our current governor. He's another piece of shit too, and that's another story for another time. But
7: don't get me started on Brickster.
6: You know, but my wife was actually starting to watch Charlie Kirk clips 1 week before that all happened. Because she'd often get on her phone and I'd hear the debates of Charlie Kirk and all that, you know, whereas, you know, when it comes to the subject of abortion, my wife is 85% pro-life, where I am 99.9% pro-life, you know, cause,
7: yeah, I am too. My son was born on Right to Life Day, January 22nd. I won't go away his year, but he basically is a Right to Life baby. And he turned out, my best kid, man. He doesn't drink or smoke. He's well educated, can take care of himself, and a very intelligent young man. So yeah. God gave me a blessing. And that's when 9/11 happened, right around that time. I had my son in the crib, and I had a painting business back then. I was going to college, and you know, I was trying to get into the computer industry, into the private sector. Now you had to get degrees and certifications. So I was doing that. And I was a single father. His mother, basically, she was a part-time mother, waitress, but she didn't want to have him. And unfortunately, she, maybe fortunately, God, I was saying a lot of prayers, and she went out drinking one night, got a DUI. Thank God the kid was okay. She was okay. But she got locked up during the pregnancy. That saved my son from possible, you know, mental retardation. Who knows what could have happened?
6: Who knows?
7: Mother's a drink. And
6: how, I just got to say, how about that couple, that those despicable YouTubers that decided to abort their baby just because he might have Down syndrome?
7: Yeah.
6: It's like they planned, they wanted to have a baby. They want to have a baby so bad. Oh, the doctor says he might have Down syndrome, so they kill him.
7: Well, the Chinese now are pre-making babies, up to any which way you want. And you can make clones now of your dog in North Korea. So if your dog dies, you can take the hair from your dog and they give you the same dog. It doesn't have the soul and the same spirit, but they're doing a lot of that freak show stuff in China.
6: I almost said some smart ass, like so they can eat it and still clone it.
7: Yeah, but right after, back to 9/11, and this goes on to what we were talking about before with data centers, it's been having my pleasure to have friends that were high-level NSA guy, Les Richards, Bill Benny. I got to meet Les, and I learned their story, but a lot of them, they were upset that in 2003, the signals communication, which we used against the Russians and the Chinese, it was turned against the public. So with the Patriot Act and all that, it was anti-patriot. So anybody was against the war or, blah, blah, blah, they would monitor and put them on the targeted, the terrorist screening database, TSDB. And if you get put on that, it's like you automatically get everything hacked, everything spied on, your communications, your girlfriend, whatever, you're cheating on your wife, they know it all. And then they start to play with you. They were doing this. And so the whistleblowers came out. Snowden, thank God he came out and had to flee to Russia. But they've ruined these guys' lives. Bill Benny in a wheelchair, his life's been ruined. Les had to move out. He's living out by you in Wyoming. But they ruined their careers and everybody around them. So where we're at when Obama got in is he was using this to go after his political opponents. And he targeted him using the IRS. And I believe I might have been put on that target. Why? Because I would add a Glaston flag like yours. I had that running when I was a Tea Party representative. I was representing Johnson, and the Tea Party was just starting in Wisconsin. So I was going out to all the rallies. And that put me on the list. I didn't know that. Tulsi Gabbard got put on the targeted terrorist database. And she didn't know that until she went on an airplane and she got the full, check down, rump down for everything. So Obama was doing this just to mess with people and destroy their lives. And when it got to my state where I was working for a senator, he ended up spying on my senator and I was able to undo everything in his computer because they weren't very, they weren't as good as me back then. So I was to counterhack them. It's called, there's a white hat and a black hat. Hackers. I was sort of in the middle. I was a red hat, but I was using my skills to protect the senator that I worked for under contract. So this was happening, between 2010 and 2014 at the end of Obama's last term. But he had everybody monitored, everybody spied using Comey, Brennan. And then now we found out, thank God we got Trump in there because we would have never known about Crossfire Hurricane.
6: Absolutely.
7: We would have never known about, Tulsi Gabbard leaks with Cash Patel, with SPLC. None of this would have came out. So back to, I wrote in my book, I'll just plug it real quick. It's called Cyber Shock Odyssey.
6: Yeah, let's see that. Yeah.
7: You can buy this on Amazon, the Cyber Shaman Odyssey. And it's a basic, a couple hundred pages. It's just a brief memoir. Yeah. But I try to make it fun for the kids, for the future. So I put some cyberpunk stuff in there. I put Sun Tzu. And then I kind of wrote about how the deep state was hacking everybody and monitoring everybody. And I tell you, I believe it's the deep state that tried to kill Trump. They tried to keep them out. They rigged the election in 2020, and they still got their tentacles in today with the advanced technology that they have, as we've talked about prior, you know.
6: Yes, yes. Now, I have another recommended read, too, and I'll show it when we come back from our intermission that we're about to go to also. But of course, I don't know if you're familiar with a man named Ian Trottier. He now lives in Montana, but he's done a

0: those people in Jordan. And, you know, I don't want to give his name away, but I remember what was happening. He's like, yeah, I'm going out there to pay me real good. And I train these guys in basic training, you know, and they send them off and give them new Toyotas. So Obama was doing all that, I mean, dirty stuff outside. And then he was spying on political opponents. He was the first one to use drones to kill an American citizen.
1: I don't doubt it.
0: He's a droner in chief, they call him. And the most dirt I don't like, and I perceived him as a, now maybe there are multiple antichrists, but I was on John B. Welch's show calling him out as a Mahdi, which I believe was the Muslim antichrist. They have their supposed Christ, and I believe it's the antichrist. And if you look at his actions, everything he did was to pervert religion. He went after the church, like we talked about, 501c3. Then he went after the schools with Common Core. And then one of the planks of communism, another one, is common medicine, having a government medicine. That's Obamacare.
1: Oh, yeah, yeah, exactly.
0: And how did he get that? He compromised some of the Republicans, like Paul Ryan. You know, there were pictures, they probably got him in there with Pizza Gator Epstein Island or something. But that's how they were doing it, is they were spying on people, getting dirt on them, and then using it against them, as you know, like Epstein Island did for many years to many of our politicians, unfortunately, except for Trump. Now, Trump called him out, and if they would have had dirt on Trump, they would have used it, don't you
1: think? Oh, yeah, yeah. That's why I'm so sick and tired of these people. Trump is a pedophile. He's in the Epstein files and all that. I mean, yeah, he's in the Epstein files. We know that. He's mentioned several times, but he's not listed as a client. And that's the thing. It's just that the elites hang out together. That's all that is.
0: Yeah, they came to his resort, and he was the only one to boot him off. He was boot him off of Mar-a-Lago. He got rid of him on there because he found out what he was doing.
1: Radix and I talked about that several times, but let's go ahead and get our intermission out of the way. Okay. So we'll reconvene in about 5 minutes here. And when I'm come back, I'm going to grab that book and I'm going to show it to you guys here. So with that said, yeah, about 5.5 minutes, I'll be right back.
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1: All right, ladies and gentlemen, we are back. You know what? I got to talking with my wife, and I totally forgot to grab that book, like I said. But, yeah, if you go to Amazon, just type in Ian Trottier, T-R-O-T-T-I-E-R, and look up the book High Stakes Treason. It totally exposes John Brennan.
2: Say that title. Can you say that title again?
1: High Stakes Treason.
2: Good.
1: Totally exposes John Brennan. In fact, Ian Trottier says there may need to be another edition because there's more coming out on John Brennan. As, I mean, this is about a 300-page book already. So
2: yeah, they need Clapper, Brennan, Comey, and then Obama all in prison for what they did. It was treason, you know. And then the bioweapon thing, man, that what really aggravated me about that is that they were developing bioweapons to kill white people in the Ukraine. They were trying to target specifically Russian Slovak people and with genetically developed weapons. And Obama moved that all overseas, was it 08, 09, but they were all paid for. So when that came back to hit us, it was a lot of my old timer dad friends that died from that that kill shot. So I didn't see too many black folk dying from it. Too many Asian. They did pretty good over there in China.
1: I ended up catching COVID, mind you, and I'll tell you that COVID is really no big deal. I can't take it for granted because the virus is real and the virus has killed some people. But mind you, I mean, getting sick is a part of life.
2: Yeah.
1: I mean, come on, it's not a pleasant part of life, but it's a part of life. It's unavoidable. We're going to get sick. I mean, no matter how well we take care of ourselves, every now and then we're going to get the occasional flu, we're going to get the occasional cold, we're going to throw up, diarrhea, whatever, it's going to happen. It's unavoidable.
2: Well, the difference, though, my buddy, Sergeant Horvat, U.S. Army Biological Chemical Warfare Specialist, taught me quite a bit about bioweapons back in the day, you know. But when I was going to college and eventually became a teacher at that university in the music department, across the lab, across the street, was a lab for bioweapons. Now, this is before Obama got in. And I remember reading about it in the college article of a Japanese scientist that developed the bird flu and got it from a regular 30 kill rate to a 98% kill rate. And I couldn't believe it. At the end of the article, this Japanese student, they asked him why he was doing this, which was in a lab, by the way, had no security. It was across the street. I could have broken in, no problem. And he said, well, we're doing it to get the vaccines. We got to make it as potent as possible. So the research, I started doing a lot of research in these labs. They take it, they mix it with bats and dogs and cats and animals, and they get it to mutate. And as it mutates, it gets more viral. And then the big thing with the COVID is that a lot of people claim it was our bioweapon that they was smuggled through Canada and shipped over to Wuhan with Fauci, but it had an AIDS insert. It had three HIV spike proteins in it. And when I found that out, I remember what Major Day said on the Art Bell show in 1990, that the mark of the beast would be an AIDS vaccine. Then I started going down that rabbit hole, got Dr. Horowitz's books who said that the AIDS was a bioweapon to begin with. It was developed and spread through the hepatitis vaccine. You go back into the ancient plagues, like the Spanish flu, we find out now that came from vaccinations of U.S. troops in Missouri, right? And it started with the vaccine is what spread the disease. So they've been doing this for a while. Polio, you could argue that going back with
1: I got to tell you, I'm glad we're on this subject, JP, of vaccines, because I mean, obviously I had all my shots when I was a kid, and I'm autistic, and a lot of people are autistic. Autism used to be so rare somebody might pay to see it, just like obesity. And even back then, like the 1800s, the heaviest man that lived was 350 pounds. What, now you got people morbidly obese of over 500 pounds.
2: Yeah, our food, part of that, I used to paddle with my teachers at UW. Well, mostly, it's a very liberal school, by the way. They import a lot of Chinese, a lot of foreign students there because they make three times the tuition. But I used to argue with my ag teacher when GMOs first came out, man, and she didn't like it. I did reports on all the poison. I cross-referenced the inserts they were putting in the corn, and it had chemical warfare chemicals in it that we used to use in World War I. So the chemical pesticide is like nerve agents, right? That's how it kills the bugs. Well, with the GMO corn, they were inserting the genome of the poison into the corn itself. So when the corn grew, I showed proof that the critters weren't eating it. I showed the chemical background of what the chemical was they were putting in the corn. I showed how the government was subsidizing it, and that it could possibly give us cancer in the future. And if why are we eating it when the critters aren't, you know? And she gave me a D. Well, I was like, man, you can't. She must be getting paid from some institution to spread this crap. I'm sure she's getting subsidies and monies, you know, to push big agri. But that's where we're at now, brother. I don't know if you know this, but most of our food is from Franken seeds. I think 90%.
1: I don't doubt it.
2: It's all Franken seed. Our body can't digest it. That's why these kids are all getting fed drinking it soda with the corn syrup in it, you know?
1: Well, I got a question for you, JP. You just talked about, you know, the stuff that, you know, they mix it and they, all these lab animals that you just mentioned. Where the hell's PETA? I mean, they want to bitch at us over how we raise our dogs and cats and tend to farms. And they even say, oh, a fish hook hurts their mouth and whatnot. They want to bitch and moan about that. But where the hell were they at the Bundy Ranch when the FBI decided to use AK-47s and open fire on the cattle? Where the hell were they when that happened?
2: Well, I didn't know they did that. I heard some stories from John Moore about the FBI guy that was a sniper, and he got, like you said, he got promoted after that. I didn't hear about that one.
1: Yeah. No, I think they were them along with the Bureau of Land Management. They just opened fire with fully automatic machine guns on cattle at the Bundy Ranch. I mean, that's something that's not talked about very often, but lo and behold, PETA's nowhere to be found. I don't know. It must be righteous. You know, and another thing, too, is the stupidity of these liberals is just so off the chart.
2: Oh, yeah.
1: I mean, I'm this was a couple of years ago, and I was talking with a friend of mine in a restaurant about, we were talking about electric vehicles and all that. And I said, you know what? Maybe it's not a bad idea to start investing in horses. You know, see what you can do. And then some purple-haired liberal decides, says, no, horses fart, and that's doing with climate change. And I'm like,
2: ridiculous.
1: Oh, my God. I said, God had a sense of humor, nobody would fart. Good Lord, everybody farts. What the hell are you talking about? You're an idiot. You fart too. So are you going to, what are you going to do? Sew up your asshole so you can save the planet? You're an idiot.
2: They're being taught this in school. Unfortunately, my stepdaughter went off to University of La Crosse. She came back purple haired. She wanted to be a lesbian. And she came back with her archaeology degree, which she couldn't get a job. So eventually, after a few years, she straightened out. She got her hair normalized, and she realized, well, she likes men, you know. But it was brainwashing, literally. She was a different girl. She was a good farm girl from Wisconsin. And I'm telling you, when she went away for 4 years, it was like boot camp for retards. I'm sorry for using that word, libtard. Got to be careful with the retard.
1: I know. Actually, not on this channel, you don't. No.
2: And I don't mean to be, you know, there are some good gay men out there. I don't mean to be upset. Like Trump's financial director, he's gay, and he seems to be doing a good job. So I don't mean to rat him. It's just when they hurt children, I don't approve of the grooming stuff. And the transvestites in church or in school, that's dead wrong.
1: That shit has got to stop.
2: Yeah.
1: Or how about, you know, I mean, number one, I think there should be, if the gay community wants something so bad, there should be a Pride Day, not an entire month of this shit. You know, and
2: comes before the fall, they say, right?
1: You know, I mean, and not only that, like, we celebrate all other holidays dressed in a conservative manner. Why can't they do that? Why do they have to put on studded leather with their butt cheeks hanging out and put on dog masks? And not only that, too, they put on these dog masks and they got leashes on them and they're letting kids pet them. This is sick. This is totally sick.
2: And you know, that comes from, I don't know if you've seen that UFC fight at the White House, man. I loved it. I used to go to UFC fight.
1: I loved it. Michelle Obama is a man.
2: And the crowd went wild. I was laughing my butt off.
1: Oh, my God.
2: Because it's true, man. They had us buffaloed. Even the young girl, I don't know if you heard, but the young fake daughters came out and have a tell-all book. And I heard this from a second source. So she's a good source, so I believe her. But she said in the book, she says that Obama was a man, that they had to keep it secret. They were under non-disclosure agreements. And that Obama killed his chef. That it was Obama a love triangle between him and Michael and the chef.
1: Radix and I were talking about that a few weeks ago. Yeah. You know, and so you can't, I mean, come on. I'm sure that Pete Buttigieg, or what, Pete Butt, as they call him, because his first four letters of his last name are B-U-T-T. Oh, my God.
2: And what about that nuclear science guy that dressed up in a dress? And he was his bald guy in a dress, and he was the head of the nuclear commission under Biden. Remember that one?
1: you know, JP, another thing about these transgender, transvestites, whatever, that I have a serious problem with is if you want to try to be a woman, at least put forth some effort in looking the part. What the hell is this with people, with guys with beards like mine, putting on a dress?
2: I know. Well, part of the debauchery, I think that's part of Obama's goal from the globalist, was to bring down our morals. And he's done it. He screwed up the schools. He screwed up the church. He converted medicine to poison medicine now. You know, you go to the doctor, you're not getting cured. You're getting a pill and you're getting some shot that's probably going to give you cancer, give you a heart attack. So all our medicine's screwed up. And what's the final thing now? Is a communist, socialist, Democrats. Now they call themselves Democrat socialists. They've taken over New York. Mondami. Obama backed them. Obama's in the background backing these guys. LA.
1: My next door neighbor, get this, JP. She says that Mondami is doing such a great job with New York and he's fixing the pot. Really? So why are his supporters now turning on him? Like Robert De Niro is having a problem with him, the idiot he is. Sean Penn is selling his estate in New York because he's tired of being taxed by Mondami. So,
2: Mondami to Kami, he's definitely, I think he might be a fall guy, because if you look at Obama's movies, I mean, I hate to revolve around this Antichrist figure we call Obama, but he's running the Democratic Party. He's the leader of it. And so you look at all their platforms, man, the queer agenda, all of it's him. So with this Mondami guy, they got the women to vote. I think it was 60% young women that all voted for this guy because he had a nice smile. And and that's why they voted for Obama. They thought he was straight. Mm-hmm. They didn't know. If they knew he was really a devious homosexual, they wouldn't have voted for him.
1: I know of a lady back when I was 18. She told me, straight up, she voted for Clinton because she thought he was handsome. So stupidity has been rooted for a while.
2: Bill, you know, my mom liked Bill, and Bill had a lot of women buffalo too. He had that old Arkansas BS, you know. So he had a bit of a charm. But I found out later that Hillary was a lesbian, and she was hooking up with Uma Abedin, the guy with the wiener, you know, the wiener laptop, that she's actually a lesbian. She allowed him to go cheat around on Epstein Island all the time. He was on Epstein Island over 30, 40 times.
1: His wife
2: allowed it.
1: Then again, I look at her and I look at Monica Lewinsky, who I do think was an attractive woman, mind you. I really do. And I look at Hillary and I said, wow, I bet I really can't blame him if you're married to that, you know, not that I'm going to, endorse infidelity, but come on. I don't know if I was married to something like Hillary Clinton, I don't know what the hell I'd do. But
2: there's a lot of theories. You know, Hillary goes way back to the Council of Foreign Relations. She was there during Watergate. She was one of the lawyers
1: that
2: went up against and took Nixon down, because Nixon was discovering the deep state, finding out too much. He did open us up to China, but she was there to take him down. I remember that. And she was also a big fan of Bill Ayers, Obama, Bill Ayers. They both were students under Bill Ayers, a well-known communist revolutionary that somehow got away with it and didn't serve jail times or, you know, killing police officers. And both Hillary wrote a paper, a thesis on Bill Ayers. So they sure connection to this global. I think the globalists want a communist, you know, like China, because China is totally controlled. But even Russia, they changed their name from communist to socialist. USSR is a Soviet Republic, the Socialist Soviet Republic. The Chinese are calling, as Xi came out and said, oh, now we're socialists. It's like all on cue, they're all coming out. Now the Democrats, oh, they're Democrats, socialists. So we got to be wary of these key terms that come out. And in my book, I talk about the Jade Helm episode, which Obama ran, which was a Civil War episode where the military divided the stage between red and blue. And I believe that they were trying to run that on us. They ran that up in 2020, man, because it was well orchestrated. It was well-funded and well-supplied.
1: They were prepared to, you know, JP, when it comes to books, you know, obviously, you know, you have your book that speak of high stakes treason and other books. But I think important ones that we really need to pay attention to and read right now. One of them, and I know I'm going to get some flack for this, but I'm saying read it for educational purposes, is Hitler's Mein Kampf. You know, it's strictly for educational purposes, because I think another one that's highly recommended that they've actually said is now racist is The Art of War by Sun Tzu.
2: Oh, yeah.
1: Yeah. Yeah.
2: I quote him here like 100 times in this book.
1: Yeah. I mean, so and of course, if you want to educate, you know, Sun Tzu said, know your enemy and know yourself, and you'll win every battle. Well, that's why I'm reading the Communist Manifesto by Karl Marx. Yes. I want, you know, it's important to know what he had in mind. And it's in that book there where it's, they want to sugarcoat it. It's for the working man, which is sugarcoated bullshit, when really, you know, they... Everybody's got to be equally poor, and we dissolve the nuclear family, and everybody falls in line. And it goes to everything you and I are talking about right now, JP.
2: Yeah, I seen it, man. When I was younger, I was exchanged here in Germany about a year, but as a student trip, we got to go to East Berlin. And that was my wake-up experience to communism, because there were barbed wire fences, what to keep people in. You had no freedom there. The food was bad. It was overcast. And I had a guy with AK-47 in my face looking at my passport like for 10 minutes, you know, with the AK-47 trying to intimidate me, you know, hoping I would run. But I didn't. I survived. We got out of there. But I found out later it was Putin running that. Putin was the head of the KGB back then, running that whole Eastern Bloc. And they called themselves Democrat Socialists. Eastern Germany was Democrat Socialist. So these are the words you got to watch. And, you know, I wised up years ago, got a newspaper called the Epoch Times. I highly recommend everybody get that, because it's very right wing, but it talks a lot about the communism, the influence through the Chinese, through the Russians, the Bolsheviks, and how they basically, they have a global conspiracy to take over the world. And they're working with their enemies. They're working with Iran. That's where Iran gets all this, you know, three-stage rocket technology, nuclear technology. It's from their buddy North Korea. And, you know, it's well known that they've blown off North Korean nukes over there. So they have the dust. But it's our enemies, the communists. And They have infiltrated our major cities. Dames used to say, man, these cities would be written off in the future. He'd throw a lot of sometimes weird stuff out there. But one thing he said, man, these cities will be written off. And if you look at what's happening today, they're run by freaking hardcore Marxists, and they're not afraid of even. They're out of the closet now with their Marxism, man.
1: Oh, yeah, yeah. You know, I mean, it's very... It's in plain sight. I mean, before Mondomini the Comney, it's right here in Idaho. The city of Boise is run by a socialist, Megan McLean, I think her name is. I know her last name is McLean. But she came over to Idaho from Massachusetts with the agenda in mind of changing the landscape of this conservative landscape that we have. And oh boy, so first off, Governor Little decides to sign into law that on government property there will be nothing but traditional flags, American flag, tribal and military and state. But she finds some kind of loophole to say that the alphabet soup group flag is historical. It's when it's only been around for, what, 30 years? There's nothing historical about it. So she finds that loophole until finally they made her take it down recently. So what does she do next? Is she rainbows up all the fucking flagpoles and streetlights to make it look like damn Candyland almost.
2: Is that the really dog-faced looking woman? Blonde hair.
1: Yep, that's McLean. Yeah.
2: Oh yeah. She, you know, I hate to say it, but she's probably a lesbian because a lot of these women are dog butt dog. You know, they can't get a man, so they figure they're lesbians. You know, they should go get a makeup, you know, hair job done or something. But yeah, it's sad, man. They are being paid and sponsored for by globalist communists. The Chinese Party's a big one. I don't know if you've seen that tweet from Bonbino, the ex BP captain, Border Patrol. He said there were 106 million illegals, man. I had no clue it was that big. Do you think that figure is accurate coming from that guy? I think he's telling the truth.
1: I don't doubt it. I really don't doubt it.
2: They're everywhere here, man. We got these huge, I mean, populations of Islam, Muslims right off the boat. We got people right off the boat from Africa. There was a guy that delivered me food the other day, and I don't normally do that, but I was watching, I think it was a UFC fight. He didn't speak a lick of English, man. He was from Kazakhstan, and he had a phone app that was translating for him, and he had a brand new car. It's a brand new Toyota, probably rental, and here he is working, can't even speak a word of English, probably off the boat 6 months. But then we got the infiltrators, the Venezuela, the Trendy, Aragua. We got the hardcore La Raza, which want to take California, New Mexico, Arizona as their own. They're coming in saying, hey, this is our country. This is our streets. I mean, if you listen to these people marching, man, those are pure Marxist ideology talking points.
1: And then those, well, don't forget those Venezuelan gangs going to these apartments in Colorado and saying, we live here now. They knock on the door, say, you have 20 minutes to leave. This is our place now. What the hell? Then again, I'll end up dead, but I won't have a problem loading up all my guns and saying, over my dead body, motherfucker.
2: Yeah. Well, Scott Wayne Mullen, it makes a good addition. I think he's going to, I wrote to him, I sent him a copy of my book, and I sent him a congratulations letter, and I would like to join up. I might have been joking a little bit, but the thing is, I think he's a good add because he's a mixed martial art fighter. He's a real alpha male. I seen in Congress, threatening to tussle with some other Congress guys, and they're yelling at him, you're a congressman, you can't be fighting. But if you think about it, Andrew Jackson, all those guys, they used to have duels all the time, man. It's how they used to settle stuff. So I love what Trump's doing, man, with the UFC. That was a good look for him Sunday. Man, that was awesome.
1: Absolutely, I agree. You know, I got to tell you, JP, I was actually in your neck of the woods 3 years ago, and I've told the story a few times, but we were, you know, we wanted to, my wife had never been east of the Mississippi, and so we decided to take a road trip. And my instructions were, before we hit the Illinois border, we're going to fill up in Iowa, so we don't have to have to fill up for gas again until we get to Indiana, and just drive through. Don't stop anywhere in Illinois. Then my daughter, who's so she's kind of naive, said, "You know what? The Shameless house is in Chicago. We gotta go." I'm like, "Oh God, are you serious?" So they decided not to tell me until we were halfway through Wyoming, and that we were going to stop in Chicago. But, you know, I'm licensed to carry concealed, and I knew in Illinois that they wouldn't honor my license. There's no reciprocity there. But do you think I cared?
2: There was a recent incident. A young Marine guy just got off of out of boot camp. He had a license to carry, and there's this just got done working out at a gym downtown, and some psycho, probably on SSR, was out banging on cars. I think he had a weapon or something, but he was banging on cars, aggressively attacking women. And then he told him to drop his club or whatever, and he didn't, so he killed a guy, you know. But they put that young Marine in jail. I couldn't believe it. They lock cops up here for defending if they shoot too many bullets. They get a black jury. I'm sorry, but the cultural Marxists, they use that race card a lot.
1: Oh, yeah.
2: Especially if it's a white man killing a black man. But the crime rates, unfortunately, are 95% black and brown in the city. And the laws are ridiculous, so you can't even defend yourself. And if you do defend yourself, they'll put you in jail. So it is pure, it's called full-blown commie here. The only reason I'm here is because my parents just passed away and died. That's kind of stuck here financially, but I feel like I can't talk to anybody because they're all liberals and they all kind of keep their head down every day. But the criminals are running the mental institution.
1: Well, that's what
2: it's like, a mental institution here, man. I'm sorry.
1: We ended up finding that Shameless house too, and we took a few pictures, and lo and behold, it's in a seedy part of town. And, you know, I did not care. I said, I am not going to honor unconstitutional laws and leave my family at risk. No, I'll break the law and protect my family. Yeah. End of story.
2: That's the thing. You can't come back from 6 feet under, but at least at a prison cell, you can get out eventually.
1: Yeah. So, you know, nothing happened except I was supposed to be in Erie, PA that night for the Trump rally. And lo and behold, because we had to stop in Chicago, we got caught in Chicago traffic and I missed the rally. You can't imagine how mad I was. I said, you wanted to stop in the one of the country's most dangerous cities just for a house that a stupid show was filmed at.
2: Yeah. Well, I did. I worked for Amazon doing Ring sets up, camera setup, computer setup around here. It was a good contract for years. And I'd go into the neighborhoods, man. And even if we catch somebody, they had to get arrested 10 times to get a felony, first of all. The judge catch and release, no cash bail. They and if you catch somebody now, they have basically, by the No Police Black Lives Matter crew, they got rid of all the alpha males. They got all the sergeants. They put overweight women in there, man. And when they show up, they don't even do their job. Like, I used to get a perp, the license plate, everything, and they wouldn't even go after the person. One guy got his whole store robbed. He was a phone guy, and I would retrieve the data from him, and he goes, "Oh, wait, I got all this guy's information. He was in the store here earlier. I got him on camera and I got his ID." So the cops show up, I swear to God. And this is an Indian guy, by the way. He's a foreigner too, but he couldn't believe he was getting robbed.
1: And you mean India, right?
2: From India, yeah, India. And to make a long story short, the cop He said, "Hey, look, this is the guy. Here's his ID. I got everything." Except, said, "Well, we can't go after him. We got to wait till he gets pulled over, you know." Now, another thing they did here, and this came from Amp, and I love this, was a shot spotter, because of course, when I get customers, I show them where the crime was. So there are no go areas. You get carjacked and robbed. You're lucky you get out with it, you know. You lose your car and your wallet, but you might be alive. Sometimes you get shot. There's a shooting every 2 hours here. And the shot spotter was a radar sonar system that protected people, let the cops know where the shootings were so they could go away. We developed this in Afghanistan and Iraq, and we brought it over here. Well, this freaking liberal mayor, he got rid of the shot spotter because it was too expensive. No, he got rid of it because he didn't want people knowing how bad the crime really is. And it is a two homicides a day. Like I said, you can tell where the shots are. It's Inglewood, where my parents originally came over from Ireland. We lived in that neighborhood, and it got so bad with gangbangers, violence, and shootings that we moved to the very last part of Chicago. The very south side was full of cops and firemen, so it was still protected. But now after Black Lives Matter, after cultural Marxism, after DEI, they got rid of all those firemen and cops. They're all leaving, and they're putting in like 200 pound women that don't go after criminals. So this no cops, BLM stuff created a Mad Max environment, or like Escape from Chicago environment. That should be the new movie, Escape from Chicago.
1: Yeah, but
2: I did an AI on my X channel of the Bears running from Chicago as the city's burning down. It got a lot of likes.
1: We've seen some great eye patch heroes like Snake, but my favorite one is Rooster Cogburn. You know who that is?
2: No, actually, it sounds familiar, but I don't.
1: John Wayne played him in True Grit. Fill your hand, you son of a bitch.
2: Now I remember, yeah.
1: Yeah. JP, you're a Gen X, if I'm not mistaken.
2: Yeah, I'd be Gen X, because I got in. I got into the computers and all that in the 80s and 90s. That was my...
1: I'm Gen X too, and it's like our generation, we brought up with morals and values. Even some of the millennials too were brought up right, you know, and we were brought up with technology. But even though we had Nintendos, I still had parents told me it's a nice day, get your ass outside.
2: Yeah, we played all. I remember my buddies, we go out play in the park and play baseball and football, street ball, and, you know, go out in the woods, and we'd play with sticks and probably be knights, you know. A lot of video games, and we didn't have the video games back then, but we had book games like Dungeons and Dragons and
1: yeah, we had that too.
2: We had chess. Remember chess? We played chess a lot of those. All those card games, getting around with the family and playing a nice card game with your family. I mean, in those days, people don't do that anymore.
1: I decided to start college. It was right here where I live now, in right around, it was 97 is when I decided to go to school for culinary arts, even though I ended up dropping out. But I'm with my aunt. We're in the local Fred Meyer, and we go to electronics, and that's when the Nintendo 64 really hit mainstream with its cool graphics and all that. And my aunt looked at it and said, "This is how kids are going to get fat, and it's going to jeopardize our future." And I didn't, you know, I thought nothing of it. But then I'm finding out, here we are, that's what was 97, what, almost 30 years ago. And kids who were born back then, of course, were brought up with all that. And of course, enlisting in the military is, they want to enlist, but they're too obese to do it. So I didn't understand what she was saying back then, but I get it now.
2: He's right. But actually, my son develops video games. He wanted to go in for a drone operator, but I sort of talked him out of it because I could sense there's a war coming. You know, I was before Iran, I was worried he's going to get shipped off somewhere. So I talked him out of it. I want him to go into medical and be an ER guy or, you know, first responder. So I'm trying to get him. But he makes these video games and he's using AI to write code. So you can utilize AI to help you make stuff and build entire modular. And he's making pretty good money making this on the side. And I don't know if you've seen these new ones today, but the new video games are like virtual reality, man. They are so intense. It's like you're going in your own world, you know?
3: Well, I'm sure by now that most of you have already seen the clip of the USC fight.
1: Okay, I am sorry about that. I didn't. This stupid thing started automatically on me.
2: Oh, well, UFC is definitely my favorite. Every fight, the Brazilians were just spectacular.
1: Oh man, yeah. No, I got to say, Brazilian jiu-jitsu saved my life, JP.
2: Oh, really?
1: Yes, I do. I owe that credit to my good friend Mike David, who showed me the showed me the first UFC that I ever saw, because I was strung out on methamphetamines at the time, you know, and I was of course smoking cigarettes and drinking beer and I was doing a lot of meth, and he said, "You ever seen this stuff?" And I'd had a long time interest in martial arts ever since, you know, I watched Bruce Lee movies, but I'm watching Hoist Gracie just taking people down and taking them out, and you know, and they're more than three times his size, and I'm like, you know, and since I wrestled in high school, I was familiar with basic ground grappling. I'm like, this is interesting. And I think fate brought me out to Twin Falls, because like I said, that was about 97. That's when I decided to go to school and quit doing methamphetamines and all that. And Mike David told me, "There's Keith Owen here in Twin Falls. If I'm going to move out here." And back then, you know, Brazilian jiu-jitsu wasn't so prominent. It was mostly your karate, your taekwondo or whatever. And but all you needed to become an instructor in jiu-jitsu was a blue belt. And Keith Owen was the only blue belt in the state of Idaho, and he was right here in the town that I was going to college in. Like, I went to a school and I was hooked right away and start. You know, I never went higher than a blue belt. I stopped training along the way, you know, and I put on weight, and I got to get back in there, man. But
2: I did judo and karate and a lot of street fighting in the city, but.
1: Yeah.
2: A lot, you know, I used to go to UFC fights with my Marine friend, Dennis. He was a sniper from Nam, man. Real cool guy. Ran his jewelry store down the block, and I did security for his store, but he's getting the best tickets, man. So my first wife, I married her from Brazil. She's from Brazil. We divorced after 4 years, but it was fun. I lasted, and I take her into those events with my Marine friend, and she'd be in spandex. Real attractive little lady, and we walk in like we're big mafia guys, you know? But to get there in the front seats and just to see it and watch it and be part of it, it was just such a good time for me. One of my best pastimes. My son's uncle, who was a professional kickboxer, did a lot of MMA. I just done it in the bars, in the streets to keep me alive. But it would be, you know, I used to watch him fight, and Abs was his name, but he was a bad boy. He was part native. He was native and Irish and British, but just a strong build on him, man. All muscle. And he would take guys down, man. He's really good. And he knew how to grab, how to do holds, and he had just a devastating knockout right hook, man. He just And that's the thing with UFC. It's more like a street fight, because you watch those fights, they were over fast, because they don't use those big gloves like the boxers do. And when they hit, they connect and hit hard.
1: Back in the day when I used to watch it, it wasn't mixed martial arts. It was no holds barred. We're talking headbutts and elbows, and they didn't wear gloves. Or Tank Abbott was the first to wear gloves, of course. But yeah, that's how I best remember the UFC is, you know, Hoist Gracie, Ken Shamrock, you know, Dan Severn, Tank Abbott, and the
2: Ortiz, Tito Ortiz, and
1: everything. And you know, getting involved in the sport too, it's where I got involved and started with podcasting and everything too.
2: Oh, cool.
1: And so I've gotten to meet, you know, I'll have to give you my Facebook link and you'll have to add me and you can see all the fighters I've met, because I've met some of the biggest names. I no doubt, you know, I met Tito Ortiz, Chuck Liddell.
2: Oh, Liddell, he was one of the best. Oh, he had another knack. He had a lot of upper body power and he would just devastate people, boy. He was a knockout king, man. I remember that.
1: Well, not only that, too, but he was a fantastic wrestler, and what he did was he used his wrestling in reverse, so if somebody tried to take him down, you know, he used wrestling to keep the fight on his feet and use his kickboxing skills.
2: Oh, yeah, wrestling's been, I learned that from my buddy Sergeant Orvat. He's a great wrestler, and his family, I think they came from Croatia, Lithuania, they were Slovaks, but not that big of a guy, but man, he was as tough as nail, and he'd get you in a headlock and he'd knock you out. I was like at least 6 inches bigger than him, but he put me in a headlock and whoop, you did. You learn how to do that, boy, and people go down quick. And you see that a lot now happening in the subways. You watch some of those YouTube videos, but guys, if someone, there's a lot of people snapping now. I believe it could be a combination of the shots, GMOs. People are snapping in the streets and in the subways and just murdering people. But there's also vigilantes, and that's when the first thing they do is get them in a chokehold, man. And if you get a couple guys just taking these freaks out before they do the damage, you could save people's lives. But it's a little risky to do it, you know, especially if you're going to go to jail for it, like that kid in that another Marine in New York. Yeah, remember him?
1: Yeah, absolutely. You know, we've only got about 5 minutes left, though, to talk. I mean, the time has just gone by, and I really enjoyed this conversation, but I want to get your take, too, because, you know, we talked about the issue of population control and got very little time to do it. But I think the agenda for population control comes in a variety, as I think about it, if it's not the vaccine. It's get a boy so confused that he might think he's a girl, and get on drugs and puberty blockers and get his penis chopped off, and then later in life he regrets it and commits suicide. So I think that's on the table too. It's all in a variety of things.
2: Yeah, it's mass psychosis, and it, you know, COVID kicked it off. It started that, and I correlate that to the Red Horseman now in the Bible. Plagues and pestilence, the mark of the beast is in that first chapter under the white horseman, if you just go back to your Bible and read it. And then the second one, I believe these come in sequence. Now, I don't know if I got the years right. I might be off. Space and time fluctuates in the future, but the red horseman is the war horseman. And then after that is the, I believe, the pale and the black. But the thing is, at the war horseman, there's world war, and we're seeing that right now, man. Ukraine, Iran, you know, all over the world, these hotspots. And, you know, Trump's talking about going back to Cuba. So just to wrap it up, what the big thing is, what Major Dane said right before World War III, they'd pull out the alien card. And I've heard that from him. I've heard that from Colonel Von Braun. And his secretary talked about that. So I believe the alien agenda is going to be used to prevent World War III. And I'm going to back up what Major Dane says, because it's all, I mean, he told me back in 2012 about this agenda, and now it all seems to be playing out. So I don't worry so much about a nuclear event. I'm more worried about how they're going to utilize this alien technology and work us against one another, you know? So who knows?
1: Yes. And real quick, somebody wants to look you up. What is, I wish I could type this in the chat. I do apologize. I cannot. So I'm just going to have you tell the listeners where they can find you. I think your Rumble channel is most relevant, right?
2: Yeah, just look up Wu-Way News. Wu-W-O-O-W-A-Y-N-E-W-S. And any Google search will get you either my BitChute Rumble or YouTube page. And then I'm on JP Clunan on X. I don't do Facebook, though, because I just got really, from my Intel friends, what Facebook was doing was so much backdoor roguery. Hell and God. Selling people's information. I didn't want to be part of that. So I don't, I have a Facebook account, but I don't utilize it. The only one I really trust now is X, because he's the only one that allows you to have free speech.
1: How about Truth? Truth, you on there?
2: No, I signed up when it first came out, but I wanted to sit back and watch it. I'm not a member there, but if you get my book, it's The Cyber Shaman Odyssey, all my contact lists are in the back of the book, along with quotes from Sun Tzu. And the story I went through, just I'll be brief, was at the very end, I talk about Jade Helm, but also lawfare that I've been fighting in Wisconsin for 10 years. And it has to do with everything that happened to me, man, my IRS, my business. I spent over $50,000 in lawyers, and I finally got a conservative judge to accept my evidence, and it took $50,000 in 10 years. So eventually I want to go back home to Wisconsin. That's those sticks and those backwoods and those rivers, that's where one of the best times of my life was. And I feel like a fish out of water here in the city, man.
1: I hear you. Yeah, I grew up in a town of 700 people, so I know what you mean.
2: You can trust the country folk. You know, they're not all perfect. They're a little nosy, but you can at least trust them. When shit hits the fan, you need some butter or something goes down, they're there, man. But the city people, boy, they're dog here. And they'll be the first ones, if you got something, to come and take it from you. Whereas a country person will want to help you. You know, that's the difference.
1: Well, JP, I really appreciate your time. This has been a fun conversation. You and I, we're going to have to keep in touch.
2: Sounds good, Billy. Excellent show, and thank you for the opportunity. I really appreciate it.
1: Absolutely. You take care. God bless.
2: You too.
1: All right, ladies and gentlemen, that's going to conclude. I'm going to cue the outro. But next week, you're not going to want to miss the show next week, as I will be talking with Lynn Hegerman, who is a victim of human trafficking. We'll hear that story. So before we pass it over to I-70 and Coach Clay, here's the outro you're going to get every week.

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1: 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Or country? 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
5: You're looking over the fence at a schoolyard in Cleveland, Ohio, and here's what you see. It is recess. The first grade children are playing together. One youngster stands out, stands alone. He's the new boy in school. It's his first day. He has been teased mercilessly, has already been given an unflattering nickname, and now he is abandoned and wondering why. The boy is a likely target for ridicule. In the first place, he's dressed differently than the other boys. His elegant attire is the sort you might find in a British school. Eton collar, flowing tie. That's understandable, too. The youngster has only recently moved with his parents from England. He was born in Eltham, a London suburb. He would still be there, as a matter of fact, had his father's irresponsibility not interfered with the family's business. Dad's one of those men who believes himself to be higher born than his position and means would indicate. Even now, he fancies himself an English gentleman, when in reality, he is no more in Cleveland than he was in Britain, a fairly talented stonemason with a penchant for fast horses and slow gin. Of course, it's really too early to tell. Dad seems to have mended many of his ways. This is the family's opportunity for a fresh start, he says. Whatever enthusiasm Dad has, his young son shares little of it. He's the little fellow standing alone in the schoolyard, wearing that fancy English schoolboy suit. The propriety of his manner and pretentiousness of his clothing are misplaced as a coat of arms hanging in a locker room, and yet here he is, on his first day of school, saddled with the image. His British propriety is also responsible for the nickname his schoolmates have given him. In an old-world academic environment, you see, it is quite correct to introduce one's self by reciting one's last name first, and that's what the new boy has done. When curious fellow first graders asked who he was, he gave the last name and then the first name, and both names in that order produce the sound of a single unrelated word. I know this sounds complicated, but stay with me. Embarrassed over the misunderstanding, the youngster contemplates his options. Maybe his parents could just send him to a different school. Or perhaps right then and there, to undo what has already been done, he could change his name. After all, it was his first day in school. He had spent his earliest years in England, where it was quite acceptable, even expected, that a schoolboy should introduce himself by stating his last name first. But unfortunately for this youngster, his first and last name, in reverse order, sounded together very much like another English word, and that word had become his nickname. The precepts of psychological onomatology state that the names of individuals often affect their lives, even their destinies. Well, the destiny of this youngster you've just met was success beyond imagination. You see, the lonely little boy's unwanted nickname was Hopelessly. His first name was Leslie. His last name was Hope. Hopelessly. His new first name, the name he eventually chose for himself, was Robert. And since the day of that significant decision, nobody ever called him anything but Bob Hope. And now you know the rest of the story.
6: Now, the rest of the story. Dick Hornberger was a success in just about everything except one thing. And in that one thing, he was a rather remarkable failure. Dick, by the way, was a

0: physician, a surgeon, Dr. Richard Hornberger. His practice was in Waterville, Maine. He was accustomed to success in his practice, dedicated to his profession. He rose at 6 every morning to make the 50-mile drive from his home to Thayer Hospital. His work weeks were 60, 70 hours long, sometimes longer because there were days and nights when he might camp at the bedside of a critical patient. Dr. Hornberger, husband, father of 5, was good at that too. Despite his demanding professional schedule, in fact, his most treasured time was spent with his family. Dick was a success in most of the ways that folks consider significant, but he wanted more. Can you guess? He wanted to write. It wasn't fame he desired. Indeed, he'd chosen a pen name to ensure his privacy. But there was a story that Dick wanted to tell, and he could think of no better way to share it than to become a writer. An unpretentious fellow to begin with, he simply quietly started writing, snatching minutes here and there, jotting thoughts, carefully, painstakingly fitting the pieces of the story together. And one day the story was finished, and he took his manuscript to a literary agency, and they agreed to show it around. But as months passed, hopes faded. 2 publishers, 3 publishers, then 4. No plot, one complained. 8 publishers, 9, 10. The 10th was concerned that women might find the material offensive. Anyway, the editor said there's no current interest in this sort of thing. And now 14 publishers, 15, 16, 17 publishers turned down Dick's book. An all-time rejection record for the agency representing him. And at last, Richard Hornberger, respected surgeon, devoted husband and father, the man who has succeeded in so many ways, had to face the fact that this once he had failed. His manuscript would be shown to one more publisher, William Morrow, and if their answer was no, that will be that. In the future, Dick would stick to what he knew best. He would try to forget about the 18 months of his life that he had hoped to share with you, the tragedies, the comedies, the characters he had known during his hitch in the service, in the medical corps in Korea, in a mobile army surgical hospital half a world away. That's right, it was a book nobody wanted. A book nobody wanted, cast aside by 17 publishers. It was a collage of madcap misadventures and madness as seen through the eyes of an army surgeon, Dr. Richard Hawkeye Hornberger. Oh, yes, the original real-life Hawkeye from the book that became a movie, that became the television saga called MASH. And now you know the rest of the story. Now, the rest of the story. It was the Ides of March in 1810 in Louisville, Kentucky. A strange little man with piercing eyes walked into the general store carrying 2 large books under his arm, and he laid the volumes on the counter and greeted the shopkeeper. Now, what you're about to learn, that shopkeeper could not possibly have known. The stranger had come to the United States in the spring of 1794, penniless, a weaver by trade. Truth was, he had always disliked weaving. His real fascination was ornithology, birds. In fact, his dream was to write and illustrate a book about birds, a project which had never been attempted on the scale that he was contemplating. Well, anyway, consulting an engraver, he was told that production would be prohibitively costly, as much as $80 for a single black and white engraving, which would then have to be hand-colored at an additional cost, and that would mean tens of thousands of dollars to do the job right. But the bird lover took this economic obstacle as a challenge, and he went out looking for a publisher, and after 2 years searching, one such was found, William Bradford of Philadelphia. Bradford figured it would take at least 5 volumes to describe the birds of America, so he said he would underwrite the cost of volume 1 if the author-illustrator could produce 200 subscribers. Wow. That meant going out on the road selling a prospect the would-be author could not have enjoyed less. But he would do it if he had to, and that was exactly what he was doing in that general store in Louisville in the Ides of March of 1810. He was soliciting subscriptions. Would the shopkeeper be interested in placing an order? The shopkeeper skeptically arched an eyebrow and then opened one of the author's sample volumes. But as he turned the pages, his skepticism subsided, and in moments, his face was filled with wonder. And now, what you are about to learn, the ornithologist author could not possibly have known. The shopkeeper had come to the United States in 1803, a wealthy young aristocrat. During his first years in America, he lived the life of a lazy playboy on an estate near Philadelphia. He had hopes of becoming even wealthier as a merchant, but his laziness undid that dream. And by the time the traveling bird lover walked into his life, March of 1810, the lazy playboy had become a lazy general storekeeper and was blissfully on his way to bankruptcy. No, said the shopkeeper, he had no need for a bird book, especially one so expensive. And unfortunately for the struggling author, he would hear the same response all over Louisville. He was a sincere ornithologist and a good illustrator, but he was a terrible salesman. And so he died uncelebrated 3 years later. His name was... oh, no, his name was Alexander Wilson, and I doubt you've ever heard of him. The name you know is that of the indolent shopkeeper for whom sketching was only a hobby until he went bankrupt, and remember the strange little man with the piercing eyes who had walked into his general store in 1810 because, faced with penury, the artistically gifted shopkeeper turned out to be a good salesman. And so it is he whom we remember as American history's most distinguished birdman. Just a lazy storekeeper named John James Audubon. So now you know the rest of the story.
1: Now, the rest of the story. June 1936. Horse trainer Tom Smith toured the racetracks of Massachusetts looking for a bargain. His California employer, owner of mostly young, promising racehorses, wanted some mature animals to balance his stables, so here was Tom scrounging through hundreds of scruffy-looking three-year-olds whose owners were eager to unload them, and struggling with all of his instincts to select the least objectionable from among them. On the 29th, Tom, fairly discouraged by now, reached Suffolk Downs, and he was standing at the rail. He was watching the motley parade of soon-to-be-has-been horses pass from here to there, when one of those horses, a runty, stubby-legged, muddy-colored little misfit, stopped right smack in front of Tom and stared him down. It was not a curious expression, but an arrogant glare, as if to demand, just who do you think you are? And arrogance, in one so odd, was hardly an appropriate attitude. And it was not just the animal's appearance, but his gait. As he approached, Tom had for an instant thought the poor creature might be lame. And yet a closer look at the asymmetrical knees, which did not permit the legs to straighten, revealed the anatomical source of his lopsided walk and his permanent semi-crouch. Now, by any reasonable measure, this was not a racehorse, and his record confirmed it. 16 races, 16 losses, the last three by a total of more than 25 lengths. And furthermore, he was lazy. He was a late sleeper, a big eater, who successfully connived to defeat every kind of training regimen his frustrated handlers had devised. But for some reason, he was reluctant to disclose Tom Smith wanted him. Tom's employer, Charles Howard, was incredulous. The finest trainers in the big leagues of racing had had a crack at that worthless horse, and now Tom, an obscure newcomer to these ranks, with just 1 year's experience in a mainstream stable, was presuming to possess some special insight. The sheepish answer was yes. So Mr. Howard, as Tom respectfully called him, at an astonishing loss for further objections, he said, all right, we'll take him. And in so acceding, he changed racing history forever after. For under the kind and clever tutelage of Tom Smith, that sawed-off little bay with the crooked legs achieved success and renown seldom enjoyed by humankind. Indeed, in 1938, the number one newsmaker in our nation, was neither the president, nor a baseball player, nor a movie star, nor a foreign dictator, nor the Pope himself. It was a racehorse named Seabiscuit. Traveling more than 50,000 miles in his own private Pullman rail car, he beat the otherwise best racehorses of his day. He drew two of the three largest crowds ever to witness a horse race in the United States. Yet only 2 years previous, in the burgeoning summer of 1936, there was only one man anywhere who seemed to recognize the super equine potential of that odd-gated, crooked-legged little horse, an obscure trainer named Tom Smith, who made up his mind standing at the rail of Suffolk Downs when, amused by that then utterly unlikely horse's apparently self-confidence, Tom looked at him and nodded his head. Tom looked at him and nodded his head, and Seabiscuit, gazing at Tom with wide-set intelligent eyes, nodded back. You see, Tom didn't choose that horse. The horse chose him. Now you know the rest of the story.

0: Now, the rest of the story. I want you to meet Johann Rawl. He drinks, he plays cards, he's very good at both. In fact, Johann Rawl drinks and plays cards better than he does anything else in the entire world. Now, since he is also Colonel Johann Rawl, one might imagine that he's rather good at soldiering, and he's not bad. He's particularly fond of the pomp and ceremony that go along with the soldiering, the drills, the parades, the stirring music of military bands. Make no mistake, however, Colonel Rawl is a dangerous man, especially in the estimation of the rebel soldiers whom he has characterized as disorganized peasants and country clowns in the Continental Army of General George Washington. You see, in less than a week, the country clowns are going home. December 31, 1776, the enlistments of the vast majority of Washington's troops will expire. Overwhelmed by the hardships they've repeatedly encountered, including a succession of effortless victories by the British, many of these troops have already laid down their muskets, have returned to their farms. There's only one hope remaining for the revolutionaries, and the slender thread that suspends that hope is tied to a tiny New Jersey town named Trenton. Guess who's waiting there? Right, Colonel Johann Rawl, 56-year-old veteran of the French and Indian War, Hessian mercenary for the Russians in their war against the Turks, and now hired gun for the British in their war against the rebellious American colonists. Rawl has three well-trained regiments garrisoned at Trenton. He's waiting. He's ready. Don't forget, he's positively brilliant at drinking and cards, because this is the rest of the story. The German soldiers at Trenton may be the only group in North America celebrating Christmas in 1776. Not even the English will make much of the holiday until the 19th century. Anyway, Colonel Rawl has been looking forward to the Christmas festivities at Abe Hunt's house, because the spirits always flow freely at Abe's, and there's always a card game, and tonight, December 25, Johann Rawl is merrily indulging in both. Late in the evening, the colonel's aide enters the room, holding an innocuous-looking piece of paper. When Rawl asks what it is, the aide replies that a British operative has just handed it to him. The colonel takes this piece of paper, he glances at it, and then thrusts it into his pocket. One of the celebrants at the card table suggests to Colonel Rawl that the communique might deserve a more deliberate perusal, to which the colonel responds in effect, "Shut up and deal." Well, for two centuries, the annals of American history have included gleeful references to Colonel Johann Rawl's penchant for drinking and cards, reminding us again and again that, had he been less zealous in either recreation, he might have heeded the urgent message from British intelligence, reporting that the Continental Army was preparing to attack at dawn. But instead, Johann Rawl stuffed the critical note in his pocket, and consequently, caught by surprise, handed the colonists their first major victory of the Revolutionary War. Rawl himself was killed in that pivotal battle at Trenton. But it wasn't the Christmas cheer that distracted him. It was not, as so often implied, the booze and the cards that kept him off guard, for the careless British operative had delivered to Colonel Rawl the most significant information of the Revolution. And it was written in English. But that was a language of which the colonel could neither speak nor read. Not a single word. And now you know the rest of the story.
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3: Now, the rest of the story. Composer Fromental Halevi. No, I doubt you've ever heard of him. Anyway, in May 1861, he threw a dinner party in his Paris home. A lavish one. The guest list included Paris Conservatoire's most prestigious professors. But the guest of honor, just arrived in the city, was renowned pianist and composer Franz Liszt. Now, him you know. Franz Liszt was Elvis 100 years before Elvis. His electric guitar was a piano, but he was the rock star of his day. And here he was attending a private dinner party in the home of this fellow Halevi. So yes, it was every bit as important as it sounds. And talk about somebody's luck. The host was not only a composer, but a professor at Paris Conservatoire. And to that exciting, stargazing gathering, he invited a favorite pupil, a fellow named George. Well, you can imagine, it's like Bono is coming over to your teacher's house and you get to be there. And more, after dinner, the guests amble into their host's study, where there's a piano, and guess who walks over and sits down and plays, performs right there in this private home. A blazingly difficult piece, seemingly impossible. And afterward, after a round of enthusiastic applause, Franz Liszt says, yes, this is a new composition, something he just wrote, intended to be supremely challenging, something maybe only he can play. But Mr. List's host, Professor Halevi, slyly turns to his pupil, George, and says something like, did you notice that part with the double octaves? And George, off guard now, goes over to the piano and starts playing that very passage. Well, Franz Liszt's mouth falls open because George is playing those extremely difficult few bars after one hearing from memory. And now Mr. Liszt says, I've got the music here. Why don't you try to play the remainder of the piece? And you know what? George, this music student, sight reads the entire thing perfectly, brilliantly. After which Franz Liszt, the greatest pianist of the 19th century, recovers his composure and confesses, well, I guess there are two of us. I mean, this is like winning American Idol for the anonymous young student. He, George, could take that supreme praise from the biggest rock star of those days and make his own incredible career as a pianist. But instead, you know what he says? He says, in effect, tell no one. And it's only later that he confides why to his bewildered teacher. He says even the great pianist Franz Liszt is not considered a great composer. Because when you're mainly a performer, people figure that's all you can do. But I want to be a great composer. And George's teacher understood. And George's secret was kept. In fact, you have to search hard through history to uncover the slightest evidence of George's spectacular pianistic prowess. Oh, there is an outstanding composer listed among the musical geniuses of the 19th century. Georges Bizet, creator of operatic masterpieces. But whenever you think of Bizet's Carmen, you will recall the superstar concert pianist who never was, because now you know the rest of the story.
4: Now, the rest of the story. Once upon a time on or near the equator, in a sea that is no more, there was a sun-drenched archipelago. Now, these islands had no name. Lacking anyone to name them, they were many, and they yawned in the sunshine, and they stretched their arms over 1,500 miles in the glistening ocean. Then one day, slowly, imperceptibly, were there anyone there to perceive it, the huge archipelago started moving. It was almost as though the islands were trying to elude watchful eyes, creeping northward through the water, by inches, eventually miles. I'm going to pause here. Among the few inarguable sciences is one called plate tectonics. You cannot help knowing what that is these days with all of the earthquakes in the news. But anyway, it states that the Earth's crust is comprised of plates, sections, about a dozen large ones and several small ones, and they are always moving, slowly, but still moving. The most dramatic evidence of this subtle, inexorable movement glares at us from any world map. What I mean is, have you ever noticed the Atlantic outlines of the African and South American continents? You notice how much they match up. They're like puzzle pieces. You push Africa and South America together and they fit. But of course, you see, they were together once. They were one continent which simply cracked in two separate sections and slowly drifted apart. That is plate tectonics in action. Land masses always moving. That brings us to the mental picture I'm so eager to share with you. This archipelago on the equator, which for no outwardly apparent reason, just started moving one day. But what happened was this. This huge island chain, of which you've just learned was many, many years ago, struck by a northbound section of the Earth's crust. One of these moving plates we're talking about, maybe thousands of miles wide. I want you to picture this now. These islands were just scraped off the sea floor like a garbage can on the hood of a reckless driver's car, were pushed all the way north until it ran into another plate. Hear this carefully now. In the collision between these two massive sections of the Earth's crust, these islands were thrown high into the sky, 29,000 feet high, 5.5 miles high. That once tropical 1,500-mile island chain became the frigid, snowbound Himalayas, the highest mountains in the world. And a beautifully detailed description of that tectonic miracle appears in an impeccable study by the University of Houston, which itself has been presented to the Geological Society of America. As much as we've known about plate tectonics, we didn't know this until now, that once upon a time, there was a tropical paradise of islands in the sea that became the Himalayan mountains in the sky. And you know why. Because now you know the rest of the story.
3: Now, the rest of the story. Clara was moving to a smaller apartment. There'd be no room for her piano. So she asked her brother in suburban Boston if he and his family might enjoy the instrument. Well, neither he nor his wife nor their children had any particular interest in music. They did have a phonograph and a few recordings which were then popular, Barney, Google, and Oh By Jingo. Otherwise, there was little time for frivolities such as music. You see, Clara's brother was a businessman, a no-nonsense hard worker devoted to a thriving beauty parlor and barber supply enterprise. So what in the world would a busy, non-musical family ever do with an old upright piano? But Clara was insistent. Her beloved instrument had been in the family for many years, and now, though she must part with it, she would feel so much better if at least her brother would keep it for her. So it was for that sentimental reason that Clara's brother took the piano, placing it as unobtrusively as possible in his living room. And that is where his oldest child, a boy of 10, found Aunt Clara's piano when he returned from school. The ancient upright was not a particularly pretty sight, box-like with scuffed varnish, and yet how intriguing were the sounds it produced. In fact, Clara's young nephew, struggling by trial and error, eventually picked out the melody to a popular song he had heard on the family phonograph, Irving Berlin's Blue Skies, and then he picked out another tune and another. The plinking and tinkering didn't stop until dinner, after which it was promptly resumed. And through the next day and the next, the youngster's interest did not diminish. And I mean every moment before and after school was consumed by Aunt Clara's piano. At first, the boy's father didn't say anything about it, but what he was thinking was, well, there was never any question in his mind that his son would someday take over the barber supply business. But what if by some misfortune the boy were to become a musician? Surely he could expect only to make a meager living, if a living at all. Well, at 2 o'clock one morning, Daddy awakened to hear his son still up, still plunking away at Aunt Clara's piano. And enough was enough. Dad stumbled into the living room, declared in a loud voice that the youngster was to leave the old instrument alone. It was to be considered furniture, Dad said, and from now on other things were to occupy his son's time, such as homework. But the 10-year-old boy, oh, he was completely enthralled by now, answered that he had to do this, that there were sounds in his head and he just had to get them out. And even though for months his parents continued to object, the boy's preoccupation persisted, and probably it had been too late to discourage him from the start. You see, the young man who might have gone into his dad's barber supply business did not because of Aunt Clara's hand-me-down piano. And one day, from that neglected old box full of strings that refused to be silenced, came masterworks. You know, in the life of every child, there is an impressive object, a certain special something around the house which will forever be remembered with affection. Well, it was Aunt Clara's piano for 10-year-old Leonard Bernstein. Only now you know the rest of the story.
4: Now, the rest of the story. Odessa Lee Grady was a sweet, old-fashioned girl. She loved to stay home, loved to cook, attended Baptist church every Sunday, never drank, never smoked, never meddled in anybody else's business. Her creative urge was satisfied by making her own clothing and draperies for her home. So it just stood to reason that this sweet, old-fashioned girl would marry a nice, old-fashioned fellow. She did. He was a confident, smiling young man, the most successful sign painter in town, never idle a day in his life, never employed by anybody but himself. He could afford to buy his own home at the age of 23. Now the couple's baby was long overdue, and Lee's labor was almost record long. The doctors were baffled, and then they discovered the baby's head was simply too large. They tried everything, pulling and pushing and desperately coaxing the reluctant infant into the world, but Lee remained in labor. And finally the baby's head was showing just enough so that the doctors could help him out the rest of the way with forceps. And at 6:35 p.m. on the 17th day of January at Louisville's General Hospital, the little boy was born. The forceps scars on his cheek would always be there, a barely perceptible badge of triumph. And the proud parents hoped that everything would now return to wonderful, blissful, dependable normal. But not yet. You see, only a short while after his birth, and still in the hospital, the infant boy disappeared. More precisely, he was replaced. Mommy was the only one who knew, although not even she realized at first. She had asked to see her baby, and a nurse had brought her a newborn infant, and Lee had 10, maybe 15 minutes before it dawned on her the child she was cradling in her arms was not her child. She blinked. She stared. Could she trust her feelings? Ooh, you bet she did. So Lee rang for the nurse. "Where's my baby?" she demanded. "Why, this is your baby," the nurse answered calmly, to which Lee insisted that the infant was most certainly not her own, and she was right. And after a search, the embarrassed hospital staff apologetically returned Lee's son, and of course the other infant, to his rightful mother. And what the maternity ward nurses wanted to know was, how had Lee been so certain that she had the wrong baby? She said the other baby was just too quiet. Sure enough, even as she spoke, her own little boy was squalling, hollering, making such a racket that all the other babies in the ward started crying in response. It was a sign of things to come, because Lee's baby was destined to make a big noise in this world. Even as an infant, he tried with all of his might to talk. Once he learned how, he talked quite a bit. You see, the son of Odessa Lee Grady Clay, source of that big noise that echoed throughout Louisville, Kentucky's General Hospital, January 1942, he, little Cassius Clay, one day became Muhammad Ali. Now you know the rest of the story.
5: Now, the rest of the story. In 1933, Screen Actors had a name for rotten movie scripts like this one. This one entitled Night Bus. They called it Siberia. You got stuck acting in that movie, it was like being sent to Siberia. The two main characters in Night Bus were a spoiled heiress and a bohemian Greenwich Village type painter The plot, such as it was, involved their meeting on a bus and spending the next 2 hours as comrades, pooling their resources and bickering and hitchhiking. The script had made its way somehow to the desks of Columbia Pictures executives, and when they met on the subject, the consensus was dismal. Night Bus was, quote, froth, trivia, just another bus picture. No suspense, no heart, no oomph, no nothing, they agreed. And even if it were a good script, Columbia's executives concurred, most of its scenes were exteriors, and winter was coming. The weather would make for an arduous, expensive production. But for some reason, his executives' apprehensions notwithstanding, Columbia President Harry Cohn gave Night Bus a green light. So now what? Well, casting. The way studio star trading worked in those days, MGM owed Columbia a star. So Harry Cohn called Louis Mayer, MGM's president, and asked for Myrna Loy to play the spoiled heiress in Night Bus. And Myrna Loy read the script, but she flat out turned it down. All right, said Harry, what about Margaret Sullivan? Well, Margaret Sullivan read the script, and she turned it down, as did Miriam Hopkins and Constance Bennett. Hollywood was running out of stars for Night Bus. So once more, Columbia executives convened, and after a torrent of I told you so's and a one-week script-fixing session, Columbia's Cohn approached MGM's mayor with another request, Robert Montgomery as leading man. But Robert Montgomery read the script, and he turned it down. But then Louis Mayer got a brilliant, self-serving idea. There was a small potatoes actor on MGM's payroll, a fellow named Bill. Bill was being a bad boy at MGM, resisting his gigolo typecast and demanding higher pay. This surefire loser called Night Bus would serve as the ideal punishment. So Louis Mayer suggested him. And Harry Cohn reluctantly accepted him, and Bill grudgingly took the part. Thus did Night Bus finally leave the terminal, next stop oblivion. And yet, that script, the script predicted least likely to succeed, succeeded. In 1934, it received all five major Academy Awards, Best Picture, Best Actor, Best Actress, Best Director, even Best Writer. A record unequaled for more than 40 years. Because in the subtle reconfiguration of that irredeemable script, the spoiled heiress character had been transformed into a bored heiress, and the bohemian painter into a rebellious reporter. The name of the script was also changed to It Happened One Night. So Louis Mayer's scheme had backfired. As president of MGM, he had sought to punish a petulant actor on his payroll by forcing him to accept the lead in an unpromising production. And instead, he made a superstar of Bill, William Clark Gable. Only now you know the rest of the story.

0: Now, the rest of the story. If Tom were alive today, you'd recognize him because you've seen his face in your grocery store. He was born in a tenement house in Glasgow, Scotland. His father was a local shop owner. In 1865, age 15, Tom came to America. Back in Scotland, he'd worked at a number of shops, including his father's, but it was not until working in America that Tom understood the potential of merchandising. In 5 years, he'd absorbed all he could of American merchandising strategy. Then he returned to Glasgow, taking what he'd learned with him. On his 21st birthday, Tom opened a shop of his own, a small grocery on Stobcross Street. That was his first step on the road to fame and wealth and to your grocery store shelf. And not far down that road, Tom met something that would make his name a household word in Scotland, the world's largest cheese. Generally, business-wise, Tom did everything right. He advertised in the Glasgow Citizen, he spruced up his store. From a pole above the door, he hung a large wooden ham. In the window, he placed humorous ads drawn by one of Scotland's leading cartoonists. By night, gas jets lit the shop's interior. Tom was playing the American game, anything to attract attention. And his business kept picking up. Soon, Tom opened a second store, and before he knew it, a decade had passed. His publicity stunts had paid off handsomely, and now folks all over Glasgow were wondering, what would Tom do next? Well, the time was right for Tom's wildest plan ever, an idea he'd been thinking about for some time, the display of the world's largest cheese. The newspaper ads said it would be imported from America. Though the exact dimensions and weight of the cheese have been forgotten, the ads tell us that it took 6 days and the labor of 200 dairymaids and the milk of 800 cows to produce it. Understandably, Glasgow was in awe. When the steamer bearing the mammoth cheese sailed in, curious crowds were waiting on the dock and in the streets. As it was transported to Tom's store, onlookers cheered. That was early December 1881, and within a few days, Tom had implanted gold coins in his cheese mountain, sovereigns and half-sovereigns. Of course, he was imitating the traditional sixpence in the Christmas pudding. And on Christmas Eve, when the cheese was sliced and put up for sale, a special squad of police was required to control the mob at Tom's grocery shop door. Monster cheeses became a Christmas tradition at Tom's grocery, although most of us have never heard of them. In fact, we'd never have heard of Tom were it not for a certain something else he sold long after he'd become a chain store tycoon and a self-made millionaire. You see, Tom was the first merchant to bag and tag tea. Because the young Scot whose first lessons in merchandising he learned from us, the young man who brought the American flair for publicity to Glasgow, the rising grocery store owner who made a name for himself by implanting gold coins in a monstrous mountain of cheese, he's remembered today for a comparatively insignificant something labeled tea bags. Sir Thomas Johnstone Lipton. Only now you know the rest of the story. Now, the rest of the story. In a field of little more than 60 acres on the outskirts of 18th century Paris, there was buried treasure. By day, soldiers of the king's army patrolled the perimeter of the field. Their orders were to admit no one. The peasants who lived in the surrounding countryside were most curious. Sometimes they'd gather at a nearby glen to watch the changing of the guard. Just what had the king buried out there? No one knew for certain, only that whatever it was, it must be valuable indeed. Why else would sentries be placed to protect it? Then one of the locals got an idea. Next evening, the moon would be gone from the sky. So far, no torches had been used to light the property at night, so perhaps some of the braver citizens could band together and venture out into the darkness and dig up the king's treasure. The other peasants blanched at the thought that would be invasion of government land, theft of the king's private property. If Louis XVI knew they were even entertaining such a notion, it would surely mean the guillotine. But as the argument persisted and the risks were evaluated, those in favor of the daring scheme increased to 2, and then 3, and finally 4. That would be enough men to carry out the mission. And so on the appointed evening, at the appointed late hour, the 4 fearless peasants met at the same glen, each bearing a shovel. There was no moon, no torchlight, only one sleeping guard. Stealthily, in single file, the invasion party crept toward the king's field. Bathed only in faint starlight, they would stick close, dig fast, and get out. And next day, the 4 comrades proudly displayed their prize before the other peasants. This was the king's treasure, they asked excitedly. Yes, there was even more, much more, where that had come from. Well, wouldn't you know, within a month or so, most everyone in the countryside had pilfered from the king's property. But this no one knew. That the king's soldiers, the sentries who guarded the treasure, had been instructed to look the other way. You see, it was a young man named André Parmentier who buried that treasure for King Louis XVI, and it was both André's and Louis's sincerest intention that the treasure be a gift to the French people. But both realized that as a gift it might be rejected, whereas if it were guarded by the king's soldiers, the temptation to steal it would be irresistible. You see, André Parmentier was an apothecary and a horticulturist, and he was concerned about the dietary deficiencies of France's poor. So his plan was to introduce a most nutritious something into the French diet, something most Frenchmen were afraid to eat. But first he had to overcome their apprehension by playing on their curiosity and their greed. That's why André planted it on guarded government land, to trick the French people for their own good into pilfering and sampling and eventually enjoying and then and thereafter nourishing themselves on potatoes. Only now you know the rest of the story.
1: This is a story of the men that worked on the rail. Using the tools of the trade, Chicago, Illinois, Gandy Dancer. This story is about rattling bones.
2: My name

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1: Yeah, baby, and we are all over the internet, folks. 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
0: There you go. And if you want to hear, we are a live show. That means that we have a telephone number. What is it?
1: Ring, ring, 866-870-5752. Again, that's 866-870-5752.
0: Give us a call.
1: Calling now.
0: We do have Rick back from a CRPA on tonight, so I'm sure we're going to have a lot of stuff to talk about. Mm-hmm. Hopefully something about an 11%, something or other. We'll see what happens with that. And then, you know, this bill they keep floating around about the five-year Chingaderas, you know.
2: Your safety card. And,
0: yeah, hopefully that's gone. I don't know. There was some hubbub bub about that. But in the meantime, we just keep on chugling. So let's get on to what happened this week at Gunslingers.
1: Yeah.
0: So I told you guys I had a pickup last week. I went and picked up. It was a very interesting pickup. Very nice gentleman. Lived in the Pasadena area. His house was on a hill. The hill was about 75 yards from the street. The drive

0: way was about, yeah, about 60 degrees. And it was about 3 inches wider than my truck.
1: Oh, that was exciting.
0: So, yeah, well, you know, going up was a piece of cake. Coming back down, because I couldn't, there was nowhere to turn around.
2: Nope.
3: Oh, man.
0: Well, I think I might have killed a bush or two.
3: How's the paint on that side of the truck?
0: A little scratchy, so we're going to be seeing somebody here soon. But, oh, man. But we got a lot of nice stuff from him.
3: Yeah.
0: We got some We got some World War II helmets, including a 2-decal German, you know.
3: Wow.
0: Yeah. And a Doughboy helmet. We got an early British,
3: tin hat.
0: Yeah, tin hat. And a couple of others. So that's just some of the things that I got from him. Some real
3: that's really neat collectible stuff.
0: Yeah, absolutely. And easy to sell. And I love it because there's no paperwork involved.
3: Yeah. Buy it? Oh, easy. I love that. You could buy it and take it home.
0: Absolutely. In fact, please. We got enough stuff there. And then we picked up another collection. It was a large collection. It was over 100 firearms, with a majority of them being Smith & Wesson's. Unfired, in the box.
2: In box, man.
0: So, yeah. So
3: that's neat.
0: To say September's full would be a bit of an understatement.
2: Booking for December.
0: I have a feeling that, what did I say, 600?
2: 600's flat.
0: No, I'm pretty sure I said 650.
2: Are you sure you said 650?
3: Is anybody out there in the production listening? There you go. That's my drawing a hard line here.
2: Let's roll that back, folks.
0: Yeah, so, September's going to be a fun one, but we are now booking officially for December.
3: Because we're drawing the line at 600 and...
0: whatever.
2: 99.
0: Yeah. plus one.
2: Okay. So,
0: anyway, so yeah, we are now booking for December. And so if you guys want to get into the fun auction world, I highly recommend you call us soon, because we're waiting on a 175-gun collection that was supposed to get in for September. But, you know, they didn't get together in time. Mm-hmm. So now it's going to be in December.
2: So 4 months out, we're already fully booked. And usually we're generally around 3 or so. Mm. 4 months out, and now we're already booking for
0: six months out. Yeah.
2: Thank you, everyone participating.
0: Absolutely.
2: You make it go.
0: So that's what's going on there today. Well, this weekend, of course.
3: Action-packed weekend.
0: Yeah, oh, you know, because the missus is now a cowboy shooter again.
3: Which means you're a cowboy shooter and a cowboy loader.
0: Well, let me start off, you know.
3: Good for her.
0: Yeah, I love Dillon product, okay? But I bought a Dillon and brought it home and set it up, and I have never had more problems.
3: Oh, which one?
0: It's a 650. And this...
3: Man, you know, there's a reason they don't make a 650 anymore. When it goes south...
0: This went like South Pole south. I have replaced... I have about six of those rebuild kits. Well, let me say had.
2: All done.
0: I have replaced everything on this but the main frame itself. Ugh. And it's still not working right.
2: Practically not working.
0: I don't know.
3: I hate to say it. I'm in exactly the same place you are right now. And, I share your pain.
0: It's such a bummer because, you know, my 750 is just perfect and flawless. Stepping back into a 650, I'd just like... Ugh.
3: Any Dillon reps would like to call and plead your case, we're glad to hear it. But there's a reason you're making the 750. We all know it.
0: If you've ever watched any of the Dillon videos, Gary, our friend, is the star of all of those. I called Gary, and I talked to him yesterday. Help! Yeah. Hey, Gary, what am I not doing? It won't advance the primer disc. It goes about halfway and stops.
3: The primer is the real weak spot on that thing.
0: It really is.
3: Man, when that happens.
0: So Gary told me two things to do, and I did them. You know that plastic
3: replace
0: piece
3: the arm,
0: on this?
3: Replace the spring.
0: Yep, and lube the piece that goes down. So I did all of that.
2: Step by step.
0: All brand new stuff in there, and it don't work.
2: Oh.
0: Now, Smokestack, you know, our good friend, I was telling him this story, and he gave me another idea. The spring that manipulates the...
3: Yep.
0: He said that can fail, and when that fails, it's lost. And I have not gotten back to it, but I know I've got several of those springs because I used to have six rebuild kits.
2: So you got the parts. Oh. Still got a couple.
0: Yeah, so I'm going to be doing that. But, oh, my gosh. But she shot ammo that I loaded this weekend.
3: Is she shooting 45 or 38?
0: 38, yeah. Yeah, she's got my backup kit for if I ever decided to go two-handed or standard duelist again. So, yeah, she's shooting a boogie rifle, boogie Rugers in a 97 that was my choice.
3: She likes a 97.
0: She does.
3: We'll talk more about that later.
0: Yeah, but you know what? Speaking of 97, our friend Richard's on the phone.
3: That's really segue.
0: You like that?
2: Perfect.
0: How are you, Richard?
2: Evening, Richard.
4: Happy Flag Day, you gold, solid gold gunslingers.
0: Thank you, sir.
2: Thank you. Happy Flag Day.
0: What can we do for you?
4: Well, I want to talk about the Civil War cannonballs. Some of those would explode when they hit their target. Some would explode in the air. And I want to know how they manage to fire them without them exploding on as they were fired.
0: Well, unfortunately, they didn't always do that. No. ordnance back in those days was, to say sketchy, would be...
3: As a cannoneer, you'd have to have large...
0: Cannons.
3: Balls.
2: Cojones.
0: Yes, because there was a fair chance that, you know, in an attempt to blow somebody else up, you'd blow yourself up. They were not the best. Let's just put it that way. They've come a long way.
3: Richard, the proximity fuse was not really developed with any great reliability and, honestly, safety until the very end of the Second World War. Mm. So anything prior to that, yeah, it was a chancy bit of business. There were a couple of ways of doing it. They had primitive timers in some of them. The shock of firing would sometimes disable them. Sometimes they'd go off in the tube. They even had fused, if you can imagine, lighting a fuse, stuffing a ball down, and then firing it. I mean, what could go wrong?
0: Yeah, I could see.
2: What could go wrong?
0: I would be curly the whole time.
2: Famous last words.
0: Anyway, Richard, you got a joke for us?
4: Yeah, you know, when my son was in the third grade, I got called to a teacher-parent conference. And they came up to me, the principal came up to me and said, your son Gary is doing excellent in every subject, and he's very popular in school, and he's going to go on to become a very great citizen. And I was so... taken by this, I was, you know, speechless. I couldn't tell them that I don't have a son named Gary.
0: Well, what are you going to do? You know what? Take praise where you can get it, right? Richard, as always, thanks. We'll talk to you next week.
2: God bless you, Richard.
4: See you then.
0: Bye-bye. Okay, to give you a clue, it's been 1 year since the great Brian Wilson died.
3: Ooh. Wow.
0: So... get ready for a whole bunch of Brian
2: Here
0: Wilson
2: goes.
0: I did this last year, the week that he passed, and so I found it and put it in, and this is it. All right, you guys are listening to Gunslingers right here on
2: the Gunslingers Syndicated Radio Network.
0: And when we get back, we got Rick from the CRPA. We'll be right back.
3: Looking forward to that.

0: Hey, it's Jeff,
1: Jimmy,
2: and Mark
0: from the Gunslinger Gun Shop and Auction.
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1: the Gunslinger Syndicated Radio Network.
0: And because hopefully we have a whole bunch to talk about, let's get to Rick at the CRPA. How are you, Rick?
2: I am great. And let's start with some litigation.
0: Okay. All right.
3: Love it.
2: Okay, so there's been a lot of talk, a lot of people, pundits and everything. So from the people actually doing the case, Poway Weapons and Gear v. California State Tax Board is a CRPA case. And basically, this is what happened. It's a very interesting ruling. And again, for everybody out there, not an attorney. So I'm doing this all like secondhand from the attorneys. But basically, we got two rulings. Number one, the state tried to kick it out and say, there's no case. The judge said, wrong. There is a case. Mm-hmm. So that was great. But the big things that came in, which is really interesting, is number one, the court ruled that, yes, FFLs like yourself, Jeff, mm-hmm. have the right to sue the state for a tax refund on all the money collected on the 11th.
0: Oh, oofa.
3: Oh, man, there's a hammer.
0: Mm.
2: Okay, but then this is kind of a weird thing, but it may not, it's weird at first, but it may not be weird. So, Chuck calls it kind of like, it's kind of like a shooting with a mustache, but I don't know what that means. But anyways, so here's the whole idea. What they said was that Bruin didn't count because, purchasing ammunition, purchasing a gun, not really covered by the Second Amendment. And of course, the state got very, very giddy, because they're like, yay, we're going to win anyways. And then he came back and said, but that really doesn't mean anything because there's several other cases that this plaintiff, being us, have already tried and won on, mm-hmm. which shows it's ancillary to the Second Amendment, so it does count. So what this is actually doing is giving us now two different lines with many cases to be able to argue back and not to solely have to work on the Bruin. Plus, this further sets up and encourages them before the end of the month to take the Duncan case, which also deals with these same issues.
1: Man, you guys have been fighting on so many fronts for such a long time that all that extra fighting and building up these cases and all that really helps everything going on in the future. It's lovely to hear. Thank you so much.
2: Yeah, so we're very happy. Now, nothing's going to happen immediate, which is why I always get upset with some of the YouTube guys because they get everybody ginned up thinking it's going to happen tomorrow. It's not. We still have a couple of hearings that will take place in September. But the point is, we are winning, and the judges are siding with us.
0: Awesome.
1: Love to hear it. Jeez.
0: Wow. Can you imagine? I don't even know where to start.
2: Well, I will tell you right now, if everything proceeds the way I would love it to, which is we continue to win this one, and we also end up getting a favorable ruling from the Supreme Court on Duncan, Rhodey will then automatically explode, and then we're going to be overturning three of the biggest things done in this country, not just in California, but you got to remember, like I said at the time, those things are going to migrate to other states. Mm-hmm. They did, and we would be overturning those. So these are huge, along with the U.S. Attorney General's office saying that, they're fighting to hand something down here in the next few months that says you can have AR-15s in any state. It may not correct, and I want to make this really clear, her statement in the paperwork does not apply to all, quote, and I'm putting like air quotes up, assault weapons, but it would apply to the AR-15.
0: Interesting.
3: That's a very narrow ruling, but take the win.
2: And I think part of that, to be honest with you, all may come down on that, we've all been talking about how the AR-15 is a modern sporting rifle. Some of the other firearms that have been classified by the far left as assault weapons don't actually fit that bill as a modern sporting rifle. And so, that may be part of what we see, but we won't know until we see this all fold out.
1: Wow. And it's kind of crazy that they, just because of a look of something, they're going to try to classify it as something. And it's just optics at all. But that round's been used in sporting rifles for ages, even the same type of dimensions and all that. But still, they're going after it. It's such a...
0: Well, I'm assuming you're meaning like the AK and
2: right.
3: Yeah. Imagine SKS.
0: Yeah, well...
2: Yeah, okay. which is, I'll just say it. I know people that have used those firearms for some sporting purposes, sure. But honestly,
3: that's a tough argument, isn't it?
2: it's a tough argument. It's a really tough argument.
0: If they weren't so damn ugly.
1: It's pretty them up but, a little know, bit. Huh?
2: But you can go to Lowe's and buy a shovel, and I've been told, you know, basically make one, so that's kind of cool. But
1: From what I've heard.
3: That's some springs news in Hope Rick, Springs Eternal.
0: What's the story on this?
2: 948.
0: Yes.
2: See, I am reading your mind.
1: Look at you.
3: Time together, well
0: you're
3: spent.
0: Getting the same feedback I am right. on all this stuff. Go ahead.
2: So, Senate Bill 948, which is the firearm safety card bill, they've been trying to plow it through the Senate. We fought back on it really hard. I want to say thank you to all the volunteers that came out for not one but two different Capitol days. Our women's program called WAVE, Women Armed to Vote and Educate, have pounded this statewide. And they did a whole bunch of amendments to get it out of the Senate over the Assembly. And if you guys remember, I said, well, the budget side of the Senate was steeper and lower in the Assembly side has more people, and that can cause jam-ups. And one of the things is also when you move to the second house, that bill has to move fairly quickly to get through the policy committees, to get to appropriations, to get to the floor. So here's the deal. This is not in Assembly Public Safety at all this month of June. We leave. And I just got to say, I went and double checked it tonight. The last day for public safety to meet is June 30th, and it is not a part, and they have closed that roster. So that means it has to be heard in August when they come back from the recess. That means they would have a very short time to do that, and it's really hard because those meetings in the first 2 weeks of August are brutal, and it would have to jump perfectly over to appropriations. So it's in a very negative position. Now, could it happen? Sure. I mean, I'm not going to say it's dead now. Nothing's dead till it's dead. Mm-hmm. But it speed up. We are still pushing the fact of all the unconstitutionalities, even with this heavily amended bill. You know, the restrictions, they tried to say, well, we're giving them 180 days. No. But part of it, too, is that all the courses that they put in there for these people to get their mandatory training puts all the instructors to have to be DOJ certified. Mm. And that is a massive change because there's no way to get enough people DOJ certified to make this happen.
3: Right.
1: Yeah.
3: But just throw and more money that you don't have at it.
0: Yeah.
2: Right. So this bill is on really, really shaky ground. And I think some of the people, again, and here's the problem, and this is the problem we have in voting and everything else. The fight's not over till the fight's over, people. I mean, that's just the way it is. But people get all excited, oh, this is really a dead bill, and then they walk away. Mm-hmm. That's what the opposition wants.
0: Yep. Yeah.
2: And people have to realize some of the pundits out there that we think are on our side, they're not. They're actually working for the opposition. And I would just tell people, be very, very careful. Always go back to the people actually running the case. If it's us, go to us. If it's, you know, gunners of the United States of America or, you know, NRA or anybody else, go to the people actually running the case. Go look at what they're saying. Don't take somebody just talking on a YouTube channel as the gospel because often it's flawed.
1: Mm-hmm. Yeah, absolutely.
0: All right. Yeah. Well, that's goodish news on that part.
1: Yeah.
0: And the rest is
2: and then great news. Tuesday mm-hmm. is the big showdown for the kids with life-threatening illnesses bill. So we've got we pulled out all the stops we could possibly pull out, but this has definitely became a battle for us. And I just want to say to all the people out there, even if you don't like hunting, there is nobody is asking for more tags. Nobody's trying to hurt more animals. In fact, I've been really offended by it, and I'll just make out 2 points. One, if a kid is in the American River up north, it happens to be August because that's when those 2 weeks come up where they can have that final dream and they catch a salmon. Yes, it's illegal to catch a salmon in the river. We're not keeping the salmon. We are doing what's called CPR, and that's not cardiopulmonation resuscitation. It is literally catch, photograph, release. Mm-hmm. No harm comes to the fish. It goes back in the water. And it's the same thing in hunting. We're doing whatever we can to give that youth that moment in nature with their family, that respite, to encourage them to keep fighting and without hurting anything else. And so all this maligning of us trying to teach kids to kill because they're dying is just malarkey.
1: Yeah. We want to give these these kids experience and let them enjoy this life, and to cut them off at the hands like that is just cruel. It really is. And then
2: I'll share one of the kids. She's a young girl, and she said before she got terminal cancer at the age of 7, she's 10, and she's in her final like probably 9 months. She said, "My first and best memory fishing was with my dad. That's all I want to be able to go do again."
3: Man.
0: Wow.
2: Yo, malign that kid? What is wrong with you?
3: Yeah, so, decisions made by people who think an evening together is sitting on the sofa working a TV clicker.
0: Yeah.
2: Yeah. So, but we are fighting back. We got a lot of people showing up. And so I hope to have really good news for you guys next Sunday.
0: Hope you do too.
1: We cannot wait.
0: Rick, anybody wants to get a hold of you, donate their time, their money, or join? How do they get a hold of you?
2: CRPA.org. And if they have any questions or wish to support us on anything, please reach out to me at contact@crpa.org. And God bless you guys.
0: Well, hang on. And if they want to hear Rick's show on Saturday, what time and where is it at?
2: There was a really good one this last week. it was Sunday or Saturdays at 1 o'clock on KTIE on the Inland Empire. And they can also catch us on YouTube and Apple Podcasts.
0: All right.
1: Check it out.
0: All right, Rick. Thanks.
2: Right.
0: We'll be talking to you
2: soon.
0: Thank
2: you.
0: Take care.
2: Right, take
1: bless
2: care.
1: You,
0: thanks,
1: Rick.
0: Bye-bye.
1: Thanks.
0: Well,
1: wow!
3: A ray of sunshine.
0: That's a
3: there.
0: Lot of good news, guys. I am ecstatic.
1: This is almost like another. We're having so many new firsts with CRPA on the radio show. Just to hear this kind of silver lining through all the darkness and fog we've been through. Thank you so much, CRPA. Thank you so much, Rick Travis.
0: All right. When we get back, it's time for phone calls. What's the number, Jim?
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0: And I see my buddy Will out in New Mexico is on hold. We'll get to you, Will, when we get back. You're listening to Gunslingers right here on
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0: And we'll be right back.
1: Come on.
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0: And again, it's phone calls time. Jimmy, what's that number?
1: Guys, call in 866-870-5752. Again, that's 866-870-5752.
0: All right, let's get to my buddy Will out in Albuquerque.
1: Hey, Will. Hey, Will, evening.
0: Well, hang on.
3: Hey, Will, maybe.
0: No, Kevin, what's going on? Why isn't it working?
1: Will or won't?
0: No, it's just... It
3: Will-o-the-wisp.
0: I don't know what that means. I'm traveling.
1: When there's a will.
0: There we go. Will, you there?
2: Yeah.
3: There you are. Hey.
0: There we go. Okay. I don't know. I'm clicking the clicker and it ain't connecting. Clicking. Yeah. What's going on?
2: I'm calling and logs in. How are y'all doing?
0: Good. What's going on?
2: Well, I was calling because I'm not calling you out on it, but I sent you some photos of an 1836 Asa Waters Civil War pistol.
0: Mm-hmm.
2: That was captured by a rebel with an inscription, a capture inscription on the side plate. And we were talking about Civil War cannons and stuff earlier on the show. And I wanted to call and talk about it and, you know, see what's going on, man.
0: Okay. you know, I haven't gotten them. I haven't gotten I haven't gotten any pictures from you.
2: Oh, man. All right, well... Yeah,
0: well, when did you send them? Because I haven't, you know, yesterday we had the shoot / celebration of life, yeah. So I was gone all day yesterday.
2: It was about a week and a half ago, but I'll resend it, but it's pretty cool.
0: Yeah, resend it, because I didn't get them.
2: Yeah. Well, but it's a really cool item. It's an Asa Waters, 1836, and there's a side capture inscription of, you know, the name of the Union soldier who captured off a Confederate soldier in Suffolk, Virginia, and comes with the tintype photo of the Union soldier for provenance with a diary letter of the family. And we were talking about the Civil War and cannon and stuff earlier. But, yeah, I'll resend them to you. So, yeah, I mean, it's a really cool piece.
0: Oh, yeah, okay. And are you going
2: to
0: send this?
2: I love you to auction off.
0: I was going to say, are you going to send this out for me to sell? Because that would be a lot of fun.
2: I wouldn't call it in if I didn't want you to sell it for me.
0: Okay, all right, very good. Now, you know, for one gun, I imagine we could probably find a spot in September.
3: 740. 199. Sorry.
2: Yeah, I mean, you have a space for a Rockola in mint condition?
0: Oh.
2: A US-30 carbine?
0: I would imagine probably
3: so. There's
0: always
3: room for a Rockola.
1: That's jello.
0: Yeah.
2: Well, that was the other part of this conversation. You know, like, well, you have this, but you know, I know you might like this.
0: Oh, you know what? I World War II is my favorite stuff. So, yeah, we'll always make room for, you know, one or two more. What can I say?
2: I want to pressure you.
0: You know,
2: you're a bad influence on me. I'm going to tell you why. So, I'm retired military and my wife, and I'm started my, you know, firearm business. And after talking to you about all your cars and, you know, Tony Soprano, you know, collection stuff, in this past 2 weeks, I have picked up two collectible classic cars, and I blame you. And my wife is so mad at me, but I was like, I couldn't pass up the deals. You know?
3: That's where it starts. 18 cars later.
0: Yeah. Well,
3: cool. 18 deals later.
0: Really quick, what did you get?
1: What did you get?
2: It's not crazy. I'm frugal. I'm always on the military mindset. Mm-hmm. I'm a sergeant in the infantry, and I can't spend a lot of money, but... a cherry 1970 Ford pickup truck.
0: Okay.
3: Nice.
2: And that's not crazy, right? That's
0: no.
2: Not
0: no. Cool truck.
2: Yeah. And then a 1973 Volkswagen Bug, because I have a 14-year-old daughter who really wants an old-school classic Volkswagen. So nothing wild.
0: No.
2: Like, it's not for me. It's...
0: Yeah, I use that one all the time, too.
1: Yeah, not for me.
0: No, this is for the kids.
2: No, I
0: just won't give them the keys.
2: Volkswagen. Yeah.
0: Hey, you know what? I have a 67 Bug. It's a fun little car. You know, I grew up in a Bug. Yeah, there it is right there on the screen. I grew up riding a Bug. I learned how to be a mechanic working on a Bug.
3: If you had a Bug, you will learn to be a mechanic.
0: Yeah, you have no choice.
1: Yeah. Jimmy's first car was a Bug, wasn't it?
0: Yeah, it was. Go ahead.
2: I'm lucky. One of my customers here in Albuquerque is the head of education for the best mechanical tech school, where I don't pay for labor. I just pay for parts on my vehicle.
3: Oh, man. That is better than an uncle in the carpet business.
0: Man, no kidding.
2: Well, I helped him out with a really difficult collection from his uncle.
8: for, you know, because we're also, you know, saves and collections. And he was like, hey, man, you know, if you ever need any mechanic work through my school. And I'm like, oh, yeah, I do.
0: Now that you mention it.
3: Especially if you're dealing with 70s automobiles.
0: Oh, yeah. Try the 60s and earlier.
8: I'm just excited for the Gene Hackman guns. You know, we have it going up in September.
0: Mm-hmm.
8: So excited for that. Yeah.
0: Yeah, I've got a whole bunch of people excited about that. We've been talking about it on air since they came in. And, you know, I've got my buddy Sean up in Oregon who's chomping at the bit. I sent him a pile of pictures.
3: There's a bit chomping going on.
0: Oh, yeah. He is ecstatic and can't wait for September.
1: Catalog's not even up yet. People are bidding already.
0: Pretty much. So, all right. Well. Okay.
8: Well, we'll talk more about the Rockola and the Civil War pistol. I'll resend that email. And hey, guys, thanks for all the work you do, and you know, being in our industry. And you know, I you're my idol. And one day, I hope we can do more business together.
0: Me too. I appreciate it.
8: Auction house here in Albuquerque.
0: That's like stepping from the fire to the frying pan. I don't know. All right. Will, thanks.
8: Well, here's what I'll tell you. As far as the laws go in New Mexico, Deb Holland is running, but we've gotten rid of Grisham. She's out. Mm-hmm. And we have a really good, strong Republican candidate.
0: Good.
8: And we're spending hours and hundreds of thousands of dollars to try to actually turn New Mexico red for the first time in decades.
0: That would be awesome.
8: It might actually happen.
0: That would be awesome.
3: I'd love that.
0: Yeah, I'd love to see it. All right, well, I'll talk to you.
8: Second job.
0: I'll talk to you next week. Take care.
1: God bless you, Will. Thanks so much.
0: All right, that's my buddy Will out in Albuquerque.
1: Well, Albuquerque. Tuna took a left at Albuquerque.
3: A Rockola carbine.
0: Yeah.
3: I'm interested.
0: Rockola carbines are, well, any carbine. I mean,
3: absolutely. But the Rockola as a musician, I find that.
0: Yeah, because they
3: kind of need one.
0: Kind of known for making jukeboxes.
3: Jeez.
0: Yeah, so, but, you know, during World War II, everybody was.
3: All hands on deck.
0: Yeah, I mean, GM was known as Inland, and the other, well, one of the other M1 carbines. The most prominent is the Inland M1 carbine.
3: There's a singer. Sewing Machines was making 1911.
0: Yeah. Good luck finding one of those now. Yeah, because they're getting up to $250,000 for those now and up. Yeah, they only made a couple hundred of them. So they're kind of scarce.
3: Yowza.
0: One of my good customers who is always a bidder at my auctions has a couple of them. And I'm always asking him very politely, when is he ready to sell them?
3: Let one of those suckers go?
0: Yeah. Yes. I'd like to see one of those go at my auction. But anyway, that's that. You know, our buddy George, the airplane guy.
1: Oh, it's supposed to go well.
0: George, we're coming up on a break in a minute. I don't want to cut you off, so we'll get to you. And then Christina in San Diego, she's got a joke. But, you know, we got other lines.
1: Yeah,
0: what's that number?
1: Guys, call in 866-870-5752. If you're watching the fight tonight, call in anyway. Come on. We can be in the background. 866-870-5752.
0: Yeah. Call in and compliment Jimmy on his shirt. You can compliment me. On mine too. It's Sergeant Schultz, and it just says, I know nothing. What did I call it earlier?
3: The Democrat constituency
1: slogan.
0: Slogan. Yeah, there you go. Yeah. All right, Sean, what do we got left? Ryan. You know me. I can't remember my own damn name. What do we got? Real quick, let's get to Christina in San Diego. Christina, what can we do for you?
1: Evening, Christina.
9: Good evening, Jen. I just have three quick jokes.
3: Do it.
9: What do you say to a dog that floats?
0: I don't know.
1: Well, what do we say?
9: Good buoy.
1: Good buoy.
0: Okay, number two.
9: I got a rescue dog with no legs. Her name is Cigarette. Every night we go out for a drag.
0: Oh. Okay, and number three?
9: Two potatoes are standing on a street corner. How do you know which one is the prostitute?
0: I don't know.
9: It has a sticker that says Idaho.
3: Oh, man. I kind of feel like I should have seen two of those coming.
0: Good, yeah, probably fun. So. Okay.
3: Yep.
1: God bless you, Christina. Thank you so much.
0: Thank you, ma'am.
3: Are those mom jokes?
0: Yeah, I think those are mom. Those are official
3: not
0: Christina
3: jokes.
0: Mom jokes. Yes, they are. Yeah. Christina, thanks. We'll talk to you again.
1: God bless you.
9: Good night, y'all. Yeah,
0: bye-bye.
1: Have a great night.
3: She snuck right past us.
0: Idaho.
1: You know what?
0: Hey, you know what? I got a horse coming in from Idaho tomorrow.
1: Oh, man.
0: Yeah. Kevin, I'll send you a picture. You can post it up in a few minutes. You're listening to Gunslingers right here on...
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0: Quick, what's the phone number?
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0: Give us a call. We'll be back right after this.

0: 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Don't miss it.
1: A well-regulated militia being necessary to the security of a free state, the right of the people to keep and bear arms shall not be infringed. This is the Second Amendment of the United States of America's Constitution. This Second Amendment, the right of law-abiding Americans to privately own and possess firearms, is under attack like no other time in America's history. The gun grabbers have pledged to take away your Second Amendment rights through gun bans, gun confiscations, and government regulations. 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
0: You know, every time I hear that song now, I expect Leon to say, I used to have a 409.
2: Right.
0: Well, speaking of our friend Leon, his buddy George, well, our buddy too, George the Airplane Guy is on the phone. George, what's going on?
1: Evening, George.
3: Hey, guys, how you doing tonight?
0: Good.
1: Doing good.
2: Good and better talking to you.
1: Good
3: great
1: to hear
3: your voices back on the air. I missed you guys last week. I had a big deal that Saturday night. We had a big Condor, our fundraiser for the year, and Sunday was cleanup day, so I didn't get to listen to you guys last week. But old Jeffy sent me a picture of a Piper Cub in military colors, and it was used in the military in World War II as the L-4.
0: Okay.
3: The observation airplane. Yeah.
0: Yeah. Well, the reason I sent it to them, they had a pile of airplanes out at the Steve McQueen show, and this one had a for sale sign.
1: Sale.
2: man.
0: George, what do you think? I don't know.
3: So you didn't buy it for me, huh?
0: Shockingly, no.
2: Hey, George, was that the plane that Bazooka Charlie used?
3: Yes.
2: Okay.
0: Bazooka Charlie.
2: That is a fun story for better than me to tell.
0: I know Bazooka Joe.
1: Yeah, that's my favorite.
0: Bazooka Charlie.
2: A favorite story from the Second World War.
3: Yeah, that was this guy against regulation mounted bazooka tubes on the wings of his L-4.
2: He got tired of it. So you're flying over enemy lines at 94 miles an hour. People are taking pot shots at you, and he wanted to get into the mix. So he wired bazookas under his wings, and he knocked out some tanks with them.
1: Go home, right? Gee.
3: I know he knocked off some vehicles. I'm not sure. He probably knocked off a tank, too, but he was threatened with court-martial for disobeying orders and going against regulations. But, World War II, you get away with a lot of stuff you couldn't get away during peacetime.
0: I would imagine so.
2: Yes, indeed. Yes, indeed.
1: One of our
3: the same held true in Vietnam too. The observation aircraft that I flew had grown a little bit since World War II, but they still had no armor, and we weren't allowed to have real
2: offensive
3: guns
2: armor
3: on our. All by coincidence, I carried an M2 carbine in my airplane.
2: I'll be darned.
0: Which is our favorite little M1 carbine, full auto.
2: Yep.
3: Exactly.
0: Yeah.
1: Hey, George, we have a friend over in Georgia that said she saw you at Condors. Sadie over online, she said that she saw you and met you up over there. So she says hi from online. How very cool is that?
0: Do we have both lines going? Hey, we have a friend on another line. How are you, Leon?
4: Well, I'm doing just great. They're just talking about George had a gun and says, I had a BB gun in my car.
2: Way to segue. Way to tie it all together, Leon.
4: I had a 409 and they played that music and I just loved it.
0: Yeah.
1: Look at that. The Motor Slingers telephonically. Here we go.
0: We'll have to be doing this pretty soon on a Zoom thing.
4: George had that real stuff going along. I just had that play stuff going along.
0: Oh, boy. I tell you. Well, what's new with you, Leon? What's going on?
4: Not much. Just hanging out there, playing around with looking for some cars and things that I'm talking about here. That guy was calling in about that 50 Ford pickup, I think he said, 1970.
0: Yeah.
4: A Volkswagen.
0: Mm-hmm.
4: That really wasn't a big collector's item, but it was a nice car, nice truck as well.
0: They are becoming collectible.
2: Aspirational cars of the youth as the population is graying and aging. It was the car you wanted when you were a kid back then, and those things are getting hot. Yeah. And older cars are kind of starting to
0: chill out
2: a little bit.
0: Yeah.
4: You're absolutely right. The older cars are just not the real old. Some of the old cars that I love, the 34 and all those, the young kids don't understand that. But they're getting back into the 50s, 60s, and 70s, then they're coming back into the picture. They love those.
0: Yeah.
4: And, of course, Jeff, he likes everything.
0: I resemble Larry Mark.
4: Man, from pickup trucks to serving donuts. Everything.
0: Well, I've got three pickups. I've got a 67 Chevy long bed, a 56 Ford F-100, and I got another one in there somewhere. Maybe I don't.
4: And what else? And Mustang.
0: Well, yeah, I've got the 68 Mustang, and I think there's Corvette. 19 of them. Yeah, I've got two Corvettes. I got a 63 Vette and a 2017 Vette. And Leon, you had a 2017 Vette.
4: That's one car I wished I'd have kept, a 27 T bucket.
0: Oh wow! That
3: you know, with all these cars. Interrupt for one quick minute here. I'm getting a little bit upset with all this stuff.
4: Yeah, George.
3: You've got all these cars.
4: I'm going to get George talking about some antique planes there because he knows a lot about planes.
3: Well, no.
2: Clearly.
3: Well, I'm wondering if Jeff has all these cars that he spent big bucks for and he can't get me a little puddle jumper airplane just for...
2: Yeah. Oh. Yeah.
0: Well,
4: George has flown everything from puddle jumpers to... high-end military vehicles, you name it, George has done it.
0: Very cool. You know, if I could find a Corsair in a price that was like not, you know, astronomical, I'd consider it and I'd, you know, shuttle that over to you, George. Because I can't fly it.
3: What am I
0: going to do with
3: it? I really appreciate that. Well, we'll fly it together. No problem there, buddy.
0: Yeah.
3: If you can afford to get it. It'll put you up a couple notches in my estimate of your gross worth. Little puppies are
0: well, I got $500
3: really
0: bucks right now.
3: Oh yeah, right. Yeah. Add about five zeros to that.
0: Yeah, well, I know. Well, like I said, it'd have to be a pretty good deal, but
3: you bet.
0: Leon, how many cars did you get for your $500 when you were on air?
2: Keep trying.
4: $500. I didn't get very many. I mentioned it off the show. But when I was on my show, I'd mention it, and some guy says, I got one on the tow truck. It's just been in my yard for 32 years. I'll take it.
2: That's the guy you're looking for.
4: He'll just pay for the tow truck driver.
0: Man, I tell you, I don't know. After this Mustang, I don't know if I want to do any more projects. I'm getting too old to wait so long, and I just – the only other one I really have a burning desire for is a 1940 Ford convertible, you know, the deluxe convertible. And after that, I think – I don't want to say that's it because I know me.
1: Keep it open. Keep it open.
4: My brother had one.
0: You know, I grew up watching Leave It to Beaver, and for those of you that know the show, that's what Lumpy drove. And I always thought that was the coolest car. He called it a heap. You remember back in the in the old days, that was the cool thing to call your car, a heap.
1: I got a heap.
0: Yeah,
1: over here.
0: I'm gonna go get in my heap and go pick up Eddie. Oh man! But yeah, so I don't know. I don't know.
4: Well, it's all in fun, you know. The bootleggers used to have nice cars, and so the 40 Fords they liked those.
0: Yeah, they scoot right along. Of course, you wouldn't know anything about that bootlegging.
1: Wouldn't know anything, right?
0: Coming from North Carolina.
4: But they had a long trunk in the back. You could put a nice big, wasn't a fuel tank, but it looked like one.
1: Some type of thing.
0: Some kind of keg-ish looking thing,
4: It didn't smell like gas, but it was high octane.
0: About one tank.
2: But it was high octane. Yeah.
1: It caught on fire, if anything.
2: Don't let it touch your skin.
4: You guys are great. Where's the lady? Call the ladies in. Like the ladies.
0: I tell you, ladies, give us a call. You got a couple of guys here wanting to talk to you. George and Leon.
1: Yeah, how about you guys?
4: Ladies.
1: Well, yeah, give us a number.
0: I say, you guys remember the number?
4: No, let me give it. No, I got to give it.
0: Okay, go ahead.
4: Okay. 866-870-5752. 866-870-5752.
0: There you go.
3: Not bad, Leon. Not bad.
0: The one and only.
4: Call in, ladies. I love it.
1: Yeah, you heard them, ladies. Come on. Don't be shy.
0: You know, what's starting to sound to me is that maybe Arizona is a little too boring for Leon.
1: Oh.
4: Well, it's getting that way. It's Bournemouth, a lot of activity here, a lot of activity, and a lot of fast cars. I'm trying to keep up with some of them, but I blew the doors off a couple of them.
0: No.
1: We have some requests that once you soup up someone's golf cart over there, you go send us pictures of it, okay?
4: I'm gonna golf
3: Leon,
4: car.
3: We got to pick a date. Hey, Leon,
4: all right.
3: Leon and Jeff, yeah. We're going to pick a date down the road where we can do that Zoom call-in for the whole show.
2: Yeah. Seriously.
0: Absolutely.
2: Seriously.
0: Absolutely.
4: I love it. I love it. Mm-hmm. George and I both would love it.
1: Can't wait.
0: We'll get it set up here pretty soon. You know, we're coming into the summer, and, you know, we definitely have to have a Motor Slinger show in the summer.
1: Oh, yeah.
0: So we'll get that and going pretty quick here. All right.
4: We'll get George and I'll get it done.
3: Leon, me a couple of dates. Hey, Jeff, why don't you send Leon and me a couple of different Sunday dates, and then we'll see if I'll work with us and we'll get it coordinated.
2: Book it. Book it.
1: Have your people call our people.
0: I will absolutely do that. You guys get together and figure out what dates you can do, and we'll get it all set up.
1: Yes, sir.
0: All right.
3: And one last comment. You know, the gal Christina that called in beat Richard all to hell as far as the jokes go.
2: Richard.
0: I can't argue with that.
1: Mom jokes for the
2: mom
1: win.
2: Jokes.
0: Yeah. All right, guys. We're coming up on
4: George
0: a break.
4: Is a ladies' man.
0: Yeah.
4: Have fun, guys. Love you guys.
1: Thank you, sir.
2: Big smiles here, you guys.
0: We'll talk to you both pretty soon. Thanks for calling in.
1: Happy early Father's Day, you guys.
3: Yeah, have a good night, guys. Good talking
0: Thanks.
3: To you.
0: You too.
2: Thanks love you, guys.
0: See you, Leon. Bye-bye. Well, I don't know if they're gone or not. They're still on my screen. Well, bing. I don't know. There goes one. Okay, there we go.
1: Hey.
0: All right. Yeah, I am a whiz with a computer.
1: How cool was that, though?
0: Cheese whiz. Anyway, yeah, that was a mini motor van show or a mini motor slinger show. All right, guys, you're listening to Gun. Oh, there's my horse up on the thing.
1: Ooh.
0: He comes in tomorrow. His name is John Wayne.
1: John Wayne.
0: You're listening to Gunslingers, and we'll be back in just a minute.
1: Sure will.

0: 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Do it now. You'll be glad you did.
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0: 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Every patriot has an obligation to question authority. Those who are honest are not concerned with your watchful vigilance, and those with integrity are not concerned with your discernment. Every American is obligated to voice their concerns and stand up for their freedoms and liberties.

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0: That's us, and we are a... All Beach Boys songs tonight, because, again, this is the one-year anniversary of the great Brian Wilson passing. So we're going to do Beach Boys songs. Well, and, of course, Leon likes it.
1: Yeah, hey, it makes him happy.
0: Yeah, so there you go. Hey, you know what? Somebody from my hometown is calling in. Let's get to Chrissy in Norco. Chrissy, how are you?
1: Good evening, Chrissy.
2: Oh, I'm great. How are you guys doing? Thanks for letting me on.
0: Oh, of course. Of course. Well, whereabouts in Norco are you?
2: I'm over in Old Town on Corona Avenue by the church.
0: Oh, we're neighbors.
1: Hey.
0: I'm just up on Temescal.
2: Okay. Yeah. Are you at the upper end on Temescal?
0: Between 5th and 6th.
2: Okay.
0: Yeah.
2: One further up near between 6th and 7th.
0: Oh, okay. Okay. So you're closer to the river bottom there.
2: Exactly.
0: Yeah. Okay.
2: You know, I was calling, I love this show. I have a lot of cars. I like Leon and talking about the motor cars and everything. And I've got an old 76 El Camino, my first car.
0: Nice.
2: Yeah, unfortunately, though, it's been sitting around. I need a double hip operation.
0: Oh.
2: So this coming year, at the end of this year, I'll be, you know, taking care of all that so I can get back on the horses and everything.
0: Oh, very, yeah. Very cool, very cool. Hey, did you know where Boot Barn is, right?
2: Yeah.
0: You know the pizza parlor right next door?
2: Yeah.
0: When it was Bada Bing, that was mine.
1: Yeah.
0: We built that.
2: You know, was it Bada Bing before Pizza Fans?
0: Yeah, oh, yeah. Bada Bing was the very first place. Yeah. That remember when they very first put that center in? I was the guy, the very first guy to put put that place in. Jimmy helped me do it. We built that place from nothing, yeah.
1: You might have got delivery from me.
2: You know, Jeff... I might have met you one time. I was parked over there just getting some shade, and you introduced yourself and told me you were the owner of the pizza place.
0: That's probably
3: that sounds like you.
0: Did I have real long hair?
2: Yes.
0: That's me. Yeah. Well, it was me. Yeah, I cut it all off.
3: It's still you.
0: Yeah, well, yeah, that was me.
2: Yeah. Do you have any suggestions for... A collectible car. I know you guys aren't into Japanese cars, but I happen to go from Chevys to Suzukis.
0: Okay.
2: And I had a ton load of Suzukis, and one of them needs the gas drained out because something went on with starting it. And do you have any suggestions for starting an older car that's been parked?
0: Well, if it's been parked, you want to get that gas and get it cleared out. Because what'll happen? You'll put gas in it, and all that sediment, gook, and rust,
3: and it changes chemical composition.
0: Yeah,
3: it eats the rubber.
0: And that it will lift off the bottom of that tank. So you need to get that thing removed and cleaned. You know, there's a guy. It used to be the Tune Up Masters on the corner of 5th and Hamner.
3: It's so local.
0: Robert is his name, and he's worked on a bunch of my cars, and I've always been. Oh yeah, I've always been very happy with him, and they do a lot of older cars too. So go over and talk to Robert and tell him I sent you.
1: Yeah.
2: Okay. Did they change hands recently, though?
0: A little bit ago, yeah. He used to be on 6th Street on the, I don't know if it was Pedley or not, but he used to be over there, and now he took his business over to that one on the corner. So he hasn't been there.